0: The state of Texas is big. There are big ranches here, big oil, big churches. People in this state believe the Bible. We're on the campus of a Christian university here in Texas. And on this campus, the research professor of biology and paleontology, Dr. Arthur Chadwick, has some big ideas about science and the Bible and some very big animals called dinosaurs.
1: They are the largest creatures that ever walked the earth, the dinosaurs. They also are a great diversity of forms, everything from little tiny sparrow-sized things all the way to the giant quadrupeds. And they had a variety of lifestyles. There were carnivorous dinosaurs and herbivorous dinosaurs of all different sizes. So there's just a whole universe of dinosaurs. And along with these dinosaurs in the field, we often find other things that we're more familiar with, like turtles and crocodiles and fish. We are out on the Hanson Ranch in northeastern Wyoming, which is a 8,000-acre cattle ranch. 22 years ago, I took an interest in a project that was proposed by the rancher himself. He wanted the bones to be studied so that we could learn more about the history of the earth. But he didn't want it to be done in a way that would just promote one view. He took me up onto one of these benches and he stopped his truck there and told me to get out. And when I tried to step on the ground, I couldn't. There were dinosaur bones all over the ground. He knew that I would not want to see all that data going to waste every year. And in fact, that's exactly what inspired me, was a desire to save this data so that future generations could study these dinosaur bones. We wanted to do more than paleontologists had been doing up to that point and really launch paleontology into the 21st century with modern technologies. So we started out by getting a hold of some equipment that is designed for surveying. It's a high-resolution GPS, and it allows you to get accuracies of less than a centimeter, about a quarter of an inch or less. And this would be plenty good enough for us to map bones. And we could take pictures of those bones and then merge the 3D positional data with the photographs of the bones and regenerate the bones in the computer exactly where they lay in the ground. We noticed that the bigger bones were at the bottom of the bed and the smaller bones were higher up. Well, it turns out this is very important, that the bones are graded with big bones at the bottom and little bones at the top, because it means this deposit of isolated bones did not occur over a long period of time. In fact, the deposit was deposited as a catastrophic process. Up until that time, these had been explained by saying that a large herd of animals was crossing a river at flood stage, and some of those animals drowned crossing the river and got swept downstream and caught in a bend in the river. And thus they accumulated year after year as the animals repeated that process. This, of course, would require a lot of time. So it was really interesting to see that this scenario, this very commonly

0: Lay Express scenario was not the case in our bone bed. There is no Mesozoic bone bed that is not catastrophic. When you get into the Cenozoic, you have bone beds like you have bone patients, maybe even according to that idea of animals crossing a river and drowning. But in the Mesozoic, all of the bone beds are catastrophically accumulated. And that includes all the dinosaurs. So virtually all the dinosaur deposits can be attributed, at least the bone beds, can be attributed to some kind of a catastrophic process. The Mesozoic is the middle part of the geologic column where the dinosaurs are. We have one major bone bed that has the remains of thousands of duck-billed dinosaurs in it, which were 30 to 40 foot long behemoths of animals. But from this major bone bed, we're going out to study various areas on the ranch where other dinosaur bones are and where other kinds of scenarios are necessary to explain the bones. And when I'm out here studying these dinosaur bones, it's fascinating to me to imagine that the bone I'm holding in my hand was once inside a dinosaur, one of these amazing creatures that he created. We have not only the skeletons, but we also have foot tracks. We have eggs of the dinosaurs that have embryos of dinosaurs inside them. We have whole skeletons of dinosaurs, including the skin and evidence of muscle tissue and so on. They call them mummies, mummified dinosaurs, and there are several of these that have come out of this area. And all of these things point to the reality of these animals. There really isn't any reason to doubt that they were real living animals that walked around on the earth. The main bed, the one that has all these bones in it that are in a graded bed, that bed is unique in that it has mostly one kind of dinosaur. It's the duck-billed dinosaur, Edmontosaurus annectans. There are other beds on the ranch that have no Edmontosaurus, but they have everything else: Triceratops, Tyrannosaurus rex, Nanotyrannus, Pachycephalosaurus, Dromaeosaurus, Nodosaurus. All of these are found in these other beds with no Edmontosaurus or almost no Edmontosaurus. So somehow there has to be an explanation for how that works. A couple of years ago, we found a bone of a Tyrannosaur, a dinosaur that had been chewed on by another T-Rex, had been chewed on by a Tyrannosaurus. We also found the second Nanotyrannus that was ever found. That's this small-sized Tyrannosaur that's behind me here. And that animal is still unique. There's only a few of them that are known even to today.
1: This is where the rare bones are kept. Here you can see on these shelves, these are actual ribs. They're not casts, they're not replicas. This is it. So if you're a scientist and you want to study these things, you might look inside these cabinets where smaller things are kept.
0: In this case are the remains of the Nanotyrannus that we found, the second one that was ever found, and still a very prominent a specimen. This is one of the toes of the foot. This is a claw from the hand. And this is a nasal bone. Up here we have the lower jaw. You can see it there. And the maxillary, the upper jaw, is right there. And a number of bones from the skull. In the early 1970s, when I had finished my degree in molecular biology, it was obvious to me that most of the problems were in Earth history. So while I was doing a postdoc in molecular biology, I went off to school again and started taking geology. I went back to University of California and took a full geology course there. One of of the projects I embarked on early in my career was a study of a directional movement of water over the surface of the Earth during the history of geology on the Earth. So if you consider it to be a flood, then that produced all these sediments, then during the flood or otherwise, just the flow of water over the surface of the Earth through time. These currents, called paleocurrents, they're ancient flows of water, have shown patterns, demonstrated patterns all over the continents that do not match what the standard model would predict, which is that things are happening on a local basis. And you have a basin here, that basin is receiving sediments from all sides. You'd expect to see random directions of flow into the basin. Instead, what we find is over North America, for example, in the Paleozoic, the bottom part of the fossil record, the currents are all going the same direction throughout the whole Paleozoic history. Then in the Mesozoic, there's a dramatic shift and they begin to go back the other way. And then you look at another continent like South America and you find the same thing is true there. Is Africa the same thing, and India and Australia. So you have all these continents that have flow directions which are matched up throughout geologic time. And the only way I could explain that as a secular geologist would be to just say, I don't know. I can't explain that. But if you had a global process, like a flow process, like a easy to see this as being a process responsible for these directions being the same all over the Earth. The idea that we are finding these deposits to be catastrophic fits right in with our thinking about Earth history, which is very different from the conventional way of thinking, because we believe that the Bible gives us competent information about the history of the Earth, and that we can rely on that, the descriptions in the Bible, and we can actually do science based on that. We can use the Bible as a kind of a guide as to what experiments will be successful and which ones won't. And when we've done that, we've been able to find ways of explaining things which are consistent with the Bible model. And this, of course, gives us more confidence that we're on the right track. We're not trying to test the Bible. We're using the Bible to develop ideas in science that might make us better scientists. When I was young, I was not really a Christian. I attended a church, but I really didn't understand what Christianity was all about. And I was pretty poorly behaved young man. Not proud of some of the things I did, but I figured maybe if I became a missionary that then it would be okay, and I'd be okay with God. It was kind of a funny position to be in, but I went to my priest and I asked him what I needed to do to be a priest, and he gave me the most unencouraging remarks that I have ever had from anybody. It was like he didn't have anything to tell me that would help me. So I went to my guidance counselor in high school, and she had been a missionary in Africa, a returned missionary, and so she told me that they don't need missionaries over there, they don't need ministers over there, and they need doctors. So then I said, okay, so I gotta do medicine. So that was how I got into science to begin with. And I went off to the university and started taking science classes, and before very long, I was thrilled with science. I loved science, everything about it. And I never considered that I could do anything else besides science. I went to the State University for a couple of years, and then I became a Christian during that time. And I gave my heart to the Lord, and I determined that I should go to a Christian school. So I then left the secular university and went to Christian school. But while I was there, there was a teacher in particular who saw me as somebody with potential to study really interested in earth science and creation and evolution. So he encouraged

encouraged me not to go into medicine, but to do something, as he said, worthwhile with your life. As a professional, I had much more challenges as I began to publish and try to publish and present papers at national meetings in paleontology. Then is when I had some experiences that challenged my faith. And of course, all the way along, you're always seeing things that don't fit. And this better challenge your faith. It better challenge your intellect, because when you find things that don't fit, you can't ignore them. You have to do something with them. Those kinds of things just toughened me up. They brought me to realize that I wasn't here to prove the Bible, that I really believed in the Bible because I believed in God. He was real, His word was real. So all I could do with science is take advantage of what His word told me to see if I could find things that other scientists missed. Because I'm a Christian, I want to study the hard things that challenge our faith, because I think we can gain insights into why things are the way they are. I think there's always a component that feeds back into your worldview from your science. Finding dead dinosaurs in the Cretaceous, that's just fine. That's what you'd expect if there was a global flood. But we also find foot tracks of dinosaurs showing that they were still walking around in the Upper Cretaceous. So that makes you, the fact that there still are things walking around on the Earth in the Upper Cretaceous means that you have to think about the Earth differently than just everything drowned and just floated around for a while and eventually were deposited. These animals, thousands of them, were killed at once, probably by drowning. It appears to us that they floated around, probably bloated and floated, and were maybe driven onto a shoreline by the wind, where they rotted for a while and were actually scavenged by carnivorous dinosaurs that were still alive. So we can visualize this being sometime during the flood when there was a period of time when dinosaurs were still alive, but many of them were killed already. And they rotted there for a while, long enough for the bones to disarticulate, to come apart. And then this whole mass of bones, this fetid mass of bones and tissue, was transported by some catastrophic event, probably a earthquake generated or a tsunami generated depositional event, that carried these bones out into the basin and deposited them as a graded bed with big bones at the bottom and little bones at the top. So we know it was a single catastrophic nature. One of the interesting things about dinosaurs is that there doesn't appear to be any history of evolution leading up to dinosaurs. It's also very difficult to relate the different dinosaur groups to each other. There doesn't seem to be any intermediate forms between the major groups. So dinosaurs are kind of an argument against evolution. And of course, dinosaurs are very complex animals. They are sophisticated. They had, for example, in the duck-billed dinosaurs, have the most sophisticated chewing apparatus of any animal that's in the fossil record. And this is happening without any evidence of how it got there. There are, however, issues that, as a scientist, I do challenge my faith. I, for example, don't have good answers to some things like radiometric dating. I can't give you an explanation for it. And that's okay. It's not my field. It's not something I'm working on. It's something I've chosen to accept, for the time being anyway, accept as something that's not correctly understood. That there must be some other way of understanding radiometric signatures besides in absolute time. And that someday we may discover what that is. We certainly have seen lots of evidence that radiometric time is not giving us the right answers. One of these is the issue of soft tissues that we're finding in dinosaur bones. And I'm pretty sure that you can take any of these bones
We have 20 or 30,000 bones.

here in the museum. Any of these bones you could take and dissolve the bone tissue and you would find organic remains inside. Even though we know that the amount of time that a protein can survive is limited, it's a few thousand years to a few tens of thousands of years, depending on the temperature and other conditions, not a few millions or tens of millions.

0: Mike criticized me because I accept the Bible as the basis, as a foundation for my whole life. And you might say, well, what about science? How does science impact that? But I am quite confident that my experience, my spiritual experience, my experience with Christ is just as real as anything in this world.
1: Dr. Chadwick intrigues me. He's definitely a scientist. He definitely believes the Bible. His big idea is that the Bible actually prepares his mind to mind people with other worldviews perhaps do not see. I think that when we look at the work that he's doing and the ideas that he's presenting, the data actually supports his view of science and reality.

Have you heard of Darwin's finches? The legend says that when Charles Darwin discovered these little birds in the Galapagos Islands, he suddenly realized that all animals are related, coming from a common ancestor, an idea central to his theory of evolution by means of natural selection. The birds that changed science. Darwin's finches are about 14 species of small brownish birds differing in body size, feeding habits, and beak shape. Cactus finches nest on cactuses and have long pointed beaks to probe cactus flowers and fruit in search of pollen, nectar, and seeds. Ground finches come in three sizes, large, medium, and small. They have blunt, robust beaks to feed on seeds of different size and consistency, but they also act as private groomers, removing parasites from the skin of iguanas and tortoises. The warbler finch has a thin, sharp beak to spear insects, and the clever woodpecker finch uses sticks as tools to get his food. The strangest one? The vampire finch. This innocent-appearing little bird uses its sharp-pointed beak to peck larger birds until blood is drawn, which it then drinks. I wonder how many of these species Darwin saw. We don't know because, despite the stories, he showed little interest in the finches during his Galapagos visit. He collected and brought specimens back to England for identification, but he barely commented on them in his diary. Instead, he paid much more attention to the Galapagos mockingbirds. Because these all resemble a Chilean species, but very slightly on different islands, Darwin suggested their ancestors to their ancestors on the mainland before developing into different species. Darwin called this idea transmutation of species. Today, scientists call it speciation. After returning to England, Darwin asked an ornithologist friend to classify his bird specimens. His friend found that some birds Darwin thought were unrelated actually belonged to a diverse group of finches. It is these that are commonly called Darwin's finches today. Darwin concluded that, like the mockingbirds, the Galapagos finches were descendants of South American ancestors that diversified in the islands to take advantage of different resources. How might speciation work in nature? To find out, Peter and Rosemary Grant have spent more than 30 years branding and tracking Darwin's finches. After a severe drought in 1977, the majority of medium ground finches died of starvation. The Grants discovered that the few survivors had beaks a fraction of a millimeter larger than the previous average. Their offspring also averaged

0: slightly larger beaks. But when the rain returned, the finches' beaks also returned to their previous size. Some people make a big deal of the change in beak size. Evolutionary scientists describe it as real-time evolution and state that larger and more complex changes are possible as small changes add together over millions of years. Given enough time, as species adapted to their environments, differing more and more from each other, bacteria could have evolved into multicellular organisms, fish into amphibians, reptiles into mammals, and apes into humans. All that from a reversible change of less than a millimeter in finches' beaks. Most Bible-believing scientists agree that Galapagos finches may have a South American ancestor, a finch that came to the islands with the built-in capacity to adapt to this new environment. Changes in size, beak shape, feeding habits, and reproductive behavior eventually produced new species of finches. None became an eagle, hummingbird, or ostrich. If we do not extrapolate beyond observed data, Darwin's finches do not suggest unlimited changes and large-scale evolution. Instead, they point to a wise creator who designed wonderful creatures and equipped them to survive and thrive in new environments. What do you think?
1: Have you ever received a love letter? I don't mean an email or a Facebook message. I mean a real one. A letter handwritten and posted or hand-delivered. In 1808, Willem Bartel van der Kooi won 2,000 guilders from the Dutch art school for his painting A Lady with a Footman Handing a Letter. Now, that's not a very romantic title, is it? If you visit the Rijksmuseum today, you'll see this painting with the title The Love Letter. In this painting, we see a messenger delivering the letter. The seal is on the back and it's yet to be opened. Anticipation and tension is in the air. Who's this letter from? What will it say? Her heart begins to flutter. All eyes are on this letter, as on this letter, the young lady.

So how do you write a love letter? We're told to choose nice paper. Begin with something romantic. Tell the person what you love about them and write about the future you have together. I believe the greatest love letter is the Bible, and it's a pretty long letter. In fact, it's many letters written over thousands of years. Here we find God telling us how much He loves us, sharing the hopes of a wonderful future. He woos us to come to Him in a love response. I have loved you with an everlasting love. I have drawn you with unfailing kindness. The Bible says God is love. The next time you're feeling a bit down, a bit discouraged, feeling like no one really cares, read the Bible. The Bible is God's love letter to you, a love letter you can read every day.

0: Sydney, Australia is built around one of the most beautiful harbours in the world. And around the shore, there are spectacular buildings like the Sydney Opera House spanning the harbour. There is the Sydney Harbour Bridge. But Sydney is not just about natural structures or designed things like the Opera House and the bridge. Sydney is filled with human beings. And sometimes human beings need to be fixed. We are going to meet a plastic surgeon, Dr. David Pennington, who has spent his life putting broken human beings back together again.
1: When I was about 10 in 1957, the Russians launched the Sputnik, the first space satellite. And that really stimulated a lot of young boys and girls to get interested in A, space, and B, science in general. When I reached high school, of course, science became part of the curriculum and I was quite interested in it, mainly in that area of so-called aerospace science. But the sciences that feed into that, physics and chemistry, the very basic sciences were the types of things that I became interested in. My father was a general practitioner physician. He was interested in making sure that his family were well educated. He didn't necessarily push us in any direction of science. My mother was a doctor as well, a general practitioner. And in fact, when you're a doctor's child, you see that the hours are pretty tough, and it's not uncommon for doctors to dissuade their children from becoming physicians or doctors. And my parents were successful in that regard with my two brothers, but not with me. Why plastic surgery? When I was at university, I was particularly interested in anatomy and did what's called a prosectorship, which means that at the end of second year, where medical students do dissection of cadavers and bodies, I did some extra work to have part of a dissection displayed in the Anatomy Museum at Sydney University. From then on, I concentrated on trying to become a surgeon, but not necessarily in any particular area until I'd had experience with some of those surgical specialties. One of the surgical specialties that really attracted me was reconstructive surgery. That could involve various parts of the body. In fact, reconstructive surgery can involve pretty well any part of the body, whereas lots of surgical specialties had kind of focused down on small areas, like orthopedic surgery on the bones and muscles and neurosurgery on the brain and so on. But plastic surgery still wandered all over the body. One of my tutors was a very enthusiastic teacher and also arranged for me to travel to the United Kingdom, where I did a lot of my training in both hand surgery and plastic surgery. I was the microsurgery registrar at the Prince of Wales Hospital in Sydney. And this young guy arrived together with his detached ear, and we had the opportunity of attempting to put it back. That requires the joining up of very, very tiny blood vessels, and it had never been successfully achieved before. So with, as they say, a wing and a prayer, we went to theatre with this, and fortunately it was successful. So that was the first ever in the world, and it was subsequently published. I have 45 professional publications in peer-reviewed journals over my career. I was interested in the basics of how were rockets made, to the point where I decided I needed to make my own. That actually started even before I was in high school. I

attempted to make a what amounted to a skyrocket out of some various chemicals and pieces of material and so on, which was an abysmal failure. It sort of sat and fizzled away and shot flames out, but didn't rise more than an inch above the ground. And when I started high school, I realized that you had to understand a lot more about the basics of physics and chemistry before you could be successful. And I started to make what we would call amateur rockets. We formed our own little rocket club, and things got bigger and bigger, and we used to fire them from a property that belonged to my father at a beach. So we could fire them from the headland and they'd land down on the beach, but we had to be very careful that there was nobody on the beach at the time. And then when we began to make bigger rockets, we're talking about things that could be quite dangerous if they came down in any populated area. They were made of steel tubing and about 6 feet in length. The weight was in the order of, fully fueled, about 20 pounds. Amateur rocketry is about making everything from scratch. That includes the rocket motor, the fins, the nose cone, even the launch tower, and a lot of electronic work as well. Recovery systems that we have to have to make a parachute work. For our rocket club, I think the record altitude we've achieved was 14,000 feet with a rocket that I fired myself. It was one that unfortunately the parachute didn't work, so it came down what we call ballistically, straight down and buried itself in the ground. And that occurs from time to time. One could ask the question, why go to such lengths with a complex, difficult and sometimes expensive hobby? That's a difficult question to answer, but I've always liked a challenge, particularly a technical challenge, and that went from rocketry into my medical career, in fact. Just doing what other people had done before wasn't satisfying enough, and throughout my surgical career I was always wanting to chase something that would advance the knowledge and advance the techniques in surgery. So that meant that I had to do a lot of thinking about things as I went along and not be satisfied with what had gone before. Later in my surgical career, I began to notice a nexus between what I'd learnt in rocketry and what we were interested in transferring tissue around the body. This kind of work is called free flap surgery, and it involves the rejoining up of very tiny blood vessels between 1 and 2, 2.5 millimeters in diameter. You need an operating microscope to do that, and I'd already done plenty of that in both replantation surgery and free flap surgery. What we need to know when we're transferring tissue from one part of the body to another is, well, is it going to survive? How much of it is going to survive? Can we predict how much will survive beforehand so that we don't end up with some of the tissue dying? And that was a relatively common problem with some forms of microsurgery and free flap surgery. When a woman has had her breast removed from cancer, you can imagine that this is a devastating issue for her. And many women began to seek to have a new breast made. And the best way to do that is to use her own tissue. We were interested in knowing whether we could predict how that tissue would survive simply by knowing what the size of those blood vessels was before we did the operation. I had looked at blood flow through small vessels, and that recalled me back to the important stuff that you need to know about flow of gases in a rocket's nozzle. There is actually a formula that was devised some centuries ago by a man called Poiseuille, a Frenchman who worked out a formula for the rate of flow of any fluid through a narrow orifice or a tube.

And he discovered that the flow rate was power of the diameter or the radius of that vessel. Now, the fourth power of something is pretty powerful. You know, you multiply 2 to the fourth power, you get 2 by 2 by 2 by 2, you get 16. So that's quite important. And so we discovered that this formula actually applies to blood vessel flow as well. And we were able to work out a formula to predict how much blood would flow in a certain amount of tissue and whether that would be adequate or not for all of that tissue to survive. And that was published in 2012.

0: What we can see with these two nozzles is that one has a very wide throat and one has a very narrow throat. And according to Poiseuille's equation, the one with the wide throat would have many, many more times flow through it, because the equation says that the flow rate is proportional to the fourth power of the diameter of the narrowest part here. We found that that also applies to small blood vessels, and that's how we were able to use the same formula that applies in rocketry into the medical field for blood flow through very small vessels. And that allowed us to determine what that flow was and how much tissue would then survive according to that flow rate.
1: To do the amazing surgery and the research that Dr. Pennington has done over the course of his career required that he realize that human biology is like engineering. Just as a bridge is engineered, the human body is engineered. And critical issues like blood flow behave in the same way that gases behave inside a rocket. So in a way you could say that human biology is like rocket science, but it's so much more.
0: I was brought up in a Christian home. At least my mother was a church attending Christian, and my father nominally so. There is a time which is pretty common for students when they go from high school, which is a relatively sheltered environment, to a place called university or college, when the people that are actually lecturing you are very highly qualified. And therefore you tend to feel, well, they must know. They must be right. And sometimes it's quite to question what they are actually telling you. But I do remember in first year university that there was a challenge that went out to those who believed in the Bible by the biology professor who held some lectures in our lunch hour time in one of the big lecture theatres at Sydney University, really challenging some of the things that were believed by students on the basis of evolution. And evolution was the issue that mostly confronted people with their previous Christian beliefs. The Bible actually says that unless you're being persecuted, you're probably going to lose your faith, which is a bit of a challenge, isn't it? I couldn't ever say that I've been persecuted in any particularly bad way, but there is a thing that I call intellectual persecution, and that happens more likely in the higher levels of learning, such as the university or college, where your views are challenged quite openly and readily and often. I became increasingly interested in hand surgery, and working with a well-known hand surgeon in Sydney, he was able to arrange for me to go to the United Kingdom for further training. And that was in a town called Derby, in the middle of the UK. Derby had a very famous hand surgery unit.

unit, and I was very pleased to be able to get a six-month position there, where I spent a lot of time operating on hands, all the time, in fact, like 24/7. It was a very busy job. During that time, I got a wonderful appreciation of the way the hand works. Not only how it works, but the principles behind it and how it's different from the forelimbs of every other creature. The most important part and the differentiating part of the hand in the human is this thing called the thumb, because it's able to do all of these rotary movements and produce very fine movements, which means that the human can paint, the human can operate, the human can play the piano, and no other animal can do that. Operating on the hand, therefore, means that you're operating on a precision instrument. So when we look at the physical side, because that's what I'm involved in my career, you can see the wonderful design that there is in every part of nature. It's just amazing. And when I first started studying these things, we thought we knew everything. And every hour of the day, something new happens, a new discovery is made. The complexity increases and just increases and just increases to the point where you just go, wow.

0: So Dr. Pennington believes that human beings were created. What does that mean when it comes to his personal life and the way that he practices his profession?
1: One of the advantages of attending a church is that you hear about things that are happening in other parts of the world. Sometimes you can do something about it. And on one occasion, I had a lady come to try to raise some funds for a little boy who had been very badly burnt in Africa. She showed some photographs of this boy and then said, well, we're trying to raise some money so this boy can be treated in Kenya. And one look at this boy's horrible injuries told me that nobody in Kenya could do what this boy needed. So I approached her and eventually we arranged for him to come to Australia. This little boy called Safari had an unfortunate incident where his towel that he was being toweled off with after a bath caught a light and produced horrible, horrible burns so that his chin was stuck to his chest. His shoulder could not be moved at all. His elbow was stuck here. His fingers, which normally should go straight, were actually plastered on the back of his hand. It was horrible. We arranged for him to come to Royal Prince Alfred Hospital and arranged to treat him without cost. And he required 14 operations over a period of 12 months. And eventually we got him to the point where he could eat normally. He could use the hand that was totally crippled in pretty well a normal way, and we returned him to his family in Kenya. A colleague of mine a little time later said, oh, I've been going to Nepal now operating on people with cleft lip and palate. But we keep getting these people coming to us with severe burn scar contractures, and the way we are set up, we can't really do anything about it. Would you like to come? And after thinking about it for a little while, I said, oh, yeah, okay, we'll give it a go. And I ended up going to Nepal 10 times over, times about 11 years. And we operated on over 600 patients with various severe and sometimes not so severe burn scar contractures. I remember one particular girl, she was about 18 years old, who was an

0: epileptic, and she'd fallen into an open fire, face first, under an epileptic seizure, and literally burnt her face right off. And she came to us in a horrible state with her eyes beginning to go blind because they were exposed all the time. She couldn't close her eyelids. And so we started on her and we operated on her about five times over a period of a number of years, gradually getting her back to an appearance which was much more normal than she was anyway. She was never going to look absolutely normal, but Bina was a real inspiration. And towards the end of her treatment, she began to ask us questions of a spiritual nature, which was also comforting. As we look into biology and as we look into the intricacies of design in the body, in even the simplest organism, we realize that it's beyond us. That it's like a dog chasing its tail. The more we look, the more we find. And even those who don't believe in a higher power keep saying, what a wonderful design. Frequently when I'm operating on patients, I am impressed by the fact that the body has such an ability to not only show us a brilliant pattern of design, but also a pattern that can heal itself even when it's grossly distorted. An example of that was our little boy Safari, whose fingers were plastered on the back of his hand. And I even had colleagues say, well, they will never function again. And I would reply, well, let's just see what will happen when we put them back where they belong. And in doing so, you could see how the ability of the body to recorrect itself, even to re-engineer itself toward the function that it was intended to do, is just amazing. There was a famous surgeon centuries ago, a military surgeon, Ambrose Paré, who used to say, I treat the wound, but God heals it.
1: This is the Hornby Lighthouse. It marks the entrance to Sydney Harbour. Without the entrance, there would be no harbour, and there wouldn't be a city of Sydney. The same thing is true with our bodies when it comes to our blood vessels. Without the blood vessels, without them being the correct size to support the tissues of our bodies, our bodies would not be here. Dr. Pennington sees this as an indicator of design in the human body.

Have you ever thought about a drop of water? That single drop sends out ripples that travel far beyond where it landed. One drop can touch the entire surface. That's the power you have. 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

0: Tradition holds that the final week of Christ's life began near the now in the eastern corner of Jerusalem. On the 10th day of the Hebrew month of Nisan, Jesus entered the city, an event described in all four New Testament Gospels.
1: Then they brought the colt to Jesus, and he sat on it. And many cut down leafy branches from the trees and spread them on the road. And those who followed cried out, saying, "Hosanna! Blessed is he who comes in the name of the Lord. Hosanna in the highest."
2: They brought branches of palm and they put it on the ground because a king should not walk on the bare ground. And then they shouted, "Hosanna ben David, Hosanna son of David, save us son of David," meaning they have recognized him when saying save us as the Messiah. And then of course the title son of David, meaning that he is a king.
3: He would come in not as a conqueror, not as someone with a sword who was going to be a military Messiah who would overthrow the Roman government. That would have been a temporary solution to an historical problem, that is that the Romans enslaved people in that day. Jesus came with a much broader and more important mission, and that was to deal with the sin of the world.
0: Jesus' triumphal procession through the streets of Jerusalem is a hallmark of the New Testament. Yet the most remarkable element of this iconic event may well be the prophecy that first described it. A prophecy delivered by the Hebrew priest Zechariah 500 years before Christ was born.
4: "Rejoice greatly, O daughter of Zion. Shout, daughter of Jerusalem."
5: Amidst a whirlwind of change, finding peace in the unwavering faithfulness of God is paramount. He forever remains steadfast, unchangeable, despite the chaos. Enter Camelback Church, a vibrant tapestry of believers woven together by a shared commitment to encourage one another in our journey of faith. Hi, this is John. I'm the lead pastor of this amazing church in Phoenix, Arizona. Our mission is clear: to extend love and compassion to all people. 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Our services are held each Saturday at 9:30 for Bible study and 10:45 for praise and worship. Come experience the meaning of true Christian fellowship and discover firsthand the transformative power of grace lived out in community. I look forward to meeting you.

0: School, an in-depth, interactive study of the Word of God. This is an important topic in our series, Growing in Your Relationship with God, Saving Faith. Saving faith. Really important topic. I hope you're going to get your Bible and study with us, and you'll be blessed in amazing ways. So welcome to Hope Sabbath School. Welcome to the team. Wave at each other. Say hello. You look like the world. I love to see the team here. And we're glad that you're here with us too, wherever you're joining from around the world. You're part of a great miracle of God, the Hope Sabbath School global family. And we welcome you. We love to hear from you, by the way, sshope@hopetv.org. You say, Derek, you haven't read anything from my country recently. That's because you didn't write the email, sshope@hopetv.org. Well, let's see, from Zambia, Rhinus writes and says, I give thanks to the Almighty Jehovah God for using you all this time.
1: Amen.
0: Your presentations on Hope Sabbath School have helped me stay connected to my Creator.
2: Praise God.
3: Amen.
0: Even when I couldn't go to church, I'm still connected, and I'm on my way to salvation.
2: Amen.
0: Well, thank you, Rhinus, for writing to us from the beautiful country of Zambia. We're glad you're part of our Hope Sabbath School family. Betty writes on our Facebook, we had about 180,000 or watching on our Facebook page. Hope Sabbath School, writes Betty, is the most beautiful interactive study of the Word of God.
2: Amen. Wow.
0: I appreciate each of you, and I love you all. I've been watching Hope Sabbath School for years, and I am blessed every time.
1: Amen.
0: Well, Betty, thanks for sharing your thoughts with us. That's very encouraging. And we're glad you're part of our Hope Sabbath School family there. Writing on Facebook. Here is a note from a donor in Florida, little handwritten note, and it says, my wife inherited some property which was sold this week. She lay in a hospice bed for 3 years and 2 months. Mm-hmm. We tuned in every week and enjoyed Hope Sabbath School. It's amazing how the Holy Spirit, His Word, by giving different and deep thoughts to all the team members. God bless you all. He's now waiting for the glorious resurrection when Jesus comes, so He can be reunited with His wife again, and a donation of $200.
2: Praise God.
0: Well, you know who you are, dear friend. Thank you. God bless you, and may the hope of Jesus burn bright in your heart.
1: Amen.
0: That eternal hope that we will be together with our loved ones when Jesus returns in glory and the dead in Christ rise. Jesus said, it's just a sleep. And just like He woke Lazarus up from his sleep, He will wake up all who sleep in faith in Him. Thank you for your gift. Thanks to each one of you, by the way. We're all part of a great miracle. You can go to sshope@hopetv.org. No, that's our email address. We need hopetv.org/hopeSS. You say, Derek, I can just Google Hope Sabbath School. I'll find the website, click on the donate button, or get the address. Thank you, as the Spirit impresses you, for being part of this miracle. One last note from a new name for me, Momani. Momani. Would you like to guess where Momani lives?
4: Hawaii.
0: Joshua says Hawaii. Momani says I wouldn't mind living in Hawaii, but I live in Papua New Guinea. Yes. I'm truly blessed by Hope Sabbath School every time I get a chance to watch and study with you all, and also listening to your personal testimonies reminds us that we serve a mighty and loving God.
1: Amen.
0: Who truly cares for us. Well, Momani, thank you for taking the time to write to us from the beautiful island of Papua New Guinea. We're glad you're part of our Hope Sabbath School family. And we would like to hear from you too, sshope@hopetv.org. Share how you're blessed, maybe how you found out about the program, how you're blessed through an in-depth interactive study of the Word of God. Oh, I've got a gift. Did I tell you about it? It's called Steps to Jesus. It's a contemporary version of the classic book, Steps to Christ. That book translated into more than 160

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Click on that, and you'll be able to download. I understand, if I'm not mistaken, it may be available also as an audiobook. So you go and check. You say, well, I'd like it in one of those 160 languages. Well, you can also access one of those from the classic work, Steps to Christ. It will bless you. It will bless you as a companion resource for this series on growing in your relationship with God. Right now, we're going to sing our theme song. It's taken from 2,700-year-old scripture. The prophet Isaiah said, seek the Lord while he may be found. Call upon him while he is near. Let's sing our song together.

0: You know, I have to say it was beautiful watching you sing with a smile, because isn't it good news? When we seek the Lord, yeah, we'll find Him.
1: Amen. Amen. Amen.
0: The Bible says if we search, how?
1: With all our hearts,
0: right? Yeah. He's not trying to hide from us.
1: Yes.
0: He wants us to find Him. And today, as we talk about saving faith, let's pray that Hope Sabbath School members around the world, would you join us in prayer that people around the world would find that saving faith in God? Let's pray. Father in heaven, thank you so much for your word, which helps us to learn about you, most clearly about your Son, Jesus Christ, who came into the world to reveal the truth about you and your plan for each of our lives. God, as we study, may the Holy Spirit guide each one. Mm-hmm. And I thank you in Jesus' name. Mm-hmm. Amen.
1: Amen. Amen.
0: We're going to start in the book of Hebrews in the New Testament. You say that's kind of an oxymoron, Hebrews in the New Testament, because the Old Testament is written in Hebrew. But there is a book in the New Testament called Hebrews, chapter 11. And I'm going to ask Kishore if you'd start our study today in Hebrews chapter 11. And the question we're asking in verses 1 to 3 and 6 is, why faith in God, or why is faith in God necessary for salvation and for growing in your relationship with God?
2: Mm-hmm. I'm reading from the New King James Version. Now, faith is the substance of things hoped for, the evidence of things not seen. For by it the elders obtained a good testimony. By faith we understand that the worlds were framed by the word of God, so that the things which are seen were not made of things which are visible. Verse 6, but without faith it is impossible to please him. For he who comes to God must believe that he is, and that he is a rewarder of those who diligently seek him.
0: Mm. Now, someone might panic right now and say, oh, what am I going to do? I don't think I have any faith. Well, we've got good news in just a minute. Mm. But can we agree that faith is important?
1: Yes.
0: Absolutely. Let's see. Stephanie, take us to Romans chapter 5, verses 1 and 2, and we'll see how important faith is in our journey, both of salvation and growing in our relationship with God.
1: And I'll be reading from the New King James Version. Therefore, having been justified by faith, we have peace with God through our Lord Jesus Christ, through whom also we have access by faith into this grace in which we stand, and rejoice in hope of the glory of God.
0: Did you notice by faith mentioned twice? By faith, by faith, right? Justified by faith. Mm-hmm. Access by faith. Mm-hmm. So let's go to a very famous verse, Joshua. Maybe people who know very little about the Bible know this verse, John 3:16. And the question I want to ask you as a team, and I want to ask you too as you're joining us for the study, is how does faith fit into this text? All right, Joshua, read John 3:16 for us.
3: Sure. And I'll be reading from the New King James Version. The Bible says, for God so loved the world that he gave his only begotten Son, that whoever believes in him should not perish, but have everlasting life.
0: Jennifer, why do we need faith to believe that God's sent his only Son, and that if people believe in him, they'll have eternal life and not perish?
4: Because we have to believe that God exists, and that he has the power to do what he says.
0: Okay, very important. I've got to believe. And by the way, the Bible is going to tell us truth about him. So I've got to believe a starting point that there is a God who exists. Yes, Scott?
5: When God makes us this offer of salvation, it says that we are justified by faith. It says that whoever believes in Jesus will not perish. There's not necessarily physical evidence that that's true at the moment that we accept it. We have to say, by faith, I believe that's true. By faith, I'm going to live as though it's true. And then over time, we find that fruit in our lives, but it doesn't happen immediately. It grows by faith.
0: Mm. Sabina, I'd like you to take us, you have a comment first, but then take us to John's Gospel about about a man named Thomas, right? He wasn't around when Jesus first appeared, risen from the dead. And he's like, I don't know. To believe that would require a lot of
3: faith,
0: right? He said, I really need to touch and to see. And but your comment first, and then take us to John 20.
6: Yeah, so I'm thinking here of the first verse you read in Hebrews 1, saying that faith is the substance of the things that are hoped for and the evidence of things not seen. And just being reminded that most or many of God's promises, they are for things that we have not yet seen, that are still to happen. So we live in hope. And to be able to live in hope, you need to have faith, because you can't really believe on something that you have not yet seen unless you have faith.
0: And you know, the truth of the matter is that wherever you're living, I know where I live, we need faith all the time. I showed up at an airport to fly here, and I had faith to believe that the person who sat down in the cockpit knew how to fly the plane, that the person who was supposed to put fuel in the plane put fuel there. That, right? I mean, there's a lot of things that we just have to have faith. But faith is not blind. It's based on evidence, right?
1: Correct.
0: And so we go with a reliable airline, and we make sure the pilot, she wore or he walks in with a steady step rather than walking like this, right? I mean, we look for evidence, and we'll see some, but faith...
1: Evidence.
0: Well, let's look at the story, can we, Sabina, in John chapter 20. Sometimes people are a little bit hard on Thomas, but at least he was honest. And at least he was there. But he said, folks, speaking to the disciples, I'm struggling. And I'm thankful for the way that Jesus responded.
6: Amen. So I'll be reading from the New King James Version, John chapter 20, verses 24 to 29. And it says, "Now Thomas, called the twin, one of the 12, was not with them when Jesus came. The other disciples, therefore, said to him, 'We have seen the Lord.' So he said to them, 'Unless I see in his hands the print of the nails, and put my finger into the print of the nails, and put my hand into his side, I will not believe.' And after 8 days, his disciples were again inside, and Thomas with them. Jesus came, the doors being shut, and stood in the midst and said, 'Peace to you.' Then he said to Thomas, 'Reach your finger here and look at my hands, and reach your hand here and

0: put it into my side. Do not be unbelieving, but believing. And Thomas answered and said to him, My Lord and my God. Jesus said to him, Thomas, because you have seen me, you have believed. Blessed are those who have not yet believed.
1: Mm. Because to have not seen and yet believe is a step of
2: faith.
1: It's a step of faith. We're going to come to the gift of faith in a minute. Travis?
3: Derek, it just struck me as the love of Jesus. Jesus didn't hear him tell the disciples. Yeah. You know what I mean? The Spirit of God told him what to say because he wasn't in the room when he said, unless I see and I touch. Mm-hmm. And Jesus mm-hmm. comes there and knows what he needs to have his faith strengthened mm-hmm. and said, Thomas, mm-hmm. reach here and touch. And I'm thinking, that's how he is with us. Mm-hmm. He knows what it takes to strengthen our faith, and he will provide himself the evidence that we need for our faith to be strong.
1: And I just want to speak to you joining us. Important point, Thomas showed up.
3: Mm.
1: He showed up. So you say, Derek, how do I begin this journey? And the answer is, you show up. That means you join Hope Sabbath School or you take your Bible and you say, God, please guide me. You show up and we'll discover something amazing, which we're going to come to in Romans chapter 5. But first, a couple of insights from Scott and Sabina. Mm-hmm.
4: You know, I like how even though Jesus says, you know, blessed are those who have not seen and yet believe, despite that, Jesus still gave Thomas the evidence that he needed.
1: Sure.
4: Mm-hmm. And so, even though faith does not require that level of evidence, God, in his love and his mercy, he often provides more than is strictly necessary just that as many people as possible mm-hmm. can come to faith.
1: And examples of that would be in parts of the world where there are no Christians. Maybe you live in a part of the world that's predominantly another world religion. God sometimes gives visions and dreams
2: That's right.
1: where the risen Jesus appears to people. Mm-hmm. I think of someone who was a Hindu background and the Lord appeared to him and said, never will I leave you nor forsake you. Mm-hmm. And then he got a Bible and he was reading and it was right. He says, it's right here. That's what he said to me in the dream. Mm-hmm. So good point, Scott. He's not trying to hide. He'll do whatever he can to reveal himself to us. Sabina?
0: Yeah, so I also am thinking that we cannot equate having faith to not having questions.
1: Right.
0: So even in my personal walk with God, in which I have a lot of need of faith to obey and follow him and just to believe his promises for me, it doesn't mean that I have no questions.
3: Sure.
0: So I wonder if someone is watching us and they might be saying like, well, can I show up to God in faith and still have a lot of questions? Mm. And my answer is yes. And actually that's how we always show up to him, with curiosity, knowing that there is things you might not yet understand, but trusting that he will be faithful to his word and to his promises. So we live according to that.
1: Sure. That's a really important point. Thank you. I remember talking to a physician who did some postdoctoral work, I think, at Stanford, and there were a lot of atheists, and they were studying about genetics. And he said, I have some unanswered questions, but I'm going to ask the Creator when I see him, right? That's the step of faith. We need to move on. I mentioned Romans, but it's actually Romans 12. We've already read Romans 5. And Rachel, if you could take us to Romans chapter 12, and verse 3, and if someone else could find Ephesians 2, verse 8, because the really good news is that while faith is essential, would you agree with that?
3: Mm-hmm.
1: It says, without faith, it's impossible.
2: That's right.
1: Because by faith, I have to accept the gift of salvation. By faith, I grow in my relationship. But here's some really good news. Rachel, Romans 12, verse 3.
5: And I'll be reading from the New King James Version. For I say, through the grace given to me, to everyone who is among you, not to think of himself more highly than he ought to think, but to think soberly, as God has dealt to each one a measure of faith.
1: Mm. God has done what?
2: Given a measure of faith.
1: Now, the question would be, could that faith grow stronger when it's exercised?
2: Yes.
1: Stephanie, you have Ephesians chapter 2 and verse 8.
2: I do.
1: But we've got a starting point. I use the colloquial expression, I suppose, when I said just show up, right? In other words, just take that first step,

0: There's a gift, a measure of faith. What do you read, Stephanie, in Ephesians 2, verse 8?
1: New King James Version says, "For by grace you have been saved through faith, and that not of yourselves. It is the gift of God."
0: Okay. Is salvation the gift of God or faith the gift of God?
2: Yes. Both.
3: Both.
2: Both.
3: Both.

0: get started, if faith is a gift from God, a measure of faith, right? And by faith we're saved, and that's a gift. What would be the first step for someone who says, I want to start on a journey with God?
1: They can simply turn to God and ask that God will help them to have faith to begin with.
0: Just ask.
2: In their faith.
0: Ryan?
3: I would say prayer. Just to have a conversation with God. You've said a few times already, God is not hiding from us. He's not playing hide and seek. He's not playing hard to get. God longs to communicate with us, which is why in John 1 it says that Jesus was the Word. Right? Over and over again it says, and in Proverbs, wisdom call out. God longs to communicate with us. And so if we're open to receive, we will hear what He wants us to hear.
0: So prayer is a conversation with God, right? That's not right. Just repeating a written something on a paper. A conversation with God, Joshua?
4: The Bible says that faith cometh by hearing, and hearing by the Word of God.
0: Okay. So
4: when we study the Word of God and we read these stories of these different people who had their own level of faith in Him and to trust Him, it strengthens our own faith.
0: And I think you were quoting from the book of Romans, right? Chapter 10, faith comes by hearing. But I want to get the very first step, which I think is to just say, okay, God, you promised to give a gift of faith to everyone, measure of faith to everyone. I would like to ask. Well, you might say, well, God already gave it to you. You just didn't notice it yet. So do I ask for the gift, or do I ask to notice the gift? Or what would I say in that first prayer, do you think? Jennifer?
5: So someone could say, Lord, I'm going to exercise the faith that you gave me, and I'm going to ask you to help me to give my life to you.
0: Okay. So you would say the gift of faith has already been given. Help me to exercise it. Scott, what do you think?
6: Yeah, I think let's just keep this very simple.
0: Okay.
6: If I feel like I don't have enough faith, I can ask God for faith.
0: Yeah, if I feel like I don't have any faith.
6: Any faith,
0: right?
6: I can ask, right?
0: Sure.
6: And because God will give, and sometimes we worry about, am I doing things the right way? It's not about following some secret prescription. God is, He wants to make it as easy as possible.
0: All right, so I'm going to ask either God, if you've already given me that gift of faith, help me to notice it and exercise it. If it comes by asking, doesn't the Bible say, didn't Jesus say in the Sermon on the Mount, ask and it will be
5: given
0: to you? And then I like what Joshua said, because that's not the end of the journey, is it? You said faith comes by
7: hearing,
0: and hearing by
7: the Word of God.
0: So as we're studying together, even today, my faith could grow stronger. Is that right?
5: Yeah.
0: So I want someone to give a testimony now, because maybe someone's watching and saying, well, I think your team, you've had faith since your mother's womb. But the truth is, we all had a time when we became aware that our faith in God was awakening or growing, or we noticed. Would anybody like to share a time that you noticed, my faith in God is growing? Anjali?
8: I think as a teenager, when I was around 11 or 12, that's when the frontal lobe is developing and you're figuring out things for yourself. And I did not know what righteousness meant. And how do you gain righteousness? By faith. And I would go to the Word of God, but I think in Proverbs it talked about submit yourself. And what does it mean to do that? And I had to acknowledge that I had a lot of doubts in my belief, even though I was a born Adventist, recognizing that He is the Creator, He is the Healer, and actually thinking about it. Sometimes we don't recognize it, we don't acknowledge our doubts.
0: So you were born into a Christian family, and yet you had to find your own. Anjali, she's 11 or 12 years old, a little girl, right? I remember, Sabina, you talking about when you were 15.
1: Right.
0: We're kind of on this journey. Anybody can resonate with that kind of... Or did someone grow up in a family where there was no faith and you had to find it somewhere else? Anybody have that? Travis?
9: I remember a time I was 21 and I was not married, and my girlfriend became pregnant, and all of a sudden it was a reality check. I'm going to be a dad. And I wasn't going to church. Just

0: wasn't, I was not living a godly life, but something inside of me said, you need help. And I remember one night, late at night, I would went on my knees, 21 years old. And that was, I just thought about that. I was going through this lesson. I just cried out to God. I said, oh, well, I don't even know how to live myself. I'm going to raise a child. I need your help. And I thought to myself, how would have I known to do that unless I would believe that he could help me? And so I thought about this, and I thought, I knew that there was help at the feet of Jesus. Of course, it took many years for all these things to develop, but that was the first time that I just went and cried out to him because I knew that there was help.
1: So I want to take us to a passage in Mark 9, someone who struggled and said, maybe kind of like Travis, I think I had a little faith, but not a lot of faith, but I need help. What was the story in Mark? Anjali, would you read that for us in Mark chapter 9, beginning with verse 20, and read down through verse 27 for us?
2: I'll be reading from the King James Version. And they brought him unto him, and when he saw him, straightway the spirit tear him, and he fell on the ground and wallowed foaming. And he asked his father, how long is it ago since this came unto him? And he said, of a child. And oft times it hath cast him into the fire, into the waters to destroy him. But if thou canst do anything, have compassion on us and help us. Jesus said unto him, if thou canst believe, all things are possible to him that believeth. And straightway the father of the child cried out and said with tears, Lord, I believe. Help thou mine unbelief. When Jesus saw that the people came running together, he rebuked the foul spirit, saying unto him, thou dumb and deaf spirit, I charge thee, come out of him and enter no more into him. And the spirit cried and rent him sore and came out of him. And he was as one dead, insomuch that many said, he is dead. But Jesus took him by the hand and lifted him up, and he arose.
1: Someone say, praise God.
3: Amen. Praise God.
1: Where do you see the genuineness of this father in this story? Anybody? Yes, Kishore?
4: He said, Lord, I believe, help my unbelief.
1: Okay, yes. So he's honest, isn't he? I've got a little faith. I've got a little faith. Where else do you see the genuineness of this father?
5: You know,
1: Scott?
5: Exchange where he says, if you can, you know, he has his doubts. He's going to Jesus with his doubts and all, wherever he is. And Jesus answers him. And then he says, I believe, help my unbelief. Mm-hmm.
1: Did anybody hear with tears? Yeah. Was that in your Bible or did it?
3: Yes.
1: Anjali just have it in her translation. With tears.
3: Yes.
1: So there's a earnestness there, right?
3: Right. Yeah.
1: So question, simple question. Do you think that father's faith grew stronger through that experience? Yeah. What do you think?
3: Absolutely.
1: Absolutely,
3: yes.
1: Absolutely, Jennifer?
6: Absolutely. And I was just going to say, it's interesting that that experience had been happening since the childhood of this young person. And so it really shows that the duration of a problem doesn't mean that Jesus is not going to solve it. He did not get discouraged because of the length of time this had been happening.
1: When someone could have said, that's just the way it is for this child or this young man, right? So you all said when I asked, and maybe you said at home, I think his faith was much stronger after he saw Jesus set his son free, who'd been troubled since childhood, right? So can you think of a time in your life, because have we agreed, where does faith come from?
6: Here.
1: It's a gift of God, right? It's a gift of God, right? But you said faith can grow, right, by hearing. Would you agree faith can also grow by stepping out in faith? So can you think of a time, anyone, when you chose to say, God, I'm just going to trust you in this. And your faith grew stronger as you stepped and said, God, I'm going to trust you. Not because of how I feel right now, but because of your faithfulness, I'm going to trust you. Can you think of a time? Sabina?
7: Derek, when I was about you know, 27 years old, that's the time when God first called me to go into full-time ministry.

0: history. At the time, I had a solid job. I was, thriving what I was doing, and I enjoyed it. But I really sensed it deep in my heart that God wanted more from me. And it was not an easy step to take, to just step in faith and drop the other things I was doing to start pursuing a different path in life, not knowing where my income would come from, if I would have a space where I could flourish in ministry. And mind you, more than 11, 10 years have passed now, and God has been faithful all the way throughout the journey. And there have been moments in which I had no clue of how God was going to unveil his plans for me. And it would take a long time here for me to give you all details, but I can tell that it did take me a lot, did take me in his promise and in his word, even though I couldn't see the outcome. And currently I do have, a position in ministry where I can flourish, where I love what I do. And even being part of Hope Sabbath School is part of that as well. So I'm grateful to God for his.
1: And I got an email not long ago. This is a personal comment in the email. It said, "I really see how Sabina has grown." Now, that wasn't talking about that you're taller. It was saying you've grown spiritually, you've grown in faith, you've grown, and you're saying that was not knowing where the income would come from, not know what the final destination would be, except that you wanted to serve the Lord. Beautiful. Thank you for sharing. Someone else, a time when your faith grew stronger as you stepped out. Scott?
2: Yeah, there was a time where I was facing a choice in life. My job was going away, and I didn't know what I was going to do. I needed to make a big change, and I read a book that actually, Derek, that you wrote about the harvest and asking God to throw us out of the harvest. And I started praying this prayer. And God impressed me that He wanted me to go to another country, to the mission field. And in my mind, I thought He wanted me to go there. I was going to go convert all the people. That's not what God had in mind. He changed me a lot. But by the fact that He just convinced me I needed to go step out. I had no idea what was going to happen. All the things before that I had planned in my life, all my previous study, they seemed like, is that maybe a waste now that I'm not doing? But God used all of this, and looking back, I can see how his path was.
1: And where did he throw you out?
2: I was in South Korea.
1: In South Korea, and what were you doing there?
2: I was teaching English and Bible.
3: Praise God.
1: So that wasn't on your life plan, right? But how did your faith grow? Because we're talking about saving faith here. How you said it took faith, but how did your faith grow stronger through that experience?
2: I think part of it was the fact that I was able to see that all the things that happened before, God was lining them up. And so what I thought I was doing one way, once I found myself working there in South Korea, all those previous skills I learned before, turns out I needed them. And so by seeing how God had planned, it helped me to trust Him to have faith that God is leading and directing in my life, even in the things I can't see right now.
1: And now you're back in the United States of America working in IT, but you're a team member and a team teacher on Hope Sabbath School. Is God still using Scott's gifts?
3: Amen.
4: Amen.
1: God always has a good plan, doesn't He? Well, faith is a gift, and it grows stronger as we move out, right?
4: That's right.
1: But let's look at some of the things Jesus said about faith. In fact, Jesus made some remarkable praise, some remarkable effort. Could you take us to Luke 17 and verse 6? And Ryan, could you take us after that to Matthew 17 and verse 20? And I need some help. What is Jesus saying here? First, Luke 17 and verse 6. Jennifer?
5: I'm reading from the New King James Version. So the Lord said, if you have faith as a mustard seed, you can say to this mulberry tree, be pulled up by the roots and be planted in the sea, and it will obey you.
1: Now, before we try to figure that one out, I'd like Ryan to read again the word of Jesus in Matthew 17 and verse 20.
6: And I'll be reading from the New King James Version, Matthew 17, verse 20. So Jesus said to them, because of your unbelief, for assuredly I say to you, if you have faith as a mustard seed, you will say to this mountain, move from here to there, and it will move, and nothing will be impossible for you.
1: So

0: uprooting trees and moving mountains. Help me, someone. Stephanie, what? This is obviously symbolism, right? I don't ever remember Jesus just moving trees and mountains while he was walking down the road. But he was full of faith and full of the Holy Spirit. What's he saying here to them and also to us?
1: So what I see here is that in both circumstances, no one could do that. They needed God's help. And whenever our faith grows, it's because we can't do it. We recognize that the situation's too big for us. And then we have to trust God. We say, Lord, we can't do this. The man who came and said, you need to heal my son, right? Why? He knew he couldn't do it.
0: Right.
1: And multiple examples in the Bible of that. And here we see when we trust him and we believe that God can do it, then he works a miracle and we look back on it and say, it was God. And our faith grows.
0: Beautiful. So scan the story of Jesus. Where do we find most of the information about Jesus in the Bible?
2: In the Gospels.
0: In the Gospels. Right. Matthew, Mark, Luke, John. And John. Some people watching say, oh, I don't know where to start. Well, it's kind of after the Hebrew scriptures, Matthew, Mark, Luke, and John have most of the information about Jesus, right? Can you think of any story in the gospel record which illustrates the importance of faith? And we've determined, I'll come to Rachel, we've determined faith is a gift, but it grows stronger as we exercise that gift, right? Rachel, what story comes to your mind?
3: So in Matthew chapter 15, verses 21 to 28.
0: Matthew chapter 15, beginning with verse 21, is a story about faith?
3: Yes.
0: And would you read that for us, starting there in Matthew chapter 15? And you're going to start in verse.
3: And I'll be reading from the New King James Version. And it says, then Jesus went out from there and departed to the region of Tyre and Sidon. And behold, a woman of Canaan came from that region and cried out to him, saying, have mercy on me, O Lord, son of David. My daughter is severely demon-possessed. But he answered her not a word. And his disciples came and urged him, saying, send her away, for she cries out after us. But he answered and said, I was not sent except to the lost sheep of the house of Israel. Then she came and worshipped him, saying, Lord, help me. But he answered and said, it is not good to take the children's bread and throw it to the little dogs. Then she said, yes, Lord, yet even the little dogs eat the crumbs which fall from their master's table. Then Jesus answered and said to her, O woman, great is your faith. Let it be to you as you desire. And her daughter was healed from that very hour.
0: That's such a beautiful story. You know, he's first responding like the typical Israelite will respond to the pagan, the Gentile. And there's this resilience in this woman. And Jesus is amazed by her faith. Travis?
2: I was just, as she's reading, I'm just envisioning the scene. And all I can picture is Jesus with tears in his eyes saying, oh, woman. I mean, you know, that's how he thinks about all of the children, you know, and that must have been an amazing scene to see Jesus turn around with compassion on her.
0: Thank you.
2: I love this story.
0: Yeah, I do too. Rachel, you have another comment, and then Ryan.
3: Well, what stands out to me about this story is, number one, she was very persistent, but number two, she wasn't, there was no pride here at all, right? Jesus is calling her a dog, and now this isn't what he thinks of her. This was
0: I think that's what the Israelites would call her.
3: Correct. Yeah.
0: Because actually, the only thing he says specifically to her is, oh, woman, right? It's actually more of an endearment. But that's how she would have been treated in that culture.
3: Right. Yet she accepts it. She says, okay, yes, Lord, if you want me to be a dog, I will be a dog, even to get the crumbs which fall from your table. And that's just such great faith to me, such humility, you know, that she's saying, Lord, I submit to you. to the utmost level in order to get even the smallest blessing from
0: you. You know, some have said that this actually is like a puppy. It's like the translation is more like the family pet. Mm-hmm. So, you know, she will hold on to whatever, like mm-hmm. the woman holding on to the hem of Jesus' garment. Her faith mm-hmm. is... How would you describe her faith?
1: Mm-hmm. Full confidence.
2: Persistent.
0: It is persistent.
1: Yeah. Full confidence.
0: Yeah. Full confidence. Amazing. Mm-hmm. Amazing. Woman, great is your faith. Ryan?
4: Yeah, I see Jesus saying this in such a way that she knew that he wasn't solid on what he was saying, right? He was saying it maybe tongue-in-cheek, as you've suggested. Tongue-in-cheek, this is what the disciples would think, or this is what the typical Jew would think.
0: Yeah.
4: But he's speaking to her in such a way that she knows that if she persists, I know that, I believe that because I have children that are persistent as well. And when I say some things, I think they know they if they persist, they will receive it. Mm. And other things that I'm very hard on.
0: Help me, Lord. Help me.
1: Yes.
5: I think it's really amazing that this was an example of intercessory prayer for someone else.
0: Yes,
5: so
0: it's not for her.
5: She was able to exercise faith on behalf of someone else's deliverance, and the Lord answered that prayer for her.
0: And some of us who are parents know that we would gladly do that, whatever the cost. For God to bless our child. There's a chapter in the New Testament, in the book of Hebrews, we started there, didn't we, about the importance of faith, that lists a whole list of names of people of faith. We're not going to take time to read Hebrews 11, but I want to encourage you, if you've never read that, it's toward the end of the New Testament. There's a little book called Hebrews chapter 11. Some people call it the faith chapter. And who are some names mentioned in that chapter? Anyone?
6: Abraham.
0: Moses.
7: Abel.
0: Samson. Enoch.
1: Sarah.
0: Samson.
5: Sarah.
7: Noah.
5: Yeah.
0: There's lots of
5: Noah.
0: Some
5: Noah.
0: Names better known than other names, right? Rahab the prostitute. You say,
1: yes.
0: Thank you, Jesus. People can change, right?
5: Yeah.
0: Is there one name, as you've read through that chapter, that really jumps out at you in this chapter about faith, Stephanie?
1: Abraham. Mm-hmm. And if I can read three verses.
0: Please, where are you?
1: Hebrews chapter 11.
0: Hebrews 11, and what verses would you like to read?
1: 17 through 19.
0: Hebrews chapter 11, verses 17 through 19.
1: And the King James Version says, "By faith Abraham, when he was tested, offered up Isaac. And he who had received the promises offered up his only begotten son, of whom it was said, 'In Isaac your seed shall be called,' concluding that God was able to raise him up, even from the dead, from which he also received him in a, in a figurative sense." I'm just amazed that he said, "Okay, you want me to sacrifice him. I believe your promise that he is going to be who you said he was going to be. And I believe that if you have to raise him up, you will do it because that's the promise that you have made. And I fully trust it." I just think of, you know, that's what God wants us to be. When he says, yes, "I will raise you up and I will change our hearts."
0: If you read the story, I think it's in Genesis 22, he says to the servants, "You stay here, we will go and worship.
1: And come back.
0: And we will return."
1: That's right.
0: So faith then is not always knowing all of the details. I see hands zooming up, right? This is important, isn't it? It's not always knowing all the details, but it's trusting the relationship. Is that right?
1: Yes.
0: Trusting the relationship. Joshua.
6: I have a very important question that I think people at home and even I myself want to ask. What would you say to someone who reads this scripture and says, "Well, these people had an advantage in their faith because God was literally speaking to them from heaven. Whereas for us, we may not audibly hear God's voice or see these miraculous things happening in front of us. How can we be expected to have the same?"
0: That's a really good question. I want those of you who have your hands raised to hold on to that for a minute, okay? Because we're talking about saving faith. And Joshua's saying, these, let's take Abraham, for example.

0: First called Abraham, and later after the birth of his child called Abraham. He had an advantage. The Lord spoke to him, mm-hmm. angels appeared to him. So that almost doesn't seem fair, right? I mean, sure, he had a lot of faith. God spoke to him directly. How would you respond to that? Anyone? Ryan?
1: God is still speaking to us today in his word.
2: Yeah.
0: The first thing that came to my mind, excellent point, Ryan, is Abraham didn't have the Bible. None of it was written yet, was it? Mm-hmm. Moses was the first one under the Holy Spirit's guidance to write about the creation and the history of Israel, right, in mm-hmm. what we call the Pentateuch or the first five books. Mm-hmm. We've not only got that, we've got all of the prophets' writings. We have everything about Jesus, mm-hmm. the fullest revelation of the character of God and our Savior, yeah. and everything about the things that happen in the name of Jesus, mm-hmm. and even the revelation of Jesus at the end about how things will all end in victory for those who trust in him. So
3: yeah.
0: I would say in response to that respectfully, we have some advantages
3: that
0: Abraham didn't have.
3: That's yeah. right. Mm-hmm.
0: But uh-huh. yeah, someone else, what do you think? It's a good question.
3: Yeah.
0: Yes, Travis?
4: I would say get involved in ministry. I know I've shared with you, Derek, if you want to see miracles happen, get involved. My experience has been, since I've got involved in ministry and started working in different countries, God has worked miracle after miracle after miracle, even dealing with demon possessions and all many of the same things, many of the same things. And his word is sure, and he is faithful, and he demonstrates, as you confront these certain circumstances, his faithfulness and his power to save.
0: So you would say then, back to what earlier, while faith is a gift, as I exercise that faith, mm-hmm. we will see miracles happen.
4: Amen.
0: And Abraham did too, right? Mm-hmm. Scott?
2: You know, I was really impressed, like in verse 32 of Hebrews 11, where it says,
0: would you like to read that
2: yes,
0: for us? Hebrews, give us a moment to
2: Hebrews
0: find.
2: 11 and verse 32.
0: Hebrews 11 and verse 32. And what translation
2: this
0: do you have?
2: This is the English
0: there?
2: Standard Version. It says, and what more shall I say? For time would fail me to tell of Gideon, Barak, mm-hmm. Samson, Jephthah, of David and Samuel and the prophets, and it goes on. And so I was thinking in relation to what Joshua was saying, that there are the famous people, the Abrahams and stuff, but there are also those people who seem more like regular people. you know, we may not all be familiar with some of these stories, but some of these people are not people who we think of as stalwarts of faith.
0: Right.
2: They're people who had their own challenges, their own issues, and yet somehow they had, in their own relationship with God, they had enough faith that they warranted a mention here. And they're just regular people.
0: And it says in one verse, women received their dead raised to life again. Mm-hmm. I can only assume that they asked, Lord,
4: right.
0: if it's your will, mm-hmm. I just lost my, mm-hmm. and you put the name in there, husband, son, daughter. If it's your will, God, because here we are, this is in the context of being persecuted for faith.
3: Right. Mm-hmm.
0: If it's your will, raise them back to life. And the Bible says mm-hmm. that women of God mm-hmm. who had
2: faith
3: yeah.
0: asked.
5: Yeah. Mm-hmm.
0: By the way, it says some of them were what? Sawn in two. I mean, it goes on to talk about some of the other things that happened to them. But we're going to go to a discussion question because our time is moving quickly. And it relates, Travis, to what you said. Travis said, and Travis, for those of you who don't know, ran a major construction company, a very successful businessman, gave his heart to Jesus up in a tree. What a beautiful story. Someone will ask you about that. And God has impressed you to devote your life to ministry. And part of that is Hope Sabbath School, right? Mm-hmm. You live a long way from, you drive, what, 11 hours mm-hmm. to film with us. So you're committed to that. But you have testified that as you have stepped out on the mission, kind of like Scott said, God, where do you want to throw me out? That your faith, you're saying it's impossible for your faith not to grow stronger.
4: It's been amazing.
0: When you step out like that. So here's my question for the rest of us. And Travis, feel free to add, where is God impressing you? Mm-hmm.

0: Start with you. Can I?
1: Sure.
0: You're a Christian counselor. Mm-hmm. Where is God impressing you? And by the way, the right answer might be, I haven't heard anything right now, but I'm open. Mm. God, wherever you want to throw me out, right? Maybe you didn't hear Korea English Language School immediately, Scott, when you asked God, what do you want me to do next? But where is God impressing you to step out in faith, growing in your relationship with Him?
2: Well, it's similar to Sabina in that I have a career that is doing well financially, and my family and I, my wife and I, are discussing moving into full-time ministry in the near future. So,
3: we can check.
0: And how does that feel?
2: Scary.
0: How does that feel, Rachel? By the way, these two team members are related, right? And we're so glad you're both on the team. How does that feel? Very secure, successful Christian counselor providing. How does that feel that God may be saying, I want you to step into a new area of serving me?
4: I think scary is a good word, but also there's excitement to see what God is going to do, right? And where He's going to lead, and then how He will use us to serve others and to impact others for eternity.
0: So I met Ryan and Rachel about 5 or 6 months ago. Do you think that being here on our team is part of God's answer to their prayer?
5: Amen.
6: Amen.
4: Yes.
5: For sure.
3: For sure.
0: I don't know where it will end, right? We don't know, really, do we?
3: No.
0: But we just say, God, I'm just open. Well, we have a last section. Revelation 14. Jennifer, if you could read that verse for us. Verse 12. A description of God's people in the last days of Earth's history, Revelation 14 and verse 12. How does that read?
6: And I'm reading from the New King James Version. Here is the patience of the saints. Here are those who keep the commandments of God and have the faith of Jesus.
0: All right. What commandments is John referring to here?
5: Ten
6: commandments.
0: My answer was,
1: all of them.
0: All of them?
6: Yeah.
0: Would that include the Ten Commandments?
4: Yeah. Yes.
0: Would that include a new commandment? Love each other as I have loved you?
6: Yes. Absolutely.
0: Would that include love the Lord your God with all your heart, soul, mind, strength? Yes. Would it include all of the above?
6: Yeah.
0: Right?
6: Yeah.
0: So we would say then that God's last day people are in what kind of relationship with Him?
4: A growing
0: relationship. And the evidence of that growing relationship is
1: obedience.
0: Yeah. They're walking in harmony with His commandments. What about they keep the commandments and they keep the faith of Jesus? What is the faith of Jesus that they keep? Yes, Ryan?
2: I have seen Jesus believe me to be, in the future, a better person than I am right now.
0: Okay.
2: So when I have the faith of Jesus, I also want to talk to and put a hand on someone that I know is struggling and say, God can do big things for you.
0: So you would describe that as the kind of faith that Jesus had is a faith revealed in us. I think that's one interpretation, though maybe not the primary one for this text, though it certainly relates. Kishore?
7: I think, you know, with God's end time people, they go through trouble. Mm-hmm. It's not going to be an easy life.
0: Right.
7: And what we see in Jesus's life, especially towards the end in the Garden of Gethsemane, he says, not as I will, but as thou wilt.
0: Okay.
7: And so I think that's something that's the quality of faith that his people will have in the last days.
0: Okay, what about the content of his faith? Well, let's go to a couple of verses. We're almost out. Travis, take us to Jude, right before the book of Revelation. Jude, read a couple of verses there for us, which speak about faith, verses 3 and 4. And then, Sabina, if you could take us to Matthew 28, 18 and 19. Let's see what it says. Travis?
5: And I'll be reading from the New King James Version. Beloved, while I was very diligent to write to you concerning our common salvation, I found it necessary to write to you exhorting you to contend earnestly for the faith which was once for all delivered to the saints. For certain men have crept in unnoticed who long ago were marked out for this condemnation, ungodly men who turned

0: turn the grace of our God into lewdness and deny the only Lord God and our Lord Jesus Christ.
1: Mm-hmm. So the faith that was given to us, read for us from Matthew 28, Sabina, verses 18 and 19.
2: And Jesus came and spoke to them, saying, "All authority has been given to me in heaven and on earth. Go therefore and make disciples of all the nations, baptizing them in the name of the Father and of the Son and of the Holy Spirit, teaching them to observe all things that I have commanded you. And lo, I am with you always, even to the end of the age. Amen."
1: I like what the Apostle Paul says, "I've declared the whole counsel of God."
3: Mm-hmm. Yes.
1: The faith of Jesus is the faith that he held, but also the faith that he shared. Teach them to observe all the things that I have commanded you. Mm-hmm. So how can we grow in that faith in Jesus? Mm-hmm. The answer is, we study the book, mm-hmm. particularly the Gospels, the life of Jesus, mm-hmm. and the New Testament, where the Christians follow Jesus. We grow, we step out in faith, mm-hmm. and we see God work in miraculous mm-hmm. ways. Well, friends, we're out of time. You say, "Derek, I want to learn more about growing in my relationship with God." Well, the series isn't over, friend. But I tell you this, accept this. God gives to everyone, and then exercise that faith by the blessing of God, and you'll see God work in miraculous ways. Mm-hmm. Let's pray. Father in heaven, thank you for the journey we are on, growing in our relationship with you. Thank you for the gift of faith. You give a measure to each. Help us to exercise that faith, stepping out in faith and following wherever you lead. In Jesus' name we pray.
4: 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The It Is Written Bible Study Guides are a beautifully illustrated, easy to understand way to gain a deeper understanding of the Bible and God's amazing plan for your life. 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What happens when we die, and much more. 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

0: Hello, my name is John Lomakang, Director of World Evangelism for 3ABN. 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

0: Guys, as we launch into the conversation that we're going to have today, one of the crew members had an excellent idea, and that is that we would employ the GoPro and give a shout out to all those who are viewers of Table Talk who are engaged in the study with us. Just a great idea. We got cameras out there, so now we have a camera on the table. Yeah, we can get some close-ups of the facial hair, and we can pay attention to all the doodliness. You guys, there's a lot of facial hair around this table. I'm the only one clean-shaven.
1: Clean-shaven, looking good.
0: Yeah, if anybody has any opinions out there in Table Talk world about it, let us know. But we're going to launch in to the...
1: That's right on me, yeah?
0: Yeah, we're going to launch in to a subject that I think is pretty

0: provocative.
1: Okay.
0: So I'll just say the question, and I think the weight of this idea will immediately be evident. Can those who have never heard the name of Jesus be saved? It's a serious question.
1: Mm-hmm.
0: I mean,
1: can those who've never heard the name of Jesus be saved? Okay, I got it. In my mind.
0: There's a foundation. There's a foundation to this question. Okay. There's something
1: frame
0: there.
1: Frame it a little bit for us.
0: Well, Jeffrey, are there scriptures that explicitly say that Jesus is the only way?
2: Well, I think we can start with some passages. One of them is in John chapter 14, which is pretty clear and provocative and challenging. It's where Jesus mentions his promise. And in John 14, verse 6, Jesus says, "I am the way, the truth, and the life. No one comes to the Father except through me." So he doesn't say, "I am a way, a truth, a life. I am the way, the truth, the life." That's very exclusive.
0: And no man.
2: No man comes to the Father except through me. So that kind of sounds like what it sounds like.
0: What does it sound like?
2: And it sounds very exclusive, that without knowing Jesus, you cannot be saved.
0: Now, some people
1: that's
0: would
1: not
0: view
1: what
0: that
1: it says, though.
0: What does it not say?
2: Without hearing, without knowing, without learning, without
1: Well, it says what it says, but it doesn't say, and I know that you were just trying to articulate this view that we're going to try.
2: What it sounds like.
1: Exactly. Yeah. So maybe, okay, so that is a text that is used. It would be helpful for me if we just sort of made it very clear that there is a, to our listeners, and many of our listeners are going to have heard this. Some of our listeners might believe this, and we're going to do our best to try and dissuade them to believe that, to believe what Scripture, what we believe Scripture teaches. And that is the idea that if you don't literally bring your lips, your mouth to say, you know, what I accept Jesus as my personal Savior, or some equivalent thereof, pray the sinner's prayer, you know, that thing, that you are there, by that lack of act, excluded from even the possibility of salvation. That's the point.
0: Yeah.
1: Now, what Jesus is saying there in John 14, verse 6, doesn't in any way teach that, in my view. And we'll get to that.
0: Okay.
1: But that is a text that is used to say, hey, you want to come to the Father, you have to go through Jesus. Okay, that's true. But does it mean thereby that you have to say, you know, there's some formula, some mantra?
2: Is it possible to, in other words, an extension of what you're saying, is it possible to encounter Jesus through different degrees and in different ways?
1: I like the word ways better than degrees.
2: Ways, in different ways. You're not born in Christian America or in Christian Europe. Maybe you're born in a different part of the world. But are there essences? Because he says here, I am the way,
1: maybe
2: the
1: like
2: truth.
1: Miami.
2: I am the way, the truth, and the life. So is it possible to encounter the essence of life in Christ, truth in Christ, without even having heard the name of Jesus?
1: That's the question.
0: Let me frame the problem in a way that will maybe even feel a little bit more weighty to those who are out there looking at this subject with us. I read an article a number of years ago by an American cartoonist. And he's drawing pictures and captions for funnies in the papers across America. And he was known to be a Christian. And so a journalist interviewed this guy and said, "You're a Christian." "Yes, I'm a Christian." "If you're a Christian, do you believe that Jesus is the only way for people to be saved?" He said, "Yes, I believe that." Then the journalist followed up and said, "What about all the people who lived in the thousands of years of human history prior to Jesus coming and never even heard the name of Jesus, all of them automatically, by virtue of the unfortunate reality that they were born in that time in history, are they automatically lost?" And then the journalist went a step further and said, "And there are people in the world today, even after Jesus came as a historical figure for the last 2,000 years, who lived in circumstances where they never heard about Jesus. Are all of them automatically thereby lost? Mm. And he said, you know, that sounds really hard, but yeah, that's what I believe. I believe that Jesus is the only Savior, so it is unfortunate, but people who have never heard the name of Jesus are going to burn in hell forever.
1: That's, he said it like

0: that?
1: Yeah. Well, the journalist was asking, what about eternal torment? The question. I mean, I'm giving my own wording of it. I get eternal torment, and he said, "Yeah, they're going to be in hell forever."
2: That reminds me of I was telling you guys about a story of a guy who goes into an art show, and there's a portrait painting of Gandhi, and he's presented there at the art show as a hero.
0: But it's a Christian art show.
2: Yeah, it's a Christian thing, and so somebody, presumably a Christian, writes with the marker on the actual picture.
0: Well, I thought it was on a note that was placed on the picture.
2: Is that what it was?
0: Yeah, it was a sticky note that was placed on the picture.
2: That sounds probably more accurate. Yeah. And they wrote down something like, hello, newsflash, he's burning in hell.
0: Right now.
2: Yeah.
1: And, Gandhi.
2: Gandhi. Right. And the implication was...
0: How could Gandhi be a part of a Christian art festival?
2: How could Gandhi be saved when he wasn't a professed follower of Jesus?
1: Right.
2: So that's kind of a hard...
0: Okay, so
2: hardcore conclusion.
1: It's a serious issue.
0: I have my own story that's very similar to that. Very similar to that, actually. So I was working as a, I was working in a adventure sports store. So we were selling rock climbing gear, mountain bikes, snowboards. And this was just prior to my conversion. I was 21 years old. I give my life to Jesus when I'm 23. So this is 2 years before my conversion. But I was already at least preliminarily aware of or interested in spiritual things to some degree. At least things of social interest or, you know, political interest or whatever. And I wasn't an overtly spiritual person, but I was a spiritually sensitive person. That'd be the way I'd say.
1: Okay.
0: So I'm working there at this place called PJ's Adventure Sport in Rapid City, South Dakota. And there was a friend of mine I went to high school with, who actually lived just down the street from me, who was a well-known Christian in our high school. Great guy. His name was Tim. And he was also a bit of a rock climber. In fact, he's the one that got me into rock climbing. So he came in and we would just chat it up every now and then. And he came into the store and I was working. And in the course of the conversation, Tim says to me, starts to witness to me, do you know Jesus as your personal Savior? To which I say, I don't even know what that means. I had this whole thing when people would say Jesus saves, I would be like, well, from what? That's unclear to me. As somebody who didn't have a theological background or a biblical, you know, a real strong biblical foundation, a lot of these platitudes just went off. I was like, what does that mean? So he starts kind of trying to witness to me. And in the course of that conversation, I asked this very question of him. I said, okay, well, Tim, here's the problem I have. What about the Buddhists, the Muslims, the people, the irreligious people in the world, not who don't know, but who've never had a chance to know?
1: Right.
0: And his response was exactly as you just said the journalist's was. His was, well, then they would be lost.
1: I said, but
0: that strikes me as, you know, fantastically unfair.
1: Yeah. Mm.
0: And then my follow-up question was exactly, that's why I was so, like, really, the journalist said it? Because my question was, do you also believe that those who don't make that verbal, specific profession, confession, that they will go to hell for eternity, like an eternal torment, a conscious torment? And he said, yeah.
1: Wow. Which, by the way, is one of our questions later in this series.
0: Later in the series.
1: Will God burn people up forever in hell?
0: But I didn't know anything about the Bible. Mm-hmm. And at that moment...
2: That did not sound right.
0: Yeah. I just said, well, whatever it is that you believe, it's a guarantee that that belief alone right there precludes me from even the possibility of believing it. Because I couldn't... Now, I wasn't this sophisticated yet in my belief, but this is what I would have been thinking in a visceral, intuitive sense, but now I'll put language on it. I could never love... worship, admire a being that would make a decision like that, right. That would rule the universe like that. That's arbitrary, that's capricious. I can't do that.
1: Right.
0: And I did do a little pushback, but he was a stone wall.
1: Right.
0: That's what the Bible teaches. Mm-hmm. Back to the thing we talked about yesterday, you know, the Bible says it therefore in this sort of authoritative sense, rather than a come, let us reason together, let's think this through sense.
1: And rather than the narrative of Scripture, because what many Christians have trained themselves to do is to focus on a verse, a sentence, a line, and to build a conceptual framework or a belief on that verse, that sentence, that line.
0: Without looking at the whole
1: Jeffrey
0: totality.
1: Jeffrey just gave one, yeah. I am the way, the truth, and the life. No man comes to the Father but by me. There's one of two ways you can look at that verse, though. You can look at it in the narrow context that it's saying, if you don't have an encounter with the historical figure Jesus and speak his name, you can't be saved. Or you could hear Jesus enunciating the fact that in him is embodied the principles and the character and the realities of truth and life and the way, and that people can encounter Jesus prior to him coming 2,000 years ago as the historical figure that we know by the name Jesus Christ. Jesus

0: was active prior to his incarnation in the world.
1: I'd like to look at a verse on that that I really appreciate.
2: I hear that.
1: It's found in Daniel chapter 3. And this is going to the Old Testament, but it's also going, so it's going pre-Christ, pre-incarnation, but it's also going to a non-Hebrew person. This is a story that involves a heathen king. And the heathen king, the name of the heathen king is Nebuchadnezzar. Nebuchadnezzar was actually sent by God on a mission to bring his God's people into captivity so they could do some evangelism and reach people with the message, because God loved Nebuchadnezzar and wanted him and others to be saved. And Nebuchadnezzar, at this point in the story in Daniel chapter 3, Nebuchadnezzar is doing this little bit of pride thing with God and with his people. He set up an image on this plain of Dura, and he's forcing everyone to worship the image on the pain of death. Mm-hmm. And if they don't worship the image, they die. And Daniel's three friends, the Hebrews, aren't willing to worship that image because they follow God. And so how the narrative goes is the king gets upset with them, heats a furnace 7 times hotter, throws them into the furnace, thinking that they're going to be completely consumed because the mighty men of the kingdom have been consumed, just throwing them into the furnace. And then he goes, and as he's going over to the furnace, and we just pick it up right here, in verse 25, he asks his counselors, verse 24, he's astonished, and he asks his counselors, didn't we throw 3 men bound into the furnace? Mm. And his counselors answer and say, yes. And then he says, in verse 25, he says, Daniel chapter 3, he answered and he said, lo, I see 4 men loose, walking in the midst of the fire, and they have no hurt, and the form of the fourth is like the Son of God.
0: So there he is.
1: There's the Son of God right there. Same word that is used, same phrase that is used. There's the Son of God right there. Not only is he there with those three Hebrews, but Nebuchadnezzar, heathen king, recognizes him. Yeah. He says, there's the Son of God. In other words, we have an Old Testament figure, a heathen king, who recognizes the Son of God. He recognizes Jesus. And I think the reason why he recognizes Jesus is because he knew enough about the true God through Daniel and his friends and the knowledge that they had given to Nebuchadnezzar to recognize him when he was manifest with these three Hebrews. Yeah. So it's an Old Testament example of the manifestation of Christ. Now, one of the
2: Without the name of Jesus being mentioned.
1: Yeah, one of the verses that I want to bring up, and that is 1 Corinthians 10, verse 4. You know, you're familiar with that verse. Paul is recounting the history of the Old Testament. He's recounting the history of the wilderness. He's recounting the history of the Jews. And as they came out of Egypt, and he says there was a rock that was with them. There was a pillar of fire that was there. And he says that rock that followed them, that rock was Christ.
0: Christ. Yeah.
1: So Christ was manifest. Yeah. He was available to the Old Testament. He was he was also seen in types and symbols. We know that. But I just think this is a powerful story.
2: It's a great story. That's why I was asking the thing about the journalist. That seems, the journalist, I think, went a step too far there in the story that you were describing. Because I don't even think my friend Tim would have said that somebody that was chronologically or historically before the time of Jesus could have never been. Right. I think he would have said, subsequent to Jesus coming, that's a ripple now in time. It's a ripple now in history.
0: Yeah.
2: Prior to that, I don't know. I'm just guessing. I didn't even think to ask that question. I wish I would have. But that would seem... If Tim's position was absurd, and to me it is, and it's not biblical, then this journalist's position that you just have to be anachronistically born, you know, wrong time, sorry, wrong place, that's beyond absurd.
0: Mm-hmm. But in most mainstream Christian thought, there's something called dispensationalism, which actually complicates the situation further. And in that view, it's basically believed that you can only be saved New Testament time onward by encountering and confessing the name of Jesus. And those who were saved prior to that were saved in the Old Testament dispensation by keeping the law.
2: That's probably what my friend Tim would have thought, or something analogous to that.
0: So still, Jesus is not the universal Savior that transcends the Testaments, these two periods, these two epochs in human history. And so it's a very muddled theology that doesn't take into consideration the mercy and the fairness of God, and it doesn't take into consideration the fact that God has been active throughout all of human history, impacting people in homes and villages and societies and nations all through history.
2: If we were every single human being. Go ahead.
3: If we were to ask a Christian with that belief in the dispensational approach where Christ is not present both in before or after Old Testament.

0: New Testament, if we were to ask him, what is the gospel? Mm-hmm. What would the typical mainstream cliche answer be to that? What is the gospel? Usually it would involve the name of Jesus.
1: Right.
0: Right? Jesus came to die for our sins.
2: It would be something like that.
0: And the reason I think that's fascinating is because in Galatians chapter 3, Paul says that the gospel was preached to Abraham.
1: Yeah, exactly.
0: If it was preached,
2: the good news was preached to Abraham.
0: Yeah, so if the gospel is Jesus dying for sins, and that's the avenue to salvation, it says here, Paul, New Testament theology, that very gospel was preached to Abraham.
1: Yeah.
0: But the name Jesus wasn't mentioned to Abraham. Right. But the gospel was preached to Abraham, which we're going back to the point. Is mm-hmm. it possible mm-hmm. to rub shoulders with salvation, with the gospel, without the name, the specific name of Jesus? Mm-hmm. And clearly it is, because in the Old Testament, we're told the gospel was revealed. Mm-hmm. And that's before Jesus was born in Bethlehem.
2: You know, there's another point here that I think we need to connect with that, what you're saying, and that is in the Bible, names are significant of character. People are named according to the type of person they are, or perhaps even the thing they would accomplish. And when you look in Matthew chapter 1 and verse 21, there's a specific name that is given to Jesus. Let me say it this way. The Messiah is given us the name Jesus for a specific reason, and that is, you shall call his name Jesus because he will save his people from his sins. Jesus is Jesus because he saves people from sin. And if the gospel includes the world, John 3:16, for God so loved the world that he gave his only begotten son, that whoever believes in him might not perish but have everlasting mm-hmm. life. Mm-hmm. And Jesus is named Jesus because he saves people from sin. Mm-hmm. That name is more than just a literal five-letter word. Yeah. That name is significant mm-hmm. of his purpose to save the world from sin.
1: Yeah,
3: that's right.
1: I think there's explicit scripture that gets at the last two points that you guys have made, and that's John chapter 1. Mm-hmm. And this requires that we get into the text and think about it, but just follow the reasoning here. I'll read the text, and then I'll tell you what I think it means and see if you guys think that's actually here in the text. Mm-hmm. Notice John chapter 1, verse 1. It says, "In the beginning was the Word, and the Word was with God, and the Word was God. The same was in the beginning with God. All things were made through him, and without him nothing was made that was made. In him was life, and the life was the light of men, and the light shines in the darkness, and the darkness did not comprehend it." That's verses 1-5. Now, this is interesting. Here is the Gospel of John. Mm-hmm. It is about to tell the story of who?
2: Jesus.
1: Jesus. But in the first five verses, he's not using the name Jesus. He's saying, okay, let me tell you about this one that I'm about to explain.
2: This is good.
1: He's the Word. Mm-hmm. He's the light. And he's been the Word and the light
2: from way back.
1: He's been actively speaking human situations all along through human history.
2: Yes.
1: And he's the light. He's been giving enlightenment to people's minds. He's the Word. He's been speaking in people's minds. But the verse 5 is amazing.
2: Ty, hold on. I have to say something. These texts are just coming alive to me. I've read them over and over again. I've understood them in broader and broader, deeper senses. But this is the first time I'm seeing it this way.
1: Really?
2: These verses are probably the most profound answer to this question.
1: Yeah.
2: Think about it.
1: Yeah.
2: The name of Jesus. And then John says, Jesus, let me describe who Jesus is.
1: Yeah.
2: He's that Word that goes all the way back to the very beginning. That's who Jesus, no one can be saved. There's no other way than this Word that goes all the way. Are you getting the sense?
1: So Jesus is, in fact, the only way.
2: Right.
1: Jesus is, in fact, the only Savior. Mm. It's not as if all religious roads and all philosophies lead to heaven. Jesus is the only Savior. He's the only way. But Jesus, the only Savior and the only way, can be encountered by various different modes of being. One is enlightenment in human conscience. Another is the speaking, the ongoing whispering in human hearts that is distinguishing between right and wrong and longing for something better. But verse 5 is amazing. Mm-hmm. This is the part that really just opened this for me. It says, and the light shines in the darkness, and the darkness did not comprehend it. That's very difficult language. I'm reading the New King James Version. Mm. If you look

at other versions and you look at the Greek, this is literally saying this word in this light has been, past tense, shining in the darkness, all along. And the darkness, this is how it says it in the Greek, the darkness

0: to overcome the light.
1: And you're going to read verse 9, right?
0: And you read verse 9. This is amazing. Verse 9 just blows it up.
1: That was the true light which lights every man that comes into the world.
0: Everyone.
1: No one's left out. Yeah. No one's left out.
2: Including those who've never heard the name of Jesus.
1: Yes, yeah. Absolutely.
0: And still he hasn't used the name Jesus.
1: Right.
0: He's telling all this background, this backstory to what has been going on prior to the incarnation of Christ. And all that backstory, he's describing word and light. And then he comes to verse 14 and says, and then guess what? The word became flesh and dwelt among us. Here he came into the world, the very one who's been actively pursuing human hearts all along through history.
2: Beautiful.
0: Isn't that just...
1: It's powerful.
0: I just love it. And it makes so much sense now when you read scriptures like Acts chapter 4, verse 12.
1: Yeah.
0: There is no name given among men whereby, no other name given among men whereby we must be saved, but the name of Jesus.
1: Yep.
0: Jesus is the only Savior. But he's been actively pursuing, and people have been actively encountering him in their hearts and their minds.
1: And no man's been left
0: all
1: out.
0: All along.
1: Every man has been lightened.
0: We're so excited about this that we're forgetting about our break. We have to take a break. We have to take a break, and then we'll come right back.
3: This is the story of Naima, who took a bus to the doctor and found a piece of paper with words of hope about Jesus, which was left by a church member who unpacked a box that came from a truck, which drove in from Durban, where a ship was docked, then sailed from Seattle, loaded with containers, stacked high with millions of tracts, trucked in from the Lightbearers Publishing House, where more than 600 million pieces of gospel literature have been printed in 42 languages. Here's the amazing thing. Lightbearers distributes this literature free of charge all over the world. And each piece costs only 5 pennies to print, transport, and deliver. Every day, millions of people buy a $5 cup of coffee. $5 a cup, 5 days a week. It adds up fast. 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And the story continues. 5 cents doesn't buy a lot these days, but in other parts of the world, your nickel could change someone's life. 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Who knew 5 little pennies could do so much?
0: So we ended on a very exciting note. John chapter 1 is so powerful in bringing to our attention the fact that Jesus is the Word and the light that has been actively pursuing people in their thoughts, in their minds, in their hearts, bringing illumination all through history. The John chapter 1 concept is also present in two other passages that I want to see what you guys think of. Now, here it's the Word, right?
2: Yep.
0: In Deuteronomy chapter 30, listen to these words and it'll just click. This is in Deuteronomy chapter 30, starting with verse 11. This is Moses speaking to the children of Israel. He's been instructing them and telling them everything from the Ten Commandments to all kinds of teachings. And he says, "For this commandment, which I command you today, is not too mysterious for you, nor is it far off. It is not up in heaven that you should say, 'Who will ascend into heaven for us and bring it?' That is this word, this truth down for us that we should hear it. Nor is it beyond the sea that you should say, 'Who will go over the sea for us and bring it?' That is this commandment, this word, this truth to us. Who will bring this to us from over across the sea?" But notice this, he says, But verse 14, the Word,

0: word, the what?
1: The
0: word is very near you. It is in your mouth and in your heart that you may do it. Do you hear what Moses is saying here? He's saying, listen, all this stuff I've been teaching you, all this instruction, it's not mysterious. You just need to pay attention to the word that's been speaking to you even before I began instructing you. Mm-hmm. You need to pay attention to that's the right. word that's been on your own tongue mm-hmm. and in your own heart. Mm-hmm. What does he mean, on your own tongue? Human beings, even apart from the declarations of Scripture, they don't have the Bible before them necessarily, but on their lips, they're holding one another accountable. Why did you just treat me like that? Mm-hmm. That was inappropriate, the way you treated. So the word of truth is it's coming out of us mm-hmm. in calling one another to account on issues of mercy and
2: to
0: justice.
2: To a degree, mm-hmm. is written on the conscience.
0: That, and he says, heart. And it's in your heart. Yeah. The word is in your heart. You need to go up there, over there to get it. Just pay attention to what God is telling you.
1: Wow.
3: I have several thoughts that are bubbling over. The first thought is that it's what you just said there, Ty, is hugely significant when you couple that with the fact that Jesus and Paul said that the summary, the summation, the distillation of the Old Testament is to do unto others as you would have them do unto you. Mm. Right? That's Galatians, what is it, 5 or 6? Mm-hmm. And it's Jesus in the Sermon on the Mount. This is the law and the prophets. Yeah. Mm-hmm. Do unto men as you would have them do unto you. So the point that you're saying there is that this isn't some thing you have to climb to the top of a mountain or sail across the sea to get. You know, this is in your, this mm-hmm. is inside of you. It's intuitive to you.
0: Yeah.
3: Now, here's the second point that's bubbling over. Paul quotes that very text in Deuteronomy, and I see you're going to Proverbs in a second, but that text that you were just at in Deuteronomy, Paul quotes
0: Romans.
3: That in Romans 10.
0: That's right.
3: Okay, so I'll just read it, but then it's fascinating where he goes with it. Mm. Romans chapter 10, he says, do not say in your heart, I'm in verse 6, do not say in your heart, who will ascend into heaven?
0: He's quoting Deuteronomy.
3: He's quoting
0: 30.
3: Deuteronomy. That is to bring Christ down from above. So now he's saying, that's Christ.
0: That's Christ.
3: That word.
0: Yeah.
3: He said, that's Christ.
1: He's hitting
3: he says, or who will descend into the abyss? That is to bring Christ up from the dead. Mm-hmm. So then he says, but what should you say? The word is the word. He just said it's Christ. Mm-hmm. John said it's Christ. Mm-hmm. Moses is saying it's Christ.
1: Powerful.
3: That word is near you. It's in your mouth. It's in your heart. This is the word of faith which we're preaching. And then he says in verse 9, and this is a verse that's actually used to teach the exact opposite.
1: I got to take notes.
3: He says in verse 9, that if you confess with your mouth the Lord Jesus and believe in your heart that God raised him from the dead, four words, you will be saved.
0: This is amazing.
3: It's huge.
0: Wow. So what? No, that's Romans 10.
3: Romans 10, beginning in verse 6, down to verse
1: 9. Deuteronomy
0: 30.
1: 30.
3: And the thing that's so big to me there is that Paul tells you what the word is. He says, that is to bring Christ down from above. That is to bring Christ up from... He says, no, it's right there. It's next to you.
2: So you wouldn't say there's a contradiction in verse 9 if you confess with your mouth that Jesus...
3: No, because Paul is writing to people who do historically know the name of Jesus. He's writing to a church in Rome. And in that circumstance, he's saying, if you confess with your mouth that Jesus... But the point is he's drawing on this idea that God, through Christ, has pervasively been working in the whole of human history. He's the light that lights every man that comes into the world. Now, we should bring this point out. Did the Jews, in a sense, have a special dispensation? Did the Jews, in a sense, have a special, maybe that's even the wrong word to use, did they have a privilege? Paul actually says that. In Romans, Paul is saying, because he's basically saying, hey, look, circumcision doesn't help you. That's not the thing. So Paul understands, and then he says in chapter 3, verse 1 Romans chapter 3, verse 1, he says, well, then what advantage then does the Jew have? Or very what much. Profit is there in circumcision? Mm-hmm. And he says, well, mainly this, that they received the word of God. Mm-hmm. So while it's possible for somebody who does not have the actual exposure of God's works in history, both Old and New Testament, to respond to the sense in their heart, and Paul's going to say that in Romans 2, which I'm sure we'll get there eventually, it's easier if we have the written record of, but that doesn't mean that God can't work.
0: Right.
3: In various ways.
0: It doesn't mean that he's not working.
3: And he is working.
0: Yeah.
3: I mean, we quoted in an earlier presentation that the heavens declare the glory of God, and the firmament shows his handiwork. Day unto day utters speech, the word. Mm-hmm. Night under night shows forth knowledge.
1: And even the context of what you're saying, David, is so profound because it's talking in the context about how Christ is the end of the law. He's the goal of the law.
3: I'm spilling all over myself here.
1: Christ is the goal of the law. And then previous to that, he says, what shall we say then, verse 30 of Romans chapter 9, that the Gentiles, which followed not after righteousness, have attained to righteousness, even the righteousness of faith.
3: The Gentiles, in other words, the non-Jewish people.
1: The non-Jewish people, because the goal, the whole reason why God

0: why Moses was given the law was to lead to Jesus Christ. That's the goal of the law. That's what it leads to.
1: Yeah. So I said I had two scriptures.
2: Okay, now that was a big parenthetical statement. Back to you.
1: Okay. Two scriptures that correlate with John 1. Okay. The first was Deuteronomy, and then you took us forward to Paul in Romans 10.
0: All right.
1: But listen to this, you guys. So if Jesus is the Word in chapter 1 of John, listen to this language from Proverbs. What's happening in Proverbs chapter 4 through chapter 8 is wisdom with a capital W is being personified as if wisdom is a person, okay? Mm-hmm. Now, we think of wisdom as just information and data, but here it's very interesting because in chapter 4, the person who's writing this, Solomon, is saying wisdom is crying out in the street. Mm-hmm. Wisdom is over by the city gate declaring justice through the men who pass sentence on people who commit crimes. Wisdom is heard in the marketplace when you're doing deals with people and you're about to exchange money for product. Wisdom is actively in, wisdom is in, it's in every aspect of life. And then, it's interesting, he says of this wisdom, love her, and she will keep you.
2: What verse are you in?
1: I'm in verse six and seven. Love her, the latter part, well, I'll read all of six and seven. Do not forsake her, that is wisdom, and she will preserve you. Love her, and she will keep you. Wisdom is the principal thing, therefore get wisdom, and with all you're getting, get understanding. Now, just hold that in your mind and go over to chapter eight, because we don't have time, of course, to go through all his explanation of wisdom's activities. Mm-hmm. But then when you come to chapter 8, he says in verse 1, does not wisdom cry out and understanding lift up her voice? And then in verse 3, she cries out at the gate. I mentioned that. And he's just going on. In verse 7, for my mouth will speak truth, and wickedness is an abomination to my lips. All this is going on in the human experience. Mm-hmm. Think of it that way.
2: I gotcha.
1: Okay, then come to verses 35 and 36. Wisdom is speaking now in the first person. Okay, for whoever finds me, wisdom, finds life and obtains favor, that's grace, from the Lord. And whoever sins against me wrongs his own soul. All who hate me love death. Mm-hmm. When we come to the New Testament, in 1 Corinthians chapter 1, verse 24, Paul says that Christ is the wisdom of God. Mm-hmm. He's the very one who is personified here in the book of Proverbs. Jesus in the New Testament is the source of life. I'm the way, the truth, and the life. But here, wisdom, if you latch onto wisdom, there's life in wisdom. That's not saying that wisdom detached from personhood has salvation. It's saying that all wisdom has its source in the person that is Christ.
2: Which we were saying, is it possible to rub into Jesus?
1: Yeah.
2: And it is, right? Yeah. Wisdom comes from Christ. So discovering wisdom allows you, in a sense, to rub shoulders with Jesus.
1: Yeah.
0: But so even more than that, 1 Corinthians chapter 1 is saying, for Christ is our wisdom and our righteousness. He is wisdom, wisdom personified in a sense, because it talks about how wisdom here in chapter 9 has built her house, et cetera, et cetera. Yeah. In other words, God is putting himself in this personification of wisdom. I am wisdom. If you love me, you love life. If you hate me, you love death.
2: You love death.
0: I am wisdom. And then Paul says that wisdom that the Old Testament was talking about, that was personifying, Paul says that wisdom was Jesus.
1: Yeah.
0: So all those Old Testament verses and Proverbs, I'm just building on what I'm trying to say.
1: We're so excited about this.
0: Get a doctor.
1: Lord, help us to explain this with clarity. We want to get it so
0: bad. All those Old Testament verses and Proverbs that are talking about wisdom, and we say it's Solomon. No, it's not Solomon. That's Jesus.
2: Yeah.
0: That's God speaking right there.
3: Just as a word on that, recall that, and we've said this in a previous conversation, but it bears mentioning here, that in the beginning was the Word is the Logos.
1: Yeah.
3: That doesn't just mean, it doesn't mean only a word. It's the same root word from which we get like biology, right? Theology, yeah. Or anthropology. The L-O-G-Y part at the end is, for example, biology is the word or the study about life. Anthropology, the study about man.
2: Knowledge, wisdom, theology.
3: That's right.
2: Knowledge, wisdom of
3: and
2: God.
3: Many believe that

0: that many scholars believe that John is intentionally here utilizing a Greek idea, a Greek concept, to speak to people about, oh, that thing, that pervasive, ubiquitous, that is Jesus. And there's something I wanted to say about the light and the dark. He says two things in John 1. He's the light that lights every man that comes into the world, and he is the Word. Okay, so then just on the most basic level, what is the purpose of light? To dispel darkness.
1: Mm-hmm. Yeah.
0: And on the most basic level, what's the purpose of a word? To communicate.
1: Mm-hmm.
0: So God is dispelling darkness, and he's communicating through the whole of the human experience, through the whole of human history, through, and we have to get to these texts eventually that talk about how he does it through creation.
1: Mm-hmm.
0: He does it through our innermost conscience. Does he also do it through the word? Of course he does.
1: Yeah, he does.
0: Does he do it through Christians? Occasionally, I think he does get through Christians.
2: In spite of us.
0: So the point is that there is this pervasive sense in which God is not playing favorites. I love those texts that say that God is not a respecter of persons. He's not setting this nation aside and saying, phooey on all those other nations. This is my name. You're the really special ones. In fact, God did not just give truth to the descendants of Abraham, Israel. His intention of calling Abraham and Israel was to give truth through Abraham and Israel. The descendants of Abraham.
3: One quick thought. And that, in the book of Daniel, that is another point, because the first person to get a prophetic dream in Daniel is not Daniel. It's not Daniel's friend.
0: That's right.
3: It's Nebuchadnezzar.
0: It's the king. The pagan.
3: And God is saying, I love that guy.
0: The pagan, murderous, dictatorial.
3: Gets a prophetic vision.
0: I love in Daniel 4 where he's had this vision, you know, this vision of the tree that's cut and all that. We don't have to get into that. But Daniel says, God has done this is this Daniel 2 or 4 where he says, to show you the thoughts of your heart.
1: Yeah, so God was communicating.
0: God is reaching out to you, Nebuchadnezzar. Yes. You're a pagan, idolatrous, murderous king. And, God loves you.
3: And the tree's going to be cut down, but the band is going to
0: remain. And then we get to Daniel chapter, six, where Nebuchadnezzar writes the chapter.
1: That's four.
0: Where he is saying, I extol the Most High. Yes.
2: Poor Jeffrey over there, he wants to make
1: a heathen. There's a heathen author in the Old Testament. There's a heathen author of scripture in the Old Testament.
0: And many people don't know that. It's Nebuchadnezzar.
4: Well, most people don't know that chapter 4 was written by Nebuchadnezzar, right? That came as a shock to me.
0: Okay, but bring it.
4: I need to go to Acts chapter 17 because I think it wraps everything we've been saying. This is where Paul goes to Athens and he's the intellectual capital of the world. He's in the hub of, you mentioned Greek, how John purposely uses his Greek idea, but in Acts 17, Paul is in Athens, the Mecca of this Greek, you know, philosophy, and as he's there, he's just overwhelmed by how people are just searching and searching and trying to arrive at this thing we've been talking about, the logos. And
0: keep going. Talk faster, though, because I got stuff I want to say.
4: In Acts 17.
0: hurry.
4: In Acts 17, I'm purposely going to go slow-mo now.
0: Oh, man, that's going to kill me.
4: But in verse 23, he says that he finds an inscription to the unknown God, which I think we should dwell on that. But in verse 26, you said, we're going to encounter this in creation and how God, blah, blah,
0: correct,
4: blah. Verse 26, he has made from one blood every nation of men to dwell on all the face of the earth and has determined their pre-appointed times and the boundaries of their dwelling. So there's time there and there's geography. So God is in the business of positioning people at the right time in history and in the right places for the purpose of what, we would ask Paul?
3: Providential orchestration.
4: That's right. And the purpose is, verse 27, so that, God is doing this so that, for the purpose that they should seek the Lord in the hope that they might grope for him and find him. And I want to just say a few things here. Grope for him.
1: Take your time.
4: This idea of groping for God, we've been on light and darkness, right? I'm imagining entering into my house when I get home at night, it's dark and I'm in my room and I'm groping around trying to find my way to the light switch, right? So they're groping around trying to find him. And then it says that they might find him. I'm still in verse 27. Though he is not far from each one of us.
2: Isn't that amazing?
4: Back to your John chapter 1. Yeah. Mm-hmm. Fast forward, the last thing I'll say, and then you guys can just get out of your cage. In verse 30.
0: We got to take a break.
4: Truly, the times of ignorance God overlooked, but now commands all men everywhere to repent. So it seems to me that That's a powerful passage. It shows and affirms everything we've been laying down, that God has been working from day one. It's not just the manifestation of Jesus in Bethlehem and onward, but that God has been in the

0: business of interacting with humanity throughout mm-hmm. different time mm-hmm. eras and throughout different locations yeah. mm-hmm. for the simple purpose of making him as the Logos, as the Word, as the Light, accessible to people. Mm-hmm. And people in their ignorance mm-hmm. have been rubbing shoulders with Jesus, and he's accepted that. Yeah. But then he says, God winks at that ignorance, but his ultimate goal is to bring them one step further to encounter his name.
1: And he says that he is not far from any one of you in Acts mm-hmm. 17. Yeah. That's the very point that Paul was making. It's the very point that Moses was making. You don't have to ascend into the heavens mm-hmm. to bring it down. You don't have to sail across the sea to
0: get it. It's accessible.
1: It's right there.
0: Yeah, he's near.
2: One other thing, though, and Jeffrey missed this verse, but it's verse 23.
3: By the way, we're 2 minutes over for the break, but go and finish this one point. We'll take the break.
2: Well, verse 25 says that in him we have life and breath and all things. And Jeffrey mentioned, he's suggesting these verses show us that God has been active through all time with all different people. Mm-hmm. And he says, in him we have life and breath and all things. You just go back to Daniel chapter 5 this time.
1: This guy cannot stay away from Daniel.
2: Daniel chapter 5.
0: Every verse notice this. Has been in Daniel.
2: This is coming to the end of the reign of Babylon, okay? Mm-hmm. That the king here, Belshazzar, is being confronted by a dream, not a dream, but a hand that has written this, and Daniel comes in to interpret it, and this is what Daniel says to him. Daniel says to him, you know the history of your grandfather, Nebuchadnezzar. You haven't humbled yourself. You've lifted up yourself against the Lord of heaven. You've brought the vessels of his house before you. You've eaten your lords and wives and have drunk out of them. You praise the gods of silver and gold, the gods of stone, with it see not nor hear not. And then he says this, but the God in whose hand thy breath is and whose are all thy ways thou hast not glorified. Yeah. And in the context of that, he says, even though you knew this, Jeffrey, you said, you know, people have been ignorant, but some people have not been ignorant. God has manifest himself to heathen kings and told them, I've given you life and breath and all things. And the entire court of Babylon is hearing this.
3: Yes.
2: The entire Medo-Persian Empire hears about this God. Yeah. Everyone hears about this God.
3: We don't want to take a break, but we have to take a
1: break.
3: It's
1: painful.
3: It's painful, and we'll come right back. So just push the pause button.
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1: So you all know that something really, literally exciting happened in the break.
0: What? I don't know what you're talking about.
1: So just so our viewers know, we were getting the program going, and we got about 2 minutes into it, and this light that's above us went blue, and then it went boom! I thought it was the second coming.
0: You had the craziest look in your face.
3: I think something
0: your
3: else was happening.
1: What
3: something
1: else was
3: happening? I think you were making such a powerful point that it emitted enough energy to blow
1: it
3: that
1: just
3: ball.
1: Blew the ball. Well, somewhere on our Instagram or on our website or something, we'll put up my face because it was like, what is happening? Boom! And
0: it looked like the end of the world was coming.
1: It was end of the world stuff.
3: So what was the point?
1: Okay, so here's the point.
2: Okay.
1: So Jeffrey left us off in Acts 17. What I love about Acts 17 is not just the fact that the word is near and he's close and you can grope. And I like to say that if you can grope and find something, it can't be difficult to find.
0: Mm. It can't be far, yeah.
1: It can't. Mm-hmm. Like if you put somebody in a totally dark room and say, okay, there is a dime in that room, find it. Well, that's going to be a tall order to grope and find a dime in a perfectly pitch dark room. But if you say, okay, find the wall. Mm. Okay, you can grope and find the wall. So the fact that Paul uses that imagery says that it's, and his point is it's not far from you.
3: Mm. Right.
1: Right, which was Moses' point. You don't have to sail, you don't have to ascend. Okay, so what I love is that Paul uses points of connectivity with the culture that he's in. Paul was the master of contextualization. Mm-hmm. So Paul says, some of your own poets have said to the Athenian philosophers in Acts 17. He says, your own sculpture to the unknown God. In all things I perceive that you are very religious. So he's drawing points of connectivity. He's trying to find those redeemable elements in their culture And even if they're not perfectly redeemable, he grabs them.

0: them, twists them, and forces them into the gospel. He's like, this is pointing to Jesus. This is pointing to the word. This is pointing to the light. Okay.
1: Every relic of truth is eventually pointing to the same direction. So
0: all truth is God's truth.
2: Yeah. Yeah, that's the point.
1: Regardless of where it's found.
0: All truth is God's truth. All beauty is God's beauty. Now, check this out. Right now, at my local church that I pastor, the Kingscliff Seventh-day Adventist Church, just want to give a shout out to my people, Kingscliff. We're preaching right now through the book of Acts. And we did that at our Lightbearers Convocation a couple years ago. Well, I just recently preached before I came here on Acts 12, 13, and 14. And in Acts chapter 13, follow this, Paul here is the master of contextualization and building bridges to communicate the gospel. He says, if by any means that I might draw or direct somebody's attention to Jesus. He was so passionate. To the Jew, I become a Jew. To the Greek is a Greek. To those who's under the law is under the law. Without the law is without the law. So in Acts chapter 13, Paul goes into the synagogue. This was his custom. He's in Antioch. He goes into the synagogue. And even though there's about 30 speeches recorded in the book of Acts, most of, well, I think about 12 of which were Paul, this is the only speech or sermon that Luke records Paul as speaking in a synagogue. Okay. This is it. And just take a guess without looking at the text. What do you think? He's in a synagogue. He's speaking to Jews, Jewish context. He himself is a Jew. How do you think he tells the gospel story? What words is he going to use? What people is he going to talk about?
2: People he's going to reference the people of Israel.
0: Israel, exactly. He says, Israel, Israel, Israel, Israel. Abraham, Abraham, men of Israel, Israel. The whole thing is built around Abraham and Israel. Okay. He then travels from Antioch to the south and the east, and he comes to three cities. He comes to Iconium, Lystra, and Derbe. And this is the place you'll remember when he comes into Lystra where they say, oh, these are the gods that have come down among us. Now, Paul doesn't go into the synagogue in Lystra. Guess why? There isn't one.
2: Right.
0: There's a temple of Zeus in Lystra. So he begins to preach, this man is healed, and the people are like, whoa, the gods have come down to us. Now, this is contextualization that's a bit too far, right? Yeah. Paul's not going to pretend like he's
2: God.
0: Zeus. He's not going to pretend like, you know, Barnabas is Hermes or Mercury. Now, this is amazing. I'm in verse 13. Then the priests of Zeus, whose temple was in front of their city, brought oxen and garlands to the gates, intending to sacrifice to the multitudes. But when the apostles, Barnabas and Paul, heard this, they tore their clothes and ran out into the among the multitude, crying out. In other words, just serendipitously, there's a sacrifice, a garland sacrifice.
3: Where are you?
0: All decorated. I'm in Acts 14, verse 13.
3: Okay.
0: That just happens to be going by, and the priests of the city come out and say, oh, we'll offer this sacrifice to these gods that have just come down because this guy was just healed. Paul runs into the midst, and in an act of very Jewish symbolism, tears his clothes, right? This is an abomination. Verse 15, now watch this. Men, why are you doing these things? Why also, we are also men with the same nature as you. Notice connectivity. And we preach to you that you should turn from these useless things to the living God. Now watch where he starts speaking, not to Jews, not in the synagogue, not to people who understand his religious context. Useless things to the living God who made the heaven, the earth, the sea, and all the things that are in them. Where does he start? He starts at creation. Now look at this. Who in bygone generations allowed all nations to walk in their own ways, nevertheless he did not leave himself without witness, and that he did good. How did he do good to us? This is awesome. He gave us rain from heaven, fruitful in our seasons, filling our hearts with food and gladness. And look at this. They loved what he was saying. And when, with these sayings, they could scarcely restrain the multitude from sacrificing to them. Now, our point is huge. When Paul speaks of the Athenian philosophers, what does he say? Greek culture, Greek culture, Greek culture. God is trying to get even the Greeks' attention. When he goes into a Jewish synagogue, what does he say? Abraham, Israel, Abraham, Israel. When he's even in a pagan society that's getting it all wrong, trying to worship him, he's like, no. Where does he direct them? He directs them to creation. He directs them to the rain, to the fruitful fields, to the food that fills our bellies. Paul didn't come with a patently Jewish message and try to force the culture of Judaism into, you see what I'm saying? Like, and we need to be so careful we don't do that. What do we want to do? We want to say, sit in buildings with pews that have steeples and a man in a suit with a tie standing behind a pulpit singing Onward Christian Soldiers, and now you're saved. Yeah. Not that there's anything wrong with any of that. But God didn't call us to make Westerners out of people. He didn't call us to turn people into our culture. Mm-hmm. He told us, point people to the Messiah that's been speaking to them in their culture, in their heart, in their family, in their life, the whole time.
2: Yeah, powerful. Love it, David.
0: Man,
2: just beautiful.
0: I'm just so on fire about it.
2: But right in the context of Acts and the story that's

0: unfolding here. If you just back up, I don't know if you guys have noticed the scripture. It just came to me a few minutes ago. Back in chapter 10, Peter is talking, and he, of course, is preaching Christ. Jesus is the Savior of the world, and he's going on and on and on. But then he throws this curveball. Peter opened his mouth, chapter 10, verse 34. Peter opened his mouth, and he said, "In truth, I perceive that God shows no partiality."
1: That's right.
0: Now, this is interesting. God shows no partiality, verse 35, "but in every nation, whoever fears him and works righteousness is accepted by him."
1: That's it.
0: This is very clear that he's saying right now, in this moment, I'm preaching Jesus to you, and the gospel that we're preaching about Jesus is going to all nations, it's going to the Gentiles. But Peter says, I'm here to tell you that all along, God is accepting anybody in any nation who responds,
1: fears.
0: Yeah, who fears God or reverences God, is responsive.
1: And who does what's right.
0: And does what's right. Well, and it's just astounding.
2: Not only that, but what's really interesting to me is there was a seed that was sown. When you were sharing that, there was a seed sown. And it took me back to a book in the Old Testament, and it's the book of Daniel.
0: Daniel, was it?
1: Surprise, surprise!
3: I don't think there's any other book in his Bible. It's just
1: there's like Daniel. A New Testament, and then the Old Testament is like
2: I don't
1: like
2: think
1: Daniel.
2: These guys like Daniel.
1: No, and, we love it.
2: But here's the interesting thing. The seed you sow, that was sown when you were talking, was Paul contextualized. He didn't speak to the Gentiles about the things that he used with the Jews, Abraham, Jacob, Isaac. He didn't speak to the Jews about things he talked with it. No, creation. He contextualized. Well, God did the same thing in the book of Daniel. So when God sends his men to evangelize in Babylon, right, what does God use as a tool to reach them in evangelism? What is it that he uses to communicate?
1: Oh, he uses a statue.
2: Yeah, but what does the statue represent?
0: Nations.
2: The history of nations.
1: Okay, got it.
2: So he gives Nebuchadnezzar this revelation of his history. Nebuchadnezzar, this is you. This is your history.
1: He's speaking his language.
2: He's speaking his language.
0: That's exactly, and he's using right. what the Jews would regard as an idol.
1: But God is using it to speak to him.
2: Yes. Yeah. Yeah. He's using his I'm thinking, because you were talking about this in relation to evangelism and how we need to contextualize, and I was just thinking, this is amazing. This is so consistent. Yeah. And the other thing is that's really interesting, I think, in the context of what we're saying here, is that if you read Joel chapter 2 carefully, you'll understand that it's a prediction of the very thing that Nebuchadnezzar accomplished. And in Joel chapter 2, God describes Nebuchadnezzar and his men as his army. He says, this is my army. In other words, God will actually use Gentile people to accomplish his purpose. God will give Gentile people dreams. He's no respecter of persons. This is what Titus is bringing out. He's no respecter of persons. So this idea that there's no other name under heaven, this idea that only people who knew this certain name is completely bankrupt.
1: It goes against the tenor of Scripture.
2: The weight, the tenor, the evidence in Scripture is overwhelmingly taking us in a different direction.
1: I'm just going to say very quickly, and some might think that this idea would diminish the uniqueness and the potency and the special, beautiful, wonderful, peerless thing that is Jesus Christ. On the contrary, it magnifies it so that it's not just this little formulaic, this almost mantra, secret recipe that you say, and then it's like, okay, you're good.
0: Yeah, Jesus is not a lucky charm.
3: That's
0: He's
3: right.
0: not
3: a magic name.
0: A magic
3: right,
0: name. Right, it's right. not words that you speak and something happens. Jesus embodies the principles of grace and truth by which salvation comes to a human being, and he's been approaching people all through history. That's what we're realizing.
1: There will be people, we mentioned in the break yesterday, a book that I've read, I think Ty's read it as well, maybe you guys have, by Don Richardson, called Eternity in Their Hearts. And he basically documents where there are instances of where missionaries have arrived to cultures that had no exposure, previous exposure to Christ or the message of Christ, and yet they had redemptive gospel elements in their culture, and he basically is saying eternity in their heart, eternity in their heart, eternity in their heart. What's that, Ecclesiastes 7? Or is that Ecclesiastes 3?
0: Chapter 3, verse 11.
1: The idea that God has placed a longing, a sense of otherness, of out-there-ness, of truth, of grace, of egalitarianism, treating others as you yourself would want to be treated. He's placed that in everyone.
0: Yeah.
1: And he is reaching, longing, hoping that anyone will respond to the spark of interest.
0: Yeah.
1: There will be people who will walk up to Jesus in the courts of heaven and introduce themselves. Hi, I'm Tom, and you are...
0: Mm-hmm. I'm Jesus.
1: And I got a story to tell.

0: tell you.
1: Yeah, that's exactly what we see in Zechariah chapter 13 and verse 6. Mm-hmm. This is a prophecy of people. I mean, try to imagine this. Mm. People who will ask the question, what are these wounds in your hands? Mm-hmm. Now think about that for a minute.
2: Wow.
1: You and I, we get into the kingdom, into heaven, mm-hmm. let's say. I'm not going to ask, Jesus, why do you have scars on your hands?
2: Mm-hmm.
1: Why?
2: You know.
1: Because I know that story. I live at a time in history. Mm-hmm. My experience unfolded in such a way that I encountered Jesus by name and the story that
2: in
1: his life was in the text.
2: Yeah.
1: Right.
2: Mm-hmm. Yeah.
1: So I know why he has scars in his hands. Mm-hmm. But some people would actually ask, why do you have scars on your hands? And the implication is that they will be meeting Jesus by the name Jesus
2: for the very first time.
1: And he's saying, well, I'm Jesus. I'm your eternal Savior. You saved me? Well, how did you save me? Well, do you remember when, and you were thinking, and you were feeling, and then you were regretful, and then you changed your course?
0: Yes.
1: Well, later people will call that repentance. They have some theological language they apply to this, but you were turning in your heart. You remember all, yeah, I remember feeling dissatisfied.
0: You were groping.
1: Yeah, I was groping.
2: I wish we had another
1: Jesus,
2: hour.
1: And then Jesus says, that was me.
2: Mm-hmm.
1: That was me, the wordless word, mm-hmm. the whispering in your heart, that was me, mm-hmm. the conviction you were sensing, that was me. That was you. That was me. I'm your Savior. You're here because you responded to my overture to you. I took the initiative, and on some level of your heart, you said yes to me.
2: And I love that, by the way. And I can even sense that in that fictitious scenario there, that imaginative scenario there, that they would say, you know, I was never quite comfortable with the way the world operated.
1: Mm. Yeah.
2: There was injustice and oppression, and, mm-hmm. and you mean to tell me you're the one, I'm the one, here's the story.
1: Yeah.
2: Because there is, for many of us, this world, many in the world, not just Christians, this world fits like a garment that's not, it doesn't fit right.
1: Yeah.
2: Mm-hmm. Something's
1: it's not
2: wrong.
1: Our home.
2: It's broken. This world isn't our home.
1: We've realized in this time together that Jesus is the only Savior.
2: Yes.
1: But we've discovered that he has been active, I would even say aggressive, all through history, in every time, in every nation, in every culture, pursuing people and giving them an opportunity to know him.
2: Amen. Hallelujah.
0: Amen.

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1: When God gets ready, he can deliver you. If you call on him, if you trust in him,
2: be worthy of the praise. Ooh, ooh, ooh. Oh, Jesus is worthy.
1: You're supposed to be down flat on your face, but the power of God will lift you up.
0: And now let's go live to the Miracle Temple Worship Center, where our service is in progress.
3: But tonight, I'll confess to you, this may be my favorite sermon. Maybe. I say that every night, but turn, if you will, to Isaiah, the 58th chapter, and I'm going to read the first verse from the New International Version. That's why I'm going to read it from paper instead of my Bible. But you'll find the same thing practically in your King James Version, and I'm sure we have other versions here. We have an esoteric group, so that people have brought versions of every ilk. I have seen some of them. I don't know that they're anywhere near the truth, but I've seen some of them. And feel free to bring. Here's what the Bible says, Isaiah 58, verses 13 and 14. If you keep your feet from breaking the Sabbath and from doing as you please on my holy day, if you call the Sabbath a delight,

and the Lord's holy day honorable, and if you honor it by not going your own way and not doing as you please or speaking idle words, then you will find your joy in the Lord. And I will cause you to ride on the heights of the land and to feast on the inheritance of your father Jacob. The mouth of the Lord has spoken it. Now let's kind of taste that a little bit. The mouth of the Lord says that if you take your foot off of his Sabbath, that he'll make you find your joy in the Lord. I see these television commercials that make you think that products on the shelves of grocery stores can make you happy. That, you know how they dramatize. They've got people flying and people smiling with these ubiquitous east to west smiles. Somebody eats a hamburger and acts like something wonderful has happened. They make you think if you use deodorant, people will cling to you and love you. They make you think that if you drink some soft drink, you'll have a wonderful experience. And all of that is trite. These people are getting paid to make you think something that's unimportant is important. And then on top of that, you come to hear this from the Word of God. And God says, if you take your foot off of my Sabbath from doing your pleasure, from speaking idle words, if you will call it a delight, if you'll recognize that it's a delight, I will make you find your joy in me. And trust me, if the mouth of the Lord says you'll find your joy in Jesus, you can depend on it. And you know, joy. What is joy? Is it acting like you're happy? You know, I meet people like that. And I appreciate it. Let me pause to say, I would hate to meet people acting just like they feel. If you're having a bad day, I appreciate you for putting a little something on it. You know, just, hi, how are you? There are people who I have met who I don't ask, how are you? I don't ask because they'll tell you. And I have asked the wrong person from time to time, how are you? Well, my cousin is sick. My car stopped running today in the middle of traffic. I went home and had a flood in my basement. I went to the doctor and I don't know what he's going to say. And by the time they get through, you're all the way down. So when I find out you'll do that, I'll just say, hey, God bless you. But I'm not talking about the put on joy. God says, if you take your foot off my Sabbath, if you call it a delight, I will help you find your joy where there is a renewable source of joy. Because Jesus can make you happy with no apparent reason. It's just because he said so. So, like some people wake up feeling like they always get up on the wrong side of the bed, Jesus can arrange it so that you wake up happy for no apparent reason. Just happy because Jesus promised it to you. Then it says you will ride on the high places of the earth. I used to say rather jokingly that I believe the high places of the earth must be Rolls Royces. And you know, if there's someone listening or looking and you have a Rolls Royce, if you and I can get together, let's make an appointment. I'd like to sit there. I know how to act. I wouldn't get all excited. I'd just sit there very calmly, and you would be proud of me. But I've learned that Jesus has something far more than a Lexus or a Mercedes-Benz. He's not talking about riding on the high places of the earth in an automobile. He's talking about spiritual and material wealth. He will make you ride above the normal situation. He will give you the goodness from his own heart.
that will lift you every moment of every day. And then the

things that you need, he will supply in so great an amount that you won't have room to put it there. Then I got curious this past week, because the text also says that God will feed you with the heritage of Jacob. Now, I went back and studied about Abraham, Isaac, and Jacob. Isn't that the thing you say in your prayer when you want to impress people? Come on, confess it. When you go to a big meeting and they say, would you pray? And you say, what can I say that will impress them? God of Abraham, Isaac, and Jacob. Well, the inheritance passed down, and it came to Jacob. So when God says, if you take your foot off my Sabbath, I will give you what I promised Jacob, that means that what he promised the father of the faithful, he will now share with you. I went and checked the list. I got the list. I've got seven things here that God promised Abraham, Isaac, and Jacob. Are you ready for it? Fasten your seat belts. Number one, he will give you holiness of character. Isn't that something? You can't fake it. You can't put it on. Only God can provide holiness of character. Number two, the blessings of health. If you were a billionaire but you didn't have health, you would not enjoy life. But God gives the blessing of health. Number three, superior intellect. Anybody in school now? Is anybody here tonight who's in grad school? Anybody working on your master's or your PhD? Wouldn't you like to have an installment of superior intellect? Well, I just told you how to get it. Get your foot off the Sabbath. Number four, God promised skill in agriculture and animal husbandry. You don't need that particular skill, but what he says is, I will make it so that when you go at a task, you will do it well because I bless you for keeping my Sabbath holy. Number five, superior craftsmanship. He promised to Abraham, Isaac, and Jacob. So when you create something with your hands, God will be there to inspire you so that it's better than you would have imagined. Number six, you will have unparalleled prosperity. Now, you know how to stop here and tell you to give a special offering. I'm not going to do that because this is not my offer. This is not my promise. This is God saying, I'll give you the heritage of Jacob, and that's part of. The last one is national greatness. This is all part of what God promises if you will take your foot off of his Sabbath. Now, let me tell you, I am impressed by that, but the fact is that a day for worship, which is what the Sabbath turns out to be, is simply a marvelous blessing to everyone who's ready to receive it. It's a day for communion with God and remembrance of his creative power. Now, I must tell you that I enjoy, and in fact, it took me a long time to get quiet enough to just be in silence with God. Have you ever tried it? Well, let me give you a couple of assignments. Get on your knees for once and don't go with a laundry list of requests. Just praise him in your prayer. Now, you will find yourself slipping over into requests. Back up and come out and just praise God, not for what he gives, but for who he is. God says, I want you to have a day when the agenda for that day is for us to commune with each other. Not only should you talk to God, but God has promised that he'll talk to you.
Most of us could hear him every day, but we don't get quiet enough. We're too busy. We got

The stuff we got to do. Even people who claim to be Christians have long lists of things that we have to do. But there ought to be one day when you can do God's will, but take a little time to listen to what He has to say. Then I enjoy talking about His creative power, because even though the earth has been blighted by all kinds of problems, this earth is still beautiful. There are still flowers that are amazing to look at. But you gotta stop and look. You got to stop passing by everything in a race to get something else done. You gotta take a moment to see how beautiful things can be. I enjoy the ocean. You've heard, I am looking for a craft. But whether I ever get it or not, I can drive my car down to where the water is. There are some scientists who say that the water moves in a certain way that gives solace to your heart. And your circulatory system responds to the rhythm of water as it moves. I'm not sure about all of that, but when I get near the water, I feel wonderful. In fact, I'll give you a little secret I don't share with many people, but now I guess it's out. I have something called acrophobia. It means that when I get too high, particularly on bridges and ladders, I pray a lot. Well, I asked a psychiatrist who's a friend of mine. I said, how can it be that I'm afraid to go on a bridge and afraid to go on a ladder, but when I get into an airplane, I'm usually okay? About a couple times a year, I get into a little panic situation. And he said, well, you can't see the perspective. You don't know how really high you are, because acrophobia is not being high. It's the fear of being high. It's irrational. So I said, well, when I get to panic on the airplane, what should I do? He said, here's what you got to do. You've got to get some physical act connected with the place you love. Well, I figured that out. So you know that tray table right in front of you? When I put my hand underneath the tray table, I'm at the beach. I've done it so many times. When I put it there, I don't have to think it anymore. The waves are there. And so I've learned to enjoy that even when I can't see it, because nature is amazing. Go somewhere and look at God's creation. Well, maybe you want to go look in the mirror. You are God's creation. And you may not look as good as you want to look, but God made you. Do you know that even when you can stand up, that's a miracle? God has made it so that your foot is balanced with muscles in front of your leg bones and muscles in back. And if God were not so great, you would always be doing this. You would always be trying to find your balance. But God has made it so that you can not only stand, but you can put a little strut in your walk. The amazing thing that we can hear language, that our brain takes it in through those wonderful membranes in the ear, and then the brain translates it, and then you can answer with a tongue. We are fearfully and wonderfully made. You are a walking miracle. So, the Sabbath gives you a time just to praise God for the great things that He has done, for the wonderful. And I praise God that I did not come from some single-celled creature. I cannot speak for you. If you think you came from some amoeba, well, I guess you know better. But the fact is that, I've heard all that stuff about the single cell turned into something like a tadpole, turned into something like a monkey, lost its hair, stood upright, cranked its head up straight, and one day became a man. If you think you got here that way, you can act any way you please. Because if you came that way, you have no rules governing you. I believe that Jesus, the active person in creation, bent over the earth and began to form man out of the dust of the ground. I believe that He breathed into his nostrils the breath of life. I got the name of my show in there, didn't I? Breathed into his nostrils the breath of life, stood that creature up, and man
became a living soul.

So I don't know about you. I'm not a great scientist, but I know where I came from. And every time a baby is born, it's another miracle. I talked with a scientist who says they've got all kinds of things figured out. He said they can almost create a human being, but there's one little spark that they can't figure out. I'm kind of happy about it. We got enough trouble with these ones that God made. But you ought to take time to thank God for that day. Now, this is very clear. And this is one of those times when I ought to charge, because this is a blessing from God. And God says that if you take your foot off that Sabbath, I will give you your joy. You'll find your joy in me. You'll ride on the high places of the earth. That means I'll give you spiritual wealth and I'll give you material wealth. I'll feed you with the heritage of Jacob. You've heard my list. But not only you, go to Isaiah chapter 56. And if you look at verse 2, Isaiah chapter 56 and verse 2, it says, "Blessed is the man that doeth this, and the son of man that layeth hold on it, that keepeth the Sabbath from polluting it, and keepeth his hand from doing any evil." But it spreads out. This is Isaiah 56, verses 6 and 7. "Also the sons of the stranger that join themselves to the Lord to serve him, and to love the name of the Lord, to be his servants. Everyone that keepeth the Sabbath from polluting it and taketh hold of my covenant, even them will I bring to my holy mountain and make them joyful in my house of prayer. Their burnt offerings and their sacrifices shall be accepted upon mine altar, for mine house shall be called a house of prayer for all people." What God is saying is that you don't have to be a traditional Christian to get this blessing. You can be what some people would refer to as a stranger. But it is God's intent to spread the blessing. God didn't intend that a few people get it and keep it to themselves. And don't tell me that there aren't people like that around. I know some of them. Once they find something like this, don't share that with them. They could never appreciate it. Look at him. He's not one of us. So don't share it with him. Well, if you've got that kind of attitude, there's something wrong with you. When God gives you a blessing, you ought to be willing to share it, right? In fact, I heard it phrased this way. When you find the goodness that God offers, you ought not just take a slice of bread to share with someone else. You ought to let your friends know that you found the owner of the bakery. And he's got bread for everybody. This is one of those things that God has given to us. Now, I was at lunch at one of those nice homes. It was beautiful. You should have been there. When they opened the door, it was one of those cathedral ceilings, you know. I tried not to look up. You're not supposed to do that. I just glanced up. And then when I looked through the sliding glass door in the rear, there was a deck, and moored at the deck was a yacht. Well, you know they had my attention. I didn't walk directly to it. That would have been crass. I walked around and talked with everyone, and you would have been quite proud. I acted as though I might have a yacht at my house. But there was a gentleman there who was connected with a prestigious university, and during lunch, he told me something that got me excited. In fact, I practically lost my appetite. He said, "Pastor, I'm going to share something with you that you can't tell now." I said, "Okay." He said, "We are doing some preliminary research that seems to indicate that a change of habit every so many days, weeks, or months

builds up the immune system. I said, is that so? He said, it's absolutely so. We know that breaking your habit pattern every number of days, weeks, or

But if you want your immune system built up, he went on to say, he said, Pastor, it appears that the time interval is 7 days. I said, is that so? Well, you know what happened. I dropped my fork on that one. He said, now, I don't want you to go out yet, because this isn't confirmed yet. So please, don't put this in a sermon yet, because the scientists haven't nailed it down. But I just wanted to tell you, and then later on, when we confirm it, I will be in touch with you, and perhaps then you can get excited about it. I said, but you don't understand. I don't have to wait for the scientists. Go to Mark chapter 2, and you'll find out why I don't have to wait for the scientists. Incidentally, if you're listening to me, sir, would you please send me the results of what your scientists discovered? I'm interested in it. I want to be able to say the next time I preach this that you have done your studies, and perhaps they are the same as what I find here. But the reason why I don't have to wait for his scientists is because I got Mark chapter 2, and look at verse 27. Mark chapter 2, verse 27. And he said unto them, written in red, the Sabbath was made for man, and not man for the Sabbath. In fact, let me give you the next verse, because it's an important one. Therefore, the Son of Man is Lord also of the Sabbath. Let me tell you what that means. And I would not want to lecture the scientists. I have great respect for scientists. I wish I'd become one. I'd have a gigantic salary. But even now, with my puny little salary, I can tell you that the Bible confirms that God did not make the Sabbath and then create people to worship on it. He created man on the sixth day of the creation week, and then knew what it took to make man remain healthy and happy and strong. And the first gift that he gave to man was the Sabbath, because the Sabbath enriches your life. In fact, let me tell you this. The Sabbath gives you time to turn off all of those televisions in all those rooms. Now, when I was growing up, I want to share a little. From time to time, you need to peek over into the world of poverty. I know some of you have never been there, so let me enrich your culture. And this has nothing to do with skin color. I told you, when I was growing up, we lived around people from practically every national background, but we were all joined together by our poverty. And what I learned was this. We used to have a television, finally, and something would go wrong with that television, and we'd go out and buy another television, and we'd put the newer one on top. How did you know that? In fact, I remember a time when the first television stopped working and the second television stopped working, and we had tried everything, certainly aluminum foil. And then we got the third television, and it was like a wonderful pyramid, the big one on the bottom and the next one, and then a little one up here. But now nobody does that. That's terrible. That's a thing of the past. Now every room has a television. So when everybody comes home, we don't even see each other. We pass like ships in the night. Someone goes and grabs something and pops it in the microwave, and then they go to their room and watch their television. And then mom goes to her room, and dad goes to his room, and we barely see each other. Almost never. In fact, I was shocked
when I heard months ago that some group of children built in their garage.

garage a bomb and the parents didn't know. Now, in my house, we could never have built a bomb. My mother would have let loose something equivalent to a bomb with her switch. She would have had question after question. What are you doing out there? What is that? Who gave you? Why did you get the money to? There would never have been a bomb. We'd have had to build it in somebody else's house. But we have become strangers in our home. And I'm going to tell you something. It is weakening connections between family members, and it takes away the network of family and friends that keeps you healthy. In fact, one of the most powerful elements in your life to keep your immune system strong is to have a network of family and friends. But we are now people who just pass. In fact, if you live in an apartment building, you don't want to interface with anyone. You don't want to be different. You don't want to stand out. So you just, oh, how are you? And as quickly as you can, you're unlocking all of those. Rush inside, turn off the burglar alarm. We become a nation here of strangers, and I've traveled. It's like that almost everywhere. On God's Sabbath, the first question is, does it honor God? And being with family honors God. God created family. God encourages friends. And on the Sabbath, you turn that stuff off. You turn off all of those things that serve as the background music for our lives. And you will be shocked at what your brain will do if you could just have space, little time, little silence, and on God's holy day. I dare you to open the Word of God and let it launch you into a new thought pattern. In fact, let's look at what the Bible says you ought to do. God commanded, I can't read this one, I can't get to it. Deuteronomy chapter 4, verses 12 and 13. It will tell you there that God commanded Sabbath observance in His own voice. That's how important it was, because the Sabbath is a day that brings communion between God and man and a moment that is perfect for praising Him. Am I saying that you shouldn't praise Him on every day? Absolutely not. Let me tell you something. I fill my mouth with praise. I have been in many places where driving is dangerous. I assure you that the Washington, D.C. area is one of them. Now, I have a lot of temerity. I have driven in Paris. I drove for just a moment in a certain Caribbean island, which I will not name. On that island, they challenge you for space. And I was driving and somebody was out passing and we started playing a game of chicken. Do you know that? Who's gonna go away first? And I turned into a field. But I had enough, you know, temerity to start driving there. But when I'm driving, I'm praising God and I'm thanking Him for His protection. Every day ought to be a day of protection. Let's go to the commandment itself. You're going to be shocked. Exodus, the book of Exodus, so you got to go to the front in that place where you rarely go. Exodus chapter 20, and we're going to start with verse 8. What I want to tell you while you're finding it is this. This is at the very heart of the Ten Commandments. So from time to time, people will say, even though they see this blessing, and folk, let me tell you something. You remember we talked about tithing and offering? That's a blessing. Incidentally, I got time to say this. A man met me at one of those clothing stores. It was not one of the nosebleed stores. I don't shop there, right? I shop strategically. So I go where they've got good stuff, but it's marked down. And I met this gentleman at a place where it's marked down,
And he came over, and I was, you know,

You got to be careful these days. You don't know who people are and what they might do. This man came towards me and he was smiling, and I said, is that a friendly smile or is that a, okay? And he came up and said, look, man, let me tell you something. He said, I heard that thing you preached the other night and I've done it already and it's already blessed. Last night, a man came to visit here who said that on the night he heard the sermon, he began immediately to return tithe and offering. And since then, his salary has been tripled. In fact, not only that, but he also had a problem with his neck. And he said, while one of the sermons was going on, he kind of touched it. And he said, God began to answer his prayers and this illness went away. Folk, God is already doing miraculous things. But listen, just as powerful as God is with 1/10 of my income, he is just as powerful with 1/7 of my time. And still, there are folk who don't understand. They'll say, well, that's in the Ten Commandments. And as you know, the Ten Commandments are done away with. And you and I already know. We've conquered that already. We know that God's law will last forever. And here in the heart of the Ten Commandments, the fourth commandment, let's read what it says. You're going to be shocked at something it says rather early. Remember the Sabbath day to keep it holy. Verse 9 is going to shock somebody. 6 days shalt thou labor and do all thy work. There are some people who don't know that the Ten Commandments not only says what you should stop doing, but it says 6 days you ought to work. I don't want to get on anybody's nerves tonight, but in the Ten Commandments it says you ought to work 6 days. I know some men who have found relationships with ladies. Well, that's Tuesday night, isn't it? But you ought to work. Let's go on. But the seventh day is the Sabbath of the Lord thy God. Incidentally, this is the only commandment that has the title and the office that God holds. It says, but the seventh day is the Sabbath of the Lord who is thy God. Do you see it? In it thou shalt not do any work, thou, nor thy son, nor thy daughter, nor thy manservant, nor thy maidservant, nor thy cattle, nor thy stranger that is within thy gates. For in 6 days, and this shows the reason why God can command respect, for in 6 days the Lord made heaven and earth, the sea, and all that in them is, and rested the seventh day. Wherefore the Lord blessed the Sabbath day and hallowed it. So there are 3 levels of difference for this day, the only day that God named. Every other day he gave a number. This day he calls by a name. And he says, in 6 days he made the heaven and earth, the sea, and all that in them is, and rested the seventh day. Wherefore the Lord blessed the Sabbath day and hallowed it. Was God tired? Is there anybody in here who thinks that God had expired his physical resources? He spake and it was done. He commanded and it stood fast. Don't get me started. God could speak to the air and say, hold it a minute, I've got to put some earth in here. Then he spoke to earth and matter, whether it existed before or not, came into existence and went where God told it to be. Then he spoke to the water and said, fill in those spots and stay there. So this terrestrial ball was formed by the word from his mouth. God is so powerful that he doesn't have to go and make it happen. Then he can tell the air, the atmosphere, to come and rest around it. That's how powerful God is. He says, the reason you ought to pay attention to me is because I made everything. Huh? Even made you. Incidentally, in case you get too carried away, the Bible says that he made you from the dust of the earth.
You know what dust is?

It's what happens after you drop dirt. So, you know, I know there are some days when you look in the mirror and say, you know, I am really looking good today. You know, you got that right color and that right dress or that right suit, and you get excited about yourself. Remember, you aren't even made out of dirt. You're made out of what happens when you throw some dirt. Dust happens. And God is so powerful that he made me out of the dust. Well, I don't have time. You folk are way too slow tonight. Now, let me show you. Let's go back to Genesis. And the reason why I'm going back to Genesis will be apparent before we get out of here. Genesis chapter 2. Do I want to? Yes, I do. Genesis chapter 2. Because it'll talk also about the Sabbath. The most frequent thing that people say to me after I have preached this is, but isn't every day holy? Well, I'm not going to answer that. Let's get it in Genesis chapter 2. Start with verse 2. And on the seventh day, God ended his work which he had made, and he rested on the seventh day from all his work which he had made. And God blessed the seventh day and sanctified it, because that in it he had rested from all his work which God created and made. You search your Bible from cover to cover. You will not find those words about any other day except the only day that God named, and that day is the Sabbath. Do you see it clearly? Well, the clock is mad at me now, but I want to remind you that whatever you find in God's law will not go away. Malachi chapter 3 and verse 6 says it lasts forever. Ecclesiastes 3, 14 and 15, God has not changed. Romans chapter 7 and verse 12, the commandment is holy, just and good. Ecclesiastes 3, 14, I've quoted it already, but it says it lasts forever. And then Matthew chapter 5, verses 18 and 19, Jesus says, I have not come to destroy the law, but to fulfill the law. Until heaven and earth pass, not one dotting of an I or one crossing of a T will pass from the law until all be fulfilled. So whatever God put in this commandment stands. And the reason why I'm happy about that, that means that the blessing God promises me cannot be taken away, because God planted it in the heart of the Ten Commandments that will last forever. Nothing can be added to it. Nothing can be taken away. That means when I honor God by keeping his Sabbath holy, you can't take back from me my joy. You can't do it. I can be broke and have joy. I have been broke and I still had joy. You can take my house and my car, but you can't take the spiritual and material blessings that God gives me. And I tell you that God can skip over money. God can give you what you need without ever touching money. He doesn't say, I'll give you money to buy what you need. He says, I will make you ride on the high places of the earth. He says, I'll feed you with the heritage of Jacob. That means that not only do I have things, but I have skills that you can't imagine. Huh? God says that's my promise, and you can't take it away because of where he planted it. Now, I want to talk about the identity of the day, because this gets a little tricky. Turn to Exodus chapter 16. Exodus chapter 16. This is interesting. Can you tell already I'm having fun? Somebody wrote in and said, you look like you're having fun. I think that was a criticism. I said, don't even write them back. They may not understand. The fact is that when I opened the Bible, let me tell you something. Some of you may think that preachers have some special relationship that keeps them from having pain or problems. Not so. In fact, sometimes I would wager you that because you are a person who says I'm a person serving God, the devil may even touch you a little faster. Huh? But when it gets a little tight, I get in this book. Now, sometimes I get in this book for your sake, because I want to find stuff to share with you.

But there are times when I am not thinking about you. I'm in here for me. And I'll ask God, I say, God, you said you were going to feed me with the heritage of Jacob. So come on, pick up all that skill you said you were going to give me. And then I want you to give me that high places of the earth experience. So when I open this book, let me ride high. And you know, when you think you've got me down, I'll bounce right back, because there's power in this word. Got off my point. Exodus chapter 16. We got to find out what day this is. If you go by the numbers, and I know some people like to be along with a crowd, the most popular day of worship in the world is Friday, the sixth day of the week. More people worship on Friday than any other day. The second most popular would be Sunday, the first day of the week. So look what God says. Well, now I'm gonna give you my twist on it, so you can either take this or not. I'll always be intellectually honest. I'll tell you where I found it. I found this in here. God says, if you got enough backbone and enough brain to understand what I ask and to do what I ask against the odds, then I will honor you by blessing you. So I can already tell you, if you're one of those people who's got to be with everybody, if you got to walk behind the crowd, you'll never get this blessing. Because I'm telling you, this is not the most popular day, but here it comes. Exodus chapter 16, I'm going to start with verse 4. Then the Lord said unto Moses, behold, I will rain bread from heaven for you, and the people shall go out and gather a certain rate every day, that I may prove them whether they will walk in my law or no. Isn't that amazing? God says, I'm going to send the bread in a way that I'll find out if they'll walk in my way or no. What language that is? It's King James language. And it shall come to pass that on the sixth day they shall prepare that which they bring in, and it shall be twice as much as they gather daily. Now, I've got to tell you what you will find if you will start at verse 22 and go on. For 40 years in the wilderness, this is what God did. He said, I will send you bread. They called it manna. It meant, what is it? So the first time somebody went out and saw God had left food delivered by angels, they said, what is it? And the name stuck. So from then on, they said, did you get anything to eat this morning? Yeah, I had some, what is it? Manna. But that manna would come down every day. You can start with verse 22 in Exodus 16. It would come every day. Moses said, go out and get enough. Don't get too much. Some people would have been in bad shape, because they would want to go out and skip a day. I want to go out today, but I'm going to be in tomorrow. I don't want to get up, but the Ten Commandments already said, 6 days shalt thou labor. So God intended for you to go out every day except one and get the food to eat. And if you ate it on that day, everything is fine. But if you tried to save it over from the first day to the second day, you'd find worms in it. And I know how much all of you like worms in your food. If you tried to save it from day 2 to day 3, worms. Day 3 to day 4. But on the sixth day, you could get twice as much, and God would preserve it. God would preserve it. So he proved for 40 years what is the day, and guess which day it was. It was the seventh day of the week. Now, if you can't get your brain wrapped around that, don't worry about it, because I got Luke chapter 23. It's in the New Testament. Some people refuse to take anything else. I'm okay with you, because I'm trying to identify this day for you so you can get this blessing and get it soon. Is there anybody who could stand a little more blessing? Could you stand to ride on the high places of the earth? Could you stand to be fed with the heritage of Jacob? Would you mind finding your joy in Jesus? Well, that's the best commercial I can do with the time given. Watch this. Luke chapter 23, and I'll start with verse 52. You need to look this one up. It's

0: It's not hard to find. Luke chapter 23, and I'm going to start with verse 54. And that day was the preparation, and the Sabbath drew on. And the women also, which came with him from Galilee, followed after and beheld the sepulchre, how his body was laid. And they returned and prepared spices and ointments and rested the Sabbath day according to the commandment. Look at chapter 24, verse 1. Now upon the first day of the week, very early in the morning, they came unto the sepulcher, bringing the spices which they had prepared, and certain others with them, and they found the stone rolled away from the sepulcher. Anybody who has ever been to a church once or twice knows which weekend this is. Some people call it Easter weekend. And it says that on the sixth day, when the Sabbath was coming on, that those women went to prepare the body of Jesus. They rested over the Sabbath according to the commandment, and they came early on the morning of the first day of the week. And everybody in the world knows that the sixth day is
1: Friday,
0: and the seventh day is
1: Saturday,
0: and the first day is
1: Sunday.
0: I preached this sermon one night. A lady preacher was in my audience. She came up to me and called me everything but a child of God. And you know, I remember the things that you're supposed to say when you're getting cursed out. But I prayed and God held them locked in the back of my brain. And I said, my sister, just keep looking in the Word. I think it was about 2 or 3 o'clock that my phone rang. I tell you already, I love everyone, but if you want to have a nice conversation with me, 2 or 3 in the morning is not a good time. When I was young, I didn't like it. Now that I'm old, it's a catastrophe. I can't go back to sleep. So I think about you until sunrise. But the lady called me, and here's what she said. She says, I apologize. And I'm trying to get myself together. I said, who is this? You remember last night I was so cruel to you? She said, I said all kinds of terrible things to you. She said, but I came home to prove you wrong. And guess what? You're right. I said, my dear, God bless you, my fellow preacher. Is there any way we could wait until about 9? Because I knew last night that I was right, because it's in the Word of God. What I want to show you is this. There are people who have differences. I'm preaching another sermon on Friday night, so I can include this in there, and I want to get you home. But I've got to tell you, I've got to give you my personal testimony. I went to a maximum security prison one time, and I met a man who was on death row, and he said to me, can you tell me about Jesus? I was a brand new preacher. And I thought what he wanted was for me to read from the Bible, and that's what I did. I sat in his cell, I looked into his ice-cold eyes, and I read text after text, and I thought he would be looking comforted. He didn't. He looked agitated. And when I finished, he said to me, sir, I did not ask you to read me what other people said. I ask you to introduce me to Jesus. So I had missed the point. He didn't want at that moment what anybody in the 66 books had said. He wanted to know my testimony. Let me give you my testimony about God's Sabbath. I have been criticized for preaching it. I had a man tell me, he said, sir, with the gifts that God has given you, I could make you a millionaire if you just stop talking about that Sabbath thing. He said, cut it out and let's make a deal.

right now. I said, I can't make a deal with you right now. Because all of your money without God's blessing wouldn't do me any good. But my poverty with God's blessing will give me my joy, will make me ride on the high places of the earth, will feed me with the heritage of Jacob. So I wouldn't mind having your money, but without the blessing of God, it would do me no good. So I want to tell you tonight that ever since I started resting on God's Sabbath and calling out his name and listening for his voice and communing with him and doing things that honored him, I have not been the same. I walk differently. I talk differently. My life is enriched. I can't tell you all the things that God has done. And it started with the Sabbath. So tonight I leave you with the greatest blessing that God has given to us besides salvation. And until Tuesday night, may God hear you when you call. May God lift you if you fall. May God bless you as you stand. May God hold you in the palm of his hand. Good night. God bless you.

0: The Pharisees asked Jesus for a sign to demonstrate that he was the Messiah. But Jesus wasn't going to play their little game, especially as he just fed 4,000 people with 7 loaves and a few fish. He said to his disciples in Mark 8:15, "Take heed, beware of the leaven of the Pharisees and of the leaven of Herod." The disciples were being affected by the attitude of the Pharisees, and it seems some of them were wondering if Jesus just shouldn't give the sign the Pharisees were asking for. You want to be careful that your faith isn't affected by those who have no faith. A young lady told me she had given up on Christianity and had become an atheist. Now, why would she do that? At university, she decided she wanted to find out if Christianity was legitimate. So she asked atheist professors and read secular and atheist authors. And she took on board their views. This wasn't independent thought. It was thoughtlessness. She was swayed by the arguments of others. It's important that you don't let that happen to you. If you are not a genuine seeker, if you're not searching for yourself, it's only a matter of time before you are caught up in someone else's dysfunction. In Jesus' day, the Pharisees were very influential, and they were constantly hassling Jesus, testing him, tempting him. And when Jesus wasn't inclined to humor them, the disciples wondered why Jesus wasn't dancing to the beat of their drum. Doubt set in. They wondered if maybe the Pharisees didn't have a point. They'd seen Jesus work miracles, and yet they were influenced to doubt him. This is why many people leave the church, lose their way, leave faith in Jesus. Don't forget to remember what you already know about God. And don't let the doubters cause you to doubt. If you have questions, go to God and He'll give you good answers. I'm John Bradshaw for It Is Written. Let's live today by every word.
1: Across the ages, a battle has raged, unseen, yet shaping every empire, every soul. The great controversy unveils the epic struggle between Christ and Satan. A conflict began in heaven and echoes through history. From the flames of persecution to the thunder of the Reformation, from the rise of nations to the final clash of destiny, this book reveals the forces at work behind the scenes of our world. It illuminates the past and shows how historical events are fulfilled in Bible prophecy and how Bible

0: According to the American Psychological Association, chronic stress is a growing public health crisis. 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
1: I'm come down to deliver them out of the hand of the Egyptians and to bring them up out of that land to a good land. God's purpose was to deliver his followers from oppression and injustice, taking them to a good, fertile land. Yes, God was talking to an agricultural society who already had a high regard for farming and what the land could produce, but I see God making an across-the-board statement, pointing to the quality of the land or the soil as absolutely foundational to a thriving, flourishing society. So many issues we're dealing with in our society today boil down to how we treat the soil. We were to be stewards of the soil instead of robbing from it without giving back. The land was to teach lessons of how to live in a cycle of giving and beneficence, of caring for the other. We often treat the soil the way Egyptian captors treated their slaves, demanding yield without paying it back. I believe we'd see a transformation in our health if we all did our part in taking care of the land. That's Exodus 3:8, through the eyes of a foodie.
2: 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Thank you so much, and God bless.

For the past few times that I've spoken, we've been studying through the book of Daniel. And today we're transitioning from some of the story parts of the book of Daniel into the more prophetic aspects of the book. So our study this morning is going to be in Daniel chapter 7. Now, if you have your Bibles, you can turn to Daniel 7. We're going to refer to a number of different passages, but most of the time we're going to be in Daniel chapter 7. Just a quick introduction and overview of the chapter. It begins with a vision of four beasts, and we hope to cover that this morning. And then there is a section entitled The Vision of the Ancient of Days. And hopefully we'll have time to get to that. And then the chapter ends with Daniel's vision interpreted by the angel. So our goal this morning is to get through the first two sections of Daniel chapter 7, that is the vision concerning the four beasts, and then also the vision concerning the Ancient of Days. So if you have your Bibles in hand, I think we're ready to start. We're going to go to verse 1, Daniel chapter 7, and we're going to begin reading here in verse 1. It says, "In the first year of Belshazzar, king of Babylon, Daniel had a dream and visions of his head while on his bed. Then he wrote down the dream, telling the main facts." So it begins with Belshazzar. Belshazzar was the king of Babylon. He was the grandson of Nebuchadnezzar. Nebuchadnezzar is that famous king who in 605 BC conquered Jerusalem and took many of the Jews captive, including

Daniel and his three friends, Hananiah, Mishael, and Azariah. Their names were eventually changed to the names of Babylonian gods, Shadrach, Meshach, and Abednego. Now, Nebuchadnezzar had a daughter, Nitocrine was her name, and she married someone by the name of Nabonidus. And they had a son, and his name they called Belshazzar. So Belshazzar is the grandson of Nebuchadnezzar through his mother's side. When Nebuchadnezzar died, the throne went to his son-in-law, Nabonidus. But Nabonidus was not that interested in ruling a giant empire, especially from Babylon. He spent some time in Babylon, but he was more interested in expanding his desert oasis in Arabia, where he wanted to spend more time than Babylon. So finally, he moved completely out of the city of Babylon to this desert retreat that he had, and he left the city of Babylon under the control of his son, Belshazzar. And of course, this is the same Belshazzar that you read about in Daniel chapter 5, when the Medo-Persian Empire were outside the walls of the city. Belshazzar had this great feast, and in the midst of the feast, a hand appeared and wrote on the wall, "Menu, Mene, Tekelu, Pharsin, you've been weighed in the balances and found wanting. Tonight your kingdom is given to the Medo-Persians." And of course, the kingdom fell that very night. So that's this Belshazzar that we're reading about here. It says, in the first year of his reign. Now, right away, we realize that the book of Daniel is not written in chronological order, because in chapter 5, we read about the downfall of Babylon and the death of Belshazzar. The first part of the book of Daniel is filled with a number of significant stories centering around God's people. And from verse 7, or chapter 7 onwards, it deals more with the visions and the prophecies that Daniel was given. Incidentally, the first year of Belshazzar is about 50 years after Nebuchadnezzar received his dream that we read about in Daniel chapter 2. So the verse goes on, verse 1, the first year of Belshazzar, king Babylon, it says, Daniel had a dream and the visions of his head while on his bed. Now, as I mentioned just a few moments ago, there are some very significant dreams that are spoken of in the book of Daniel. The first reference to a dream is in Daniel chapter 2. There is another reference to a dream that Nebuchadnezzar had in Daniel chapter 4, where a tree was cut down. Do you remember that vision, that dream that he had? And it really represented something that was to happen to the king. But the first dream in Daniel chapter 2 is a very important prophecy. Nebuchadnezzar had the dream and he couldn't understand its meaning, so he called for his wise men, and you'll remember the story. They weren't able to tell the king his dream or the interpretation, but God gave Daniel that same dream that night. And in the morning, Daniel came and stood before the king, and he told the king what he dreamed, as well as the interpretation of the dream. And Nebuchadnezzar dreamt, and he saw this giant image. The head of the image was made of what material? It was made of gold, and it represented the Babylonian Empire. And then the chest and the arms was made of silver, representing Medo-Persia, the belly and the thighs made of brass, representing Greece, the legs made of iron, representing Rome. The feet were a mixture, part of iron, part of clay. And then Nebuchadnezzar saw a stone cut out without hands. And the stone came and struck the image upon its feet, ground the clay and the iron and the brass and the silver and the gold to powder, and the wind came and blew it away, and then the stone grew into a great mountain and filled the whole earth. Now Daniel explains that stone and says, the God of heaven is going to set up a kingdom that will never come to an end. And that's talking about the second coming of Christ, when the kingdoms of this world become the kingdoms of our Lord, and he shall reign forever and ever. Now, Daniel chapter 2 is important, because it lays the foundation for an understanding of Daniel 7, Daniel 8, 9, 10, 11, and a little bit of Daniel chapter 12. Very important passage, lays the foundation. So we're actually going to build on that platform of Daniel chapter 2 when we start talking about these beasts in this vision in Daniel chapter 7. All right, well, let's take a look then at verse 2. Daniel chapter 7, and we're going to continue reading here in verse 2. It says, Daniel spoke, saying, I saw in my vision by night, and behold, four winds of heaven were striving upon the great sea. Now, numbers in the Bible are important. It talks about four
wins, strength.

0: driving upon the sea. What do numbers in Bible prophecy represent? What does the number one represent in Bible prophecy? Represents unity of purpose. For example, Jesus said, "For this cause shall a man leave his father and his mother and shall be joined unto his wife, and the two shall become one." The Bible says, "Hear he, Israel, the Lord thy God is one," meaning one of purpose. What does the number two in Bible prophecy represent? It represents the law and the prophets, or the law and the testimony. It represents the word of God. The Old Testament was divided into two parts. The first part, the first five books written by Moses, was called the law, and the rest of the Old Testament was called the prophets or the testimony. The New Testament is an extension of the prophets. But the number two in the Bible, called the two witnesses or the law and the prophets, in the mouth of two or three witnesses, everything is to be established, represents the word of God. The number three represents what? This is an easy one. Represents the Godhead, the Father, the Son, and the Holy Spirit. What about the number four? The number four represents the earth. And I'll tell you why in just a minute. What about the number five? What does that represent? The number five represents doctrine or teaching. And we know that because the first five books of the Bible, written by Moses, is a book containing teaching. And there's many other references to that, but five represents teaching. And then the number six in Bible prophecy represents who?
1: Man.
0: That's man's number. Man was created on the sixth day of the week. The mark of the beast is 666. Three sixes. It's man's attempt to counterfeit the Godhead. Kind of interesting. Of course, the number seven, that's God's number, represents perfection or completion. The number 10 represents the law. The number 12 represents the church. The number 40 represents a time of testing and trial. But going back to the number four, it's talking about these four winds blowing upon the earth. The number four represents the earth. Why does four represent the earth? Well, in Revelation chapter 7, we have another vision given to John this time. And in that vision, he sees four angels holding the four corners of the earth, that the wind should not blow upon the earth or upon the sea or on any tree until the servants of God are sealed in their forehead. Now, when it's talking about four angels standing on the four corners of the earth, holding the wind, it's simply referring to the four points of the compass, north, south, east, and west. So the number four in Bible prophecy refers to the earth. It refers to the earth as a whole. On a side note, the Ten Commandments are divided into two portions. The first four commandments, that is for the whole world, refers to man's worship of God. The last six commandments, the number six, has to do with how man ought to treat his fellow man. Kind of interesting how the Ten Commandments are divided up. Now, what about wind? What does that represent in the Bible? Of course, wind represents turmoil or commotion or upheaval. And in Daniel chapter 7, verse 2, it says, "Four winds strove upon the great sea." In Bible prophecy, sea or water represents multitude or nations or kindreds and tongues. It represents people and powers. It says the great sea. What is the great sea? Back in Bible times, the Great Sea referred to the Mediterranean. And what's been described here in Daniel chapter 7 are different political powers that would arise in the vicinity of the Mediterranean that would have an influence in God's people. In particular, we're talking about the eastern part, the nations surrounding the Mediterranean, and the northern part of the Mediterranean, those nations that impacted God's people. And as a result of this, let's take a look at verse 3. There is war, turmoil, upheaval. And verse 3 says, "And four great beasts came up from the sea, each different from one another." Now, in Bible prophecy, you know this, what does a beast represent? Represents a nation or a kindred. And of course, still today, we sometimes refer to different nations by a symbol of an animal. If I were to talk about the eagle, you would say, "Oh, well, that represents the United States." If I were to talk about the bear, you'd say, "What country comes to mind when I talk about a bear?" Russia. What about the lion? When you talk about the lion, well, you think of Babylon from a prophetic sense. But today, what nation goes under the symbol of a lion? It's England. And if a

were to ask you what nation is represented by a beaver, would you have the answer? Our neighbors to the north. Canada's national animal is a beaver. It's the American beaver. Anyway, so we have different animals representing different political powers or kingdoms. And of course, that idea we find right back here in Scripture. Now, just to be absolutely sure that we our interpretation here is correct, if you look in chapter 7, same chapter, and verse 17, the Bible tells us what these beasts represent. Daniel chapter 7, verse 17, it says, "These great beasts which are four kings which arise out of the earth." Now somebody's going to say, "Well, wait a minute, Pastor Ross, it says these beasts are kings." It doesn't say that they are kingdoms. But a king represents his kingdom. And you're going to say, "Well, do you have a verse for that?" And I'm going to say, "Absolutely." Take a look at verse 23. Here it is. "Thus he said, the fourth beast shall be a fourth what? Kingdom on the earth, which shall be different from all the other kingdoms." So there it is. A beast in Bible prophecy represents a king, and a king represents his kingdom. So according to this verse in Daniel chapter 7, verse 3, it talks about great kingdoms that would arise, and they would be different from one another. Now we're looking at verse 4. Are we all together? Verse 4. It says, "The first was likened to a lion, and he had eagle's wings." So the first beast to arise that Daniel sees in vision is likened to a lion. Now, when you think of a lion, you think of strength, you think of power, you also think of royalty. It's interesting to note that in Revelation chapter 4, we have a description of God's throne room. And surrounding God's throne, there are these four living creatures. The first has a face that looks like a lion, represents Christ prior to the incarnation. It carries with it the idea of royalty and power and strength. Then there is another that has the face of an ox. It represents Jesus during his incarnation, where he bore our sins and died a sacrifice. The third has the face of a man, represents Jesus now as our high priest in heaven, ministering on our behalf. And the fourth beast is as a flying eagle. Now, of course, this beast in Daniel 7 is a lion with eagle's wings. An eagle also carries with it the idea of strength and power, but it also carries the idea of speed, swiftness. So this first beast, a lion with eagle's wings, represents the kingdom of Babylon, one of the more famous gates, the Ishtar Gate, that people would enter or go through to enter into the city of Babylon, had these blue tile along the walls as you entered in. And in between the blue tile, there were gold tiles that formed lions on the wall. So back in Daniel's time, when a nation was likened unto a lion, people immediately said, this must represent Babylon. But there is a change that occurs. If you look here in verse 4, the first is like a lion, and he had eagle's wings. But I watched till the wings were plucked off. Now, when it says the wings were plucked off, that means the nation stopped expanding. When Nebuchadnezzar died and Nabonidus took over the kingdom, he wasn't that interested in expanding Babylon. He rather wanted to spend time by himself in the desert. And he left the kingdom under the control of his son, who was more interested in parting than actually ruling. So the wings were plucked off the lion. There was no further expansion of the kingdom. But then it goes on and says, the wings were plucked off, verse 4, and it was lifted up from the earth, made to stand on 2 feet like a man, and a man's heart was given unto it. Now, when a lion is standing on his back legs, it usually happens when a lion is threatened. When he comes to face with another lion, they very often will go up on their back legs to try and defend themselves. If a lion is attacking, he's never on his back legs. He's on all four. And he'll be galloping forward, and he will be jumping. So when a lion is on his back legs, it symbolizes a defensive posture. Babylon, which was this lion that was expanding in territory, there is a change. The wings are plucked off, and now it's on the defensive. It's protecting itself against another power. That power is Medo-Persia. It also says that a man's heart was given unto it.
Well, when you think of a lion heart, you think

of courage and strength. King Richard of England was said to be lion-hearted. But to have a man's heart represents cowardice and fear. And we read in Daniel chapter 5, the downfall of Babylon, Belshazzar, when he saw the hand writing on the wall, Menu, Menu, Tekel, Upharsin, it says he was so filled with fear that his knees knocked one against the other. So quite different than Nebuchadnezzar and his courage and strength, there is a change that takes place in the kingdom. So clearly, this lion with eagle's wings represents the kingdom of Babylon, which ruled from 605 to 539 BC. Well, let's take a look then at verse 5. Another kingdom was to follow. Verse 5 says, "And then suddenly another beast, a second, like unto a bear. It was raised up on the one side, and it had three ribs in its mouth between its teeth. And they said thus to it, Arise and devour much flesh." So the lion-like beast represents Babylon, but Babylon would be followed by another kingdom now represented as a bear. You'll remember in Daniel chapter 2, in Nebuchadnezzar's dream, the head of gold represented Babylon, but Babylon was followed by another kingdom represented in Daniel 2 as chest and arms of silver. Now, how many arms do most people have? Two arms. So Medo-Persia consisted of two powers working together. It's also interesting to note that usually the right arm is a little stronger than the left if a person is right-armed or right-handed. And the Persians came up after the Medes, but they grew more dominant and ruled longer. Now we also have two legs in the image. The two legs of iron, which we're going to get to in just a minute, also represents two parts of Rome. And you'll see how that comes together in just a minute. All right, so what about this bear being raised up on the one side? To be raised up on the one side represents that the Persian part of this power would dominate and rise above the Median part, or the Medes. It had three ribs in its mouth. The three ribs would represent the three principal nations that Medo-Persia conquered on its rise to world dominance: Lydia, Babylon, and Egypt. And it's told to devour much flesh. The territory that was controlled by Medo-Persia was larger than the territory that was controlled by Babylon. Medo-Persia ruled around the Mediterranean from about 539 through to 331 AD. Then we look at verse 6. It says, "And after this I looked, and there was another like unto a leopard, which had on its back four wings as a bird." Now, of course, out of all of the animals, a lion is very fast. Probably a bear is not as fast as a lion, but between a lion and a leopard, the leopard is faster than the lion. So the idea of a leopard with four wings represents great speed. That represents the kingdom of Greece, which expanded very rapidly, conquered the Persians in the Battle of Armabella, and really grew to dominance and expanded around the Middle East. It also says that he had not only four wings, he also had four heads. Now, Alexander the Great, who was the leader of Greece that expanded the kingdom, incidentally, you have the number four, which is kind of interesting. Four represents the four points of the compass. When Alexander began to conquer, he went in all four directions. He went to the north, the south, the east. He even went to the west. He expanded his kingdom. But around the age of 30, Alexander the Great died, and his kingdom was divided up amongst his four generals. And the four heads represent the four generals that took control of the territory after Alexander's death. You have Ptolemy, who took over the area of Egypt; Cassander, who took over the area of Macedonia; Lysimachus, who took Asia Minor; and Seleucus, who took the bulk of what used to be the Persian Empire. So Greece ruled from 331 to 168 BC before Christ, represented here by the leopard. Now looking at verse 7. Verse 7 says, "After this I saw in the night visions, and behold, a fourth beast, dreadful and terrible, exceedingly strong. It had huge iron teeth. It was devouring, breaking in pieces, and trampling the residue with its feet."
So after describing the lion, the bear, the leopard, this next fourth beast doesn't have a

specific name. Daniel rather says it is a dreadful beast and he has big iron teeth. Now that's a clue as to the identity of what this power is. You remember in Daniel chapter 2, you have a head of gold representing Babylon, chest and arms of silver,

rather brutal in comparison to these other kingdoms. These other kingdoms were pretty rough on the people that they conquered, but not the way Rome was. Rome would often make those that they conquer their slaves, and would sometimes completely destroy entire cities and villages. It's a very powerful, brutal power being described here. And then it goes on. It was different. This is in the middle of, looks like verse 7. It was different from the beasts that were before it, and it had 10 horns. Now, Rome was not conquered by one other single power like Medo-Persia that conquered Babylon or Greece that conquered Persia, but rather the territory occupied by Rome was divided up amongst these 10 Germanic tribes that came down from Russia and entered through Asia and began to carve up the territory that was controlled by Rome. So it didn't fall to a single power, but it was divided up into 10 different parts. The 10 horns represent these 10 divisions of Western Europe. Now this brings us closer to our time. These 10 different divisions of Europe eventually became what we currently have as Western Europe, the various nations of Western Europe. So this is going from about 600 years before Christ all the way down to our time. It's talking about Western Europe as we have it now. But then something else very interesting happens, and here's verse 8. It says, "And I was considering the horns, and there was another horn, a little one, coming up amongst them, before whom three of the first horns were plucked up by the roots." Now you can imagine, what Daniel sees in vision? He sees this big dragon-like beast, and his attention is drawn to these 10 horns on the head of this beast. And as he's looking at the 10 horns, suddenly he sees a little horn begin to grow, and as that horn grows, it pushes up three other horns by the roots and replaces them. And as he looks, there is eyes and a mouth in the little horn. So several things about that. Number one, the little horn would have to follow after the 10 horns were already established, meaning the little horn power would have to come after Rome was already divided up amongst these 10 Germanic invading tribes. Something else interesting to note, that as this little horn power would arise, it would destroy or uproot three other tribes or powers. Now, of course, the little horn power has been identified as representing the papal power that arose in 538 AD. As the Roman Empire was crumbling and falling apart, the capital of the empire was moved from Rome to Constantinople. And the Bishop of Rome was made in charge not only of the religious affairs of the nation, but now he was also in charge of political affairs. So he actually became a political power, and the date for that is 538 AD. There were three tribes that were uprooted, three that were opposed to the papal power, the Ostrogoths, the Vandals, and the Heruli. The Heruli were completely destroyed in 476, the Vandals were destroyed in 534, and the Ostrogoths were destroyed in 538. So we have the little power arising. And then the last part here of verse 8, it says there were eyes. Eyes in Bible prophecy represents intelligence. There were eyes as the eyes of a man, and a mouth speaking pompous words, that is, self-exalting words. So this power would be different. It would not only have political influence, but it would also have religious influence. So far in our study of Daniel chapter 7, we see a parallel with Daniel chapter 2. We have Babylon, Medo-Persia, Greece, Rome, Western Europe as we see it today. But in Daniel 2, suddenly a stone comes and strikes the image upon its feet. We know that is the second coming of Christ. But something a little different is presented here in Daniel 7. It goes through those same kingdoms, but now it gives some additional information, especially relating to events that are to take place just before Jesus comes. And that's the next section of our study, the vision of the Ancient of Days. So this brings us right up to where we are now in our time. We have Western Europe divided up the way it is, and just before Jesus comes, a very important event is to occur. So let's take a look at that. Beginning in verse 9, Daniel chapter 7, we're going to be looking at the vision of the Ancient of Days.
Verse 9 says, I watched till

thrones were put in place. Now, when it says thrones were put in place, it means things were set in order. Something important was to happen. If a king was to enter into an act of judgment, officially, he would need to be seated upon his throne. And so there would be people lined up who wanted to appear before the king, and they wanted the king to make a decision. And so they would enter into his judgment hall, and they would assemble, and they would wait for the king to enter. When the king entered, he would come in, and he would be seated upon his throne. When he sat down, that meant court was in session. And, you know, we somehow follow a little bit of that even today. If somebody used to go to court, people typically assemble, and they wait for the judge to enter. And when the judge is seated, then it is court is in session. Things are about to happen. Judgment is about to take place. The same imagery is used here. Now, the events described from verse 9 through to verse 14 are not things that happen on the earth, but these are things that are going to happen in heaven. The first part of the chapter, talking about the rising of different powers, these beasts, these are things happening on the earth. But from verse 9, it's talking about something that is to happen in heaven just before the stone strikes the image upon the feet, just before Jesus comes. And when it talks about thrones being set in place, it's not talking about earthly thrones, but it's talking about thrones in heaven being set in place. Something important is about to happen in heaven. Look at the next part of the verse, verse 9. I watched till thrones were put in place, and the Ancient of Days was seated. Now, who do you suppose is the Ancient of Days? It's referring to God the Father. Now, the phrase Ancient of Days could probably also refer to Jesus, but in this context, it's the Father, because later on, Jesus is called one like unto the Son of Man. So there is something happening in heaven. Thrones are set in place, and God the Father takes his seat upon his throne. Now, you might be wondering, well, wait a minute. Doesn't the Bible say in the New Testament that Jesus ascended up to heaven and was seated at the right hand of the Father? That kind of gives the idea that God the Father is already seated on his throne in heaven when Jesus ascended up after his resurrection. And the answer is yes. Jesus was seated beside his Father, who was seated on his throne when he ascended in 31 AD. But what we need to understand is that the imagery given here in Daniel chapter 7 is the imagery of the sanctuary. The earthly sanctuary was a pattern of the heavenly sanctuary. And in the earthly sanctuary, there were two compartments. Well, actually three. You had the outer courtyard where the sacrifice was made. You have the first compartment called the holy, and you have the second compartment called the most holy. When Jesus ascended up on high and was seated at the right hand of the Father, it's describing events that are to take place in the first compartment, the holy place. But what's described here in Daniel 7 are events taking place in the most holy place. Because in the earthly sanctuary, the priests would minister in the first compartment throughout the year, but on the Day of Atonement, the high priest would enter into the second compartment, or the most holy place, to do a special work of cleansing. What's being described in Daniel 7 is a special work of cleansing or judging that is about to begin in heaven. So God the Father gets up from his throne in the first compartment, and the angels quickly move that glorious throne that has wheels into the most holy place. And when everything is ready, then God the Father moves from the holy into the most holy to do a special work of judgment or cleansing just before Jesus comes. Are you all with me? All right, well, let's keep reading and see what happens. Verse 9, going on, it says his garment, this is talking about God the Father, was white as snow. Snow in Bible prophecy represents purity and holiness. And the hair of his head was like pure wool, symbolizing wisdom. His throne was a fiery flame. And notice the last part of verse 9, its wheels a burning fire. So God's throne can actually move. It's got wheels. And then verse 10 says, a fiery stream issued and came forth from before him. Thousands ministered unto him. That's the angels. 10,000 times 10,000 stood before him. And then it says, the court was seated and the books were opened.
So when God the Father goes into the most holy place of the heavenly sanctuary and he takes

his seat on his throne, judgment begins. It says the court is seated and the books are open. Now, there are three kinds of books that we read about in the Bible that are described as being in heaven. The first and the most important book of all is what we call the Lamb's Book of Life. Those who are saved will have their names written in the Lamb's Book of Life. But there is another book called a Book of Remembrance. And the Book of Remembrance includes all of the good deeds that have been done by God's people. It also includes all of the sorrows and trials that they have gone through for the cause of Christ. And there is a third book called the Book of Iniquity or the Book of Sin that is a record of all the bad things that people have done. Now, the good news that in this judging or this cleansing, those whose names are found worthy to remain in the Lamb's Book of Life, the record of all their sins are blotted out of the Book of Iniquity. That's good news. Amen? Amen. So when we get to heaven and we want to review through those books, you can go there into the archive, wherever that is in heaven, and you can ask the angel, I'd like to see the Book of Iniquity, and I'd like to see the entry under Pastor Ross's name. And you can open up the book wanting to see what Pastor Ross's problems were, but it's all blank. Amen. Covered by the blood of Jesus. Isn't that good news? So this work of cleansing that the Bible speaks of is a special work of removal of the sins of those that have been confessed. Those sins that have been confessed by God's people, there is a cleansing that takes place. Thus the sanctuary is cleansed, that antitypical Day of Atonement. The cleansing of the sanctuary in heaven is not only a bookkeeping that God does, but it is also a cleansing of God's people here on the earth. The Bible speaks of five sanctuaries or temples. You have the heavenly, you have the one that Moses built in the wilderness. Jesus spoke of himself as being a temple. He said, destroy this temple and in 3 days I'll raise it up. But the church is a temple and you're all living stones built together in this temple. And then individually, we're a temple. For the Bible says, no, you're not, that your body is the temple of the Holy Spirit. And this work of cleansing that God does isn't just cleansing the books in heaven, but there is a cleansing of the hearts and the lives of God's people on earth. And as a result, there is a cleansing of the church that takes place on the earth just before Jesus comes. Well, of course, the verse goes on, verse 11. It says, I watched then because of the sound of the pompous words which the horn was speaking, I watched till the beast was slain and its body destroyed and given to the burning flames. Now, we're talking about this beast power and this little horn. It's the same as the Antichrist power that you read about in the New Testament. It's also the beast power, Revelation chapter 13. It says this power is eventually destroyed. When does that happen? It's at the second coming of Christ. Cross-reference for that is 2 Thessalonians chapter 2, verse 3 all the way to verse 8. It says, the Antichrist is destroyed with the brightness of Christ's coming. But then it goes on in verse 12, as for the rest of the beast, that's Babylon, Medo-Persia, Greece, and Rome, it says, as for the rest of the beast, they had their dominion taken away, meaning that when Babylon fell, its dominion was taken away, and Medo-Persia had its dominion. Yet their lives were prolonged for a season and a time. After Babylon fell to Medo-Persia, Medo-Persia did not destroy all of the Babylonians. And likewise, when Persia fell to the Greeks, not all the Persians were destroyed. And when the Greek Empire fell to Rome, not all the Greeks were destroyed because Rome's official language eventually became the language of the Greeks. So there is a connection there. So their lives were prolonged, but at the end of time, this power referred to as the beast or the Antichrist, he is ultimately destroyed when Jesus comes again. Now, verse 11. This is where it gets really interesting. It says, I watched then, well, we did verse 11, I'm sorry, verse 13. He says, I was watching in the night visions, and behold, one like unto the Son of Man. Now, who do you suppose that is? That's referring to Jesus. There were many different names that Jesus gave for himself. Spoke of himself as being the way, the truth, and the life. Spoke of himself as being the door. He said, I'm the only way that you can get to the Father. But the most favorite name that Jesus used of himself
is the Son of Man.

Welcome, friends, to some very amazing facts about Indonesia. Some of the unique issues you have in a city that is this big is traffic is just epic. And Jakarta has found a unique way to dealing with some of these traffic problems. They have it designed so that on even days of the calendar, like the 6th or the 8th or the 10th, only cars with even license plates can come to town. Odd days, only odd license plates. That way they cut the traffic in half. We had to switch cars today so we could get a car that had an even license plate so we could get into town. And if you look down there, hey, he's got an odd license plate. What's he doing? That's another odd license plate. Oh, 78. I think some people are cheating. I don't know if the police are watching. Indonesia has the largest young population in the world. This country has 165 million people under the age of 30. And only 8% of the Indonesian population is over 60 years of age. The land of Indonesia forms the greatest archipelago in the world. It has 17,000 islands. And because of that, it's got the second largest coastline in the world, second only to Canada. One of the other amazing facts about Indonesia, because of the unique topography with mountains and valleys and volcanoes, a lot of the tribal people remained isolated for centuries. As a result, they developed over 700 languages and dialects on the island. Indonesia also happens to be the largest Muslim country in the world. It's 280 million people, 79% of them are from Islam, about 10% are Christian, that's Protestants and Catholics together. The remaining percentages are broken between the Buddhists and the Hindus and the other religions. In 1512, the Portuguese were the first Europeans to arrive in Indonesia, and they sought to dominate the spice trade, where all the valuable cloves and nutmeg and cinnamon was found. One other interesting fact about Indonesia is their national flag is identical to the flag of Monaco. You see, at one time when the Dutch occupied the country, the Dutch flag was red, white, and blue. When Indonesia was free of Dutch control, they took off the blue part of the flag, but now the flag resembled the flag of Monaco. Even though it's been hundreds of years since the VOC, better known as the Dutch East India Company, occupied Indonesia, you can see their influence everywhere in the architecture. Another amazing fact is Indonesia is ground zero for the fauna and the flora of the world. Even though Indonesia only comprises 1% of the world's land mass, they've got 17% of the world's bird species, 12% of all the mammals, and they've got 10% of all of the plants in Indonesia. And here's a beautiful yellow iris, actually several of them. And here's another flower. Looks a little bit like a bird of paradise, but I don't know what it is really. There's flowers everywhere. You got these cute little ones that look like they're growing on some kind of clover. Among the incredible fauna on the island of Indonesia, it happens to be home of the world's largest flower. It's called the Rafflesia, better known by us as the corpse flower. Once a year, this enormous plant will produce a flower, and when the flower opens, it smells like rotting flesh. Then they only stay in bloom for a couple of days, at the very maximum a week, so you're very lucky if you get to see one. They're red in color, and they can grow up to 3 feet high and are about 20 pounds. And here's some more flowers. They're all along the walk. This looks like some kind of a, oh, there's an ant. Looks like a purple lady slipper. And here's a flower. It's called, I don't know what it's called, but I know it's a flower. And here's another pretty flower. Well, all right, it's not a flower, it's a leaf. But I call it a flower because it's pink. And here's a flower. Ah, poisonous! And everywhere you look, there's little critters. Indonesia is home to some beautiful biodiversity and fauna, including some threatened creatures, such as the Sumatran tiger, the orangutans, and also the Sumatran rhino. Another amazing fact about Indonesia, it's home to the last of the big dinosaurs. Well, big being 10 feet long, weighing 300 pounds, it's a Komodo dragon. They will attack and eat a human, and even if they bite someone, their bite can be venomous. Untreated, it will kill. The Komodo dragons are found on the island of, you guessed it, Komodo.
Indonesia is not only rich in fruits and vegetables and biodiversity with animals and plants, it is rich in gold. In fact, the largest gold mine in the world, the Grasberg Mine in West Papua, has the biggest gold reserve in the world and the second biggest copper reserve. There's been a competition for the title with other mines.

mines in South Africa and Papua New Guinea, claiming to be the largest. But for now, it's widely accepted that the Grasberg is the largest mine. They employ over 19,000 people, and their land covers 27,000 acres. Indonesia also has the highest number of volcanoes of any country in the world. It's located right on the front row of the Pacific Ring of Fire, a belt of seismic activity that circles the Pacific Ocean. In fact, two of the most significant volcanic eruptions in recent history came from Indonesia. In 1815, the eruption of Tambora actually altered the climate in Europe, causing a great freeze. And in 1833, the eruption of Krakatoa caused a tsunami and 40,000 deaths. Jakarta, Indonesia is certainly one of the most interesting cities in the world. And another reason it's fascinating is it's the fastest sinking city in the world. That's right, the city of Jakarta is slowly sinking down into the sea. In the past 25 years, in places, Jakarta has sunk 14 feet and is averaging about 4 inches a year. It's sinking down. The reasons being, it's not built on a rock like New York City. Instead, it was built on the jungle. And as they've added all these concrete buildings and all the mass of 30 million people, and they suck the groundwater out, the city is sinking. This has forced the government to do a couple of things. One, they've built a 29-mile seawall to try to help stave off the encroaching ocean. The other thing is they're moving the capital to the island of Borneo so that they can take the government operations and relocate them and relieve some of the stress on the city. You know, in the Bible, it tells us in Psalm 69, David talked about, I was sinking in the mire with no standing. I was sinking and I needed someone to deliver me. It's like the story of Jeremiah, where he offended the king and the king put him in a cistern and he was lowered down in the muck and he sank down. He needed someone else to come and to pull him up. And we all need someone to come and to pull us up from our backsliding. I remember an amazing event in history. Back in 1987, a little 18-month-old girl in Midland, Texas, was playing behind her aunt's house when she found an open oil well that was abandoned. She tumbled in and got stuck about 20 feet down and could do nothing to free herself. There was a media blitz around the world as people watched, as people desperately tried to deliver this little baby that was trapped and perishing. Finally, some engineers realized the only thing that they could do was to drill another bigger well alongside baby Jessica's shaft. Then someone would have to go down in this narrow spot in the darkness, drill another hole across, cut through the casing, and pull the baby out and bring her to the surface. It reminds me of the truth that Jesus had to come down into our world to be on our level, to be able to rescue us. And the question is, friend, are you willing to take his hand and let him pull you out of the mire? Don't sink down. Jesus wants to save you and lift you up.

My name is Ron Herman, born and raised in Sacramento. Came from a good Catholic family, good solid parents, two good brothers. Really had a good upbringing. I was really on a career for football. And my last year in college, I got hurt in the knees and ended up coming back to Sacramento. And that was kind of the start of my fall. And during that time, I went from being addicted to Vicodin to cocaine. But my day job, nevertheless, was a suit and tie by day, and I was playing darts for drugs in the evening to 2 or 3 in the morning. I had this going on for years, so I kind of had this split life, and I couldn't function. I could wake up in the morning, and I could not count on my fingers 1 to 5 without taking a hit, just be a total fog. And not once did I think to go back to my faith, because if you're sinning, the last thing you want to do is have God look at you. This one day, I'm on my way to my dealer's house, and I got this tunnel vision, and I skip through a stop sign, and a car hits me right in the driver's side at 60 miles an hour. I get to the hospital, and I'm beat up, and while I'm recovering in that recovery room, I see this pastor up on the television screen, and he's talking about addiction. I didn't want to hear it, and I turned it off. That's the last I heard of that. So I come out of the hospital, and I go home, and the first thing I do is I go through a depression. I've lost my job,

0: and I'm about to get foreclosed on, and I'm so depressed, all I want to do is kill myself. So I say, Lord, I've lost it all. I don't know what to do. And I'm sitting there crying. And just then I said, Lord, if you can just help me, show me a sign. We ended up in this apartment downtown on 8th Street. And I'm really on my hands and knees now praying for something to happen. And I hear my girlfriend in the room listening to television. She's listening to the same pastor that I saw in the hospital that I turned off. And it's a rerun of the same episode, talking about Leviticus, about drugs. And I come out and go, why are you watching this guy? She goes, nothing else will come in. And she's got the remote control. It was nothing but static, static, static. This pastor, static, static, static. I go, where's this guy from? She goes, he's from there. And she points at the TV set. I'm going, honey, I know he's from there. She goes, no, not there, there.
1: A Russian cryogenics company says it's going to begin sending dead bodies into space. Sounds like a publicity stunt to me, but what's true for sure is that there are companies who will freeze someone who's recently died in the hope that in years to come, science will have figured out a way to bring people back to life. There's already a way. Jesus said in John 14:3, and if I go and prepare a place for you, I will come again and receive you unto myself, that where I am, there ye may be also. Cryogenics? You've got to be kidding. Jesus has already told us how we can live forever. If you'd like to survive beyond your time on this old earth, accept Jesus as your Savior. And with Jesus as your Savior, you have the certainty that you will live forever. No freezing necessary. I'm John Bradshaw for It Is Written. Let's live today by every word.
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Good evening, ladies and gentlemen, and welcome to another edition of the 11th Hour Evidence. We're coming to you live from Battle Creek, Michigan, my hometown. As you know, this series has been waking us up to the fact that Jesus is alive. I'm your host, Pastor Jason Sieber, and I'm so glad you're joining us. Tonight, we're going to be talking about an amazing topic. It is a topic that has divided the world right down the spiritual fault line, the question of evolution. Where did we come from? And what are the implications of that answer? And I've got to tell you, buddy, I know something about our good friend David Asherick. It turns out this guy can hang on a wall like a monkey. Are you aware of that? I mean, this guy's an incredible rock climber. How many people knew that David Asherick is an incredible rock climber? You know, I was doing pull-ups with him outside. I'm lucky to be able to just do a pull-up. He does pull-ups, and at the top, he claps, catches it, goes back down. Apparently, Lewis Leakey is asking questions about whether he might introduce some possibilities to the missing link. And if you believe that, it's not true, okay? Don't anybody call 3ABN and ask about the missing link. It's not true. But we are excited about this topic because we believe there are fantastic answers to our origins and to the quality of the God that we serve based upon those origins. I understand you have a perfect song for a perfect discussion for a perfect evening in Battle Creek.

0: Amen. How about that? Mr. Darwin, Jesus Christ loves you. How many of you have had a great dad in your lives? I know not everybody has, but some of you like me have had a wonderful dad that you really loved and appreciated. My dad is out in Northern California. He was a timber faller for a number of years, worked on the highways for a number of years. My mom used to not like to take my sister and I out to visit him because when we would go and see him and bring him his lunch, my dad couldn't keep his lunch to himself. And by the time it was done, Dad got no lunch, and my sister and I ate everything. I don't know if you had a dad like that, but that was my dad for you, a very sharing person. And when you got sick, my dad was the kind that held your head and comforted you and told you it was all going to be okay. Tonight we're going to ask the question, friends, what kind of dad is God? Is he a dad like my dad or better? Or is he a dad that strikes fear to the heart of his creation? To answer that question tonight, Pastor David Asher.
1: Amen. Good evening, everyone.
2: Good evening.
1: Did you love that song?
2: Yes.
1: That was hilarious. But it was not only hilarious, it was very sound, too. I mean, that's what I liked about it, is that it was funny and very sound as well. Where did Buddy go? He said he was going to sit with his family. I'm looking for him. Oh, there we are. Excellent. Great. What a beautiful family. Where's your wife? Oh, hi. Nice to meet you. Well, I might invite you back up to sing that song again, buddy. Maybe I'll just preach short, and then I'll have you come and sing that song again. Wasn't that beautiful?
3: Yeah.
1: Oh, my heart is just encouraged by that song. Very nice. Now, before we go one moment further, I've been having a great time staying at Jason's house, and he and I are sort of back and forth on correcting one another, and I'll say, no, you pronounce that word wrong, and he'll say, no, you pronounce that word wrong, and we're back and forth, always sort of trying to one-up one another in good humor, and I think I'm way ahead of him, though, way ahead. Anyway, I do need to make a public declaration. I declared yesterday, or maybe it was 2 days ago, that it was the Roman Emperor Diocletian who had put John into the cauldron of boiling oil. It was not Diocletian, as Jason reminded me. It was Domitian. And so I just want to go on record as saying, Jason was right.
0: Amen.
1: Amen. All right. Well, we have a wonderful message in store for you this evening. It's entitled Creation, Father God or Mother Nature. Creation, Father God or Mother Nature. And I think you're going to find this message very encouraging, very challenging, and very stimulating. And hopefully you will also find it very motivating. Creation, Father God or Mother Nature. Now, before we get into the message proper, what is it our custom to do?
0: Pray.
1: Pray. That's right. So let's begin with a word of prayer together. Father in heaven, we invite your presence to be with us now. Father, you have set the stage for the

0: this meeting to take place. The story that Jason has told about his father and the way that he treated his children, he communicated accurately a picture of you. And Father, the song that Buddy sang, what a powerful song, what a poignant song that shows us that we are not the descendants of some primordial unicellular organism, but we are fresh from the hand of the Creator. Father, tonight, as we discuss this potentially divisive and certainly controversial topic, we pray that our hearts would be surrendered to you and that we would come to know at the close of this meeting that we have a Creator and a Father. Be with us now, we ask, for we come to you in Jesus' name. And everyone can say, Amen. Amen. Friends, I want to begin by letting you know that our picture of God is informed by our picture of our Heavenly Father will be largely informed by our earthly father. Now, as you look to the screen here, you will notice two of the most handsome boys you have ever seen in your entire life. I've never seen two more handsome boys ever. And these are my two boys here. The one on your right is Landon. He's my oldest. And then the youngest is Jabel. Jabel is actually named after a young man who's just 21 years old who is planting churches right now in Sudan. And so we named him after Jabel, hoping that he will be that kind of a missionary worker for God. Now, the picture I hope that I am communicating to both Landon and Jabel of their Heavenly Father is one of love, one of kindness, magnanimity, and benevolence. My youngest son, or my oldest son, rather, is a very trusting person. Ever since he was a young boy, and I'm sure some of the doctors aren't going to like this very much, but ever since he was very small, I would, you know, very gently start to sort of toss him into the air. You know how we do. Very over the bed, always. Mothers, don't worry. Over the bed, and then as he got a little older and firmer and his muscles got bigger and stronger, you know, I'd toss him a little higher, and at first he'd be scared, but I'd catch him every time. Now, the only problem is that now we have developed such a bond of trust that I find my boy doing things that probably are not in his best interest. For example, he will have no hesitation in just getting on top of the largest rock and jumping toward me as quickly as he can. Now, most of the time, I catch him. No, I'm just kidding. All of the time, I catch him. But the point here is just this. My oldest son and I, Landon, we have developed such a bond because I catch him in every instance. When I throw him, I'm there for him. When we go walking, I support him, I take care of him. And in doing this, by the grace of God, I'm trying to give him a picture of the way that our Heavenly Father cares for us. There are many people today that wonder what God is like. Some people wonder if there even is a God at all. When Jesus came to this planet, he revolutionized the way that we think of God. When Jesus came to this planet, he showed that God was not some vindictive exactor, not some creditor that was just out to tag you out at every moment. He showed that God had a personal interest in us. He said things like this, "The very hairs of your head are what?
1: Numbered."
0: Numbered. Isn't that remarkable? Amen. He also said, "A sparrow does not fall to the ground except your Heavenly Father takes notice." Now I take real consolation in that because I'm a bird watcher and my wife and I are birders. And so we love the fact that God is a bird watcher too. Amen? I love the song that says, "His eye is on the sparrow." Jesus himself said, "Consider the ravens." And so Jesus, he turned the whole picture of what the picture that we have of God, he turned it around. He also said things like this when his disciples came to him and said, "Lord, teach us to pray. We want to pray like you pray." He said, "This is how you should pray." What was the first words that he said? "Our Father, which art in heaven, hallowed be thy name." What Jesus did here is he took God out of that sort of ethereal, nebulous, heavenly realm, and he brought him down into the tangible, knowable reality. He brought him down not in terms of condescension, but he brought him down and he said, he's not just a God off in the distant nether reaches of the universe, but he's your Father. He has a personal interest in you, in your family, in your welfare, and in your well-being. That's the picture that we have of God in the Bible. Yet, friends, what we are going to learn today is that there are many things in the world that are purporting and are attempting to actually take away that caring, magnanimous picture that we have of our Heavenly Father. probably the single most powerful force that is in the world today.

0: Day that is trying to rob us of our picture of a benevolent paternal father is the concept and the theory of evolution. Our message title is very pointed, and I want to remind you of it again. The message is creation, Father God, or Mother Nature. I personally believe that there has been no modern philosophy, no modern worldview that has done more to undermine our picture of God and His existence than the worldview and the theory of evolution. So we must ask the question then, is evolution true? And if it is true, is it compatible with what the Bible teaches? And we're going to discuss that as we commence this evening. Let's begin by noting here on the screen that the Bible affirms in unequivocal language that God is the creator. That God is what word did I say?
1: Creator.
0: The creator. Note with me in Genesis chapter 1. Let's go to a passage of scripture that we all know very well. Genesis, and what chapter are we going to?
1: Chapter 1.
0: Genesis chapter 1. Now I'm beginning in verse 1. Genesis chapter 1 and verse 1. You should have no problem finding Genesis. It's the first book in the Bible. Genesis chapter 1, beginning in verse 1, it says, "In the beginning God created the what? The heavens and the earth." Now notice that's the very first introduction that we have to God in the Bible. In the beginning, God created. Here we see God as creator. As what word did I say?
1: Creator.
0: Creator. Verse 2, "The earth was without form and void, and darkness was on the face of the deep, and the Spirit of God was hovering over the face of the waters. Then God said, let there be light, and there was light." Right here in the opening verses, the opening chapter of the Bible, we find God being affirmed as the creator. So note here on the screen, the Bible presents God in unmistakable language as the creator of heaven, earth, and everything in them. Let us note a few other passages that will help to buttress this idea that God is in fact our creator. Go with me from the book of Genesis to the book of Psalms. What book are we going to, everyone?
1: Psalms.
0: Psalms, right toward the middle of your Bible, and we're going to Psalm 33. There are literally hundreds of passages that we could cite, but we're going to go to Psalm chapter 33. Psalm 33, and I'm going to begin in verse 6. Psalm 33 and verse 6. The psalmist writes these words, "By the word of the Lord, the heavens were made." The heavens were what, everyone?
1: Made.
0: Notice also, "All the host of them by the breath of his mouth. He gathers the waters of the sea together as a heap. He lays up the deep in storehouses. Let all the earth fear the Lord. Let all the inhabitants of the world stand in awe of him." Verse 9, "For he spoke and it was done. He commanded and it stood fast." The picture that we have here of God is one in which He creates, and when He creates, let me just note quickly and carefully, that when He creates, it is not through a process, but through an instantaneous act of creation. Notice that again in verse 6. "By the word of the Lord, the heavens were made, and all the host of them by the breath of His mouth." By the word they were made. Now notice verse 9. "For He spoke, and it was set in motion." Is that what it says? He spoke, and it was done. He commanded, and it took a while. It stood fast. So notice here, not only in Genesis, but also in the book of Psalms, the great hymn book of the Old Testament, God is shown to us, he is pictured to us as the creator. As the what word, everyone?
1: Creator.
0: Creator. We're going to emphasize that again and again this evening. Now go with me to the book of Isaiah, one of the major prophets, Isaiah chapter 45. Isaiah chapter 45, and notice with me just one verse here in Isaiah 45. I'm noting verse 18. Isaiah chapter 45 and verse 18. "For thus says the Lord, who created the heavens." Who what the heavens, everyone?
1: Created
0: the heavens. Who is God? "Who formed the earth and made it, who established it, who did not create it in vain, who formed it to be inhabited." Why did He form it, everyone?
1: To be inhabited.
0: "I am the Lord, and there is no other." Notice here again in Isaiah 45 and verse 18, the prophet Isaiah affirms in unequivocal, unmistakable language that God created, and when He created, it was in an instantaneous act. He commanded and it was done. He spoke and it stood fast. This is the picture that we have, not just in Genesis, Psalms, and Isaiah. This is the picture that runs as a thread through the entire canon of Scripture, from Genesis to Malachi in the Old Testament, and from Matthew to Genesis or to Revelation in the New Testament. In both Testaments, God is presented as the Creator. Now go with me to one of the most powerful New Testament texts to this effect, and this is actually from the fourth gospel, the Gospel of John. And here the gospel writer John does something very powerful.

powerful and something very theologically significant. He actually enlarges upon the language that we saw there in Genesis chapter 1. He broadens that language and he incorporates a significant element into it. John chapter 1, beginning in verse 1. John chapter 1, beginning in verse 1. Now remember, what were the first words of Genesis chapter 1? What were those first words? In the beginning. In the beginning, and what was the next word? God. Now notice what John does in John chapter 1, beginning in verse 1. It says, in the beginning, there's the same three words, that's how he begins his evangelion. In the beginning was the what? The Word, the Logos. Notice what he says about this Word, this Logos. In the beginning was the Word, and the Word was with God, and the Word was, what's the next word there? God. Notice verse 2, he was in the beginning with God. Verse 3, all things were, what's the next word? Made through him, and without him nothing was made that was made. What John is doing here is he is drawing on that powerful, sublime language of Genesis 1, and he's saying that Jesus was actually the vehicle, the conduit through which God created. Notice that again in verse 3, it says, all things were made, what's that word there? Through or by him. So Genesis 1:1 affirms that God is creator, and John 1:1 affirms that God created, and the conduit or the vehicle, the mechanism through which he created was Jesus Christ. Notice here on the screen with me, God was the creator, but when he created, it was through Jesus Christ. It was what, everyone? Through Jesus Christ. As a matter of fact, if you remember there in Genesis chapter 1, the first two verses, it said, and the Spirit of God hovered over the waters. Not only was the Father involved in creation, not only was the Son involved in creation, but the Spirit was also intimately involved in the act of creation. And so you have all three members of the Godhead, Father, Son, and Holy Spirit, working together harmoniously, synchronously to create the heavens and the earth. Are you with me? Yes or no? Powerful. Now you're still there in John chapter 1, and notice with me verse 10. John chapter 1 and verse 10. It says, he was in the world, this is speaking of the incarnation of Jesus, he was in the world, and the world was made, what everyone? Through him. There it is again. And the world did not know him. Verse 11 must be one of the saddest verses in all of the Bible. It says, he came to his own, and his own did not receive him. What is John trying to do here at the beginning of his gospel? He is affirming, number one, that God is creator. Number two, he is affirming that the Word was with God and that the Word was God. And number three, he is affirming that that Word, that Logos, Jesus Christ in the flesh, was the creator, the instrument through which God created in the beginning. Amen. Now, let's continue to unpack this. The significance here is very important, and I want you to go with me from John to the other significant book, one of the other significant books written by the same author, and that's the book of Revelation. Go with me to Revelation chapter 4. Revelation chapter 4. Now, if we had time, and I wish we did, we could go into great detail in Revelation chapter 4 about what's taking place here. If you read Revelation chapter 4 through, you will note that the word that comes up over and over again in that chapter is the word throne. Is the word what, everyone? Throne. Throne. And the whole context of Revelation 4 revolves around the throne, the significance of the throne, and him that sits on the throne. It occurs a number of times, I think even more than 10 times. The throne, the throne, the throne, the throne. Now, what I want you to notice is beginning in verse 9, it says, whenever the living creatures give glory and honor and thanks to him who sits on the, what everyone? Throne, who lives forever and ever, the 24 elders fall down and worship him who sits on the throne and worships him who lives forever and ever and cast their crowns before the throne, saying, now notice what they say. In verse 11, why are they worshiping? Why are they adoring and giving honor and glory to him who sits on the throne? What is their reason and rationale? Notice verse 11. You are worthy. You are what word, everyone? Worthy. Take that word worthy and put it on a shelf in your mind, because we're going to come back to it in just a moment. The reason they're worshiping, the reason they're giving honor and glory and thanksgiving to this God that sits on the throne is that he is worthy. Now, we might ask a legitimate question. What makes him worthy? Notice this in verse 11. You are worthy, O Lord, to receive glory and honor and power, for
The word there means because. Because you, what everyone? Created all things. You created all things, and by your will they exist and were created. Now, a quick question, very easily answered here. According to Revelation chapter 4 and verse 11, why are those multitudinous throng worshiping him who sits on the throne? Why are they worshiping him? Because he's worthy, and what makes him worthy? He was the creator. Now, think about this for just a moment. If Adam had never sinned, if Eve and Adam had not been beguiled by the serpent, and they had lived in that Edenic environment, a perfect God and perfect communion with a perfect people, and sin had not ever entered into this planet, and say that we're here now, we're alive, we are the descendants of Adam, but not the sin degenerate sons of Adam, we are living in a sinless world. Now think about this for just a moment. Would we still worship God? Yes or no? Would we still give praise to God? Would we give honor to God? Amen. Why? Because you hit the nail on the head. Because he's our creator. Why do the angels worship God? Because he created them. Friends, think about that for just a moment. If sin had never come into the world, we would still worship God. We would not worship him, though, as our redeemer, because redemption would be unnecessary. We would worship him as our creator, and he would still be worthy. Are you with me now? Yeah. Now, notice this incredible transition as we move to Revelation chapter 5. That's the very next chapter. Now, in Revelation chapter 4, the preeminent word and the preeminent theme is the throne. The throne, the throne. In Revelation 5, that emphasis switches, and the emphasis is now on the scroll. On the what word did I say? On the scroll. And notice with me now, beginning in verse 11. Then I looked and I heard the voice of many angels around the throne, the living creatures and the elders, and the number of them was 10,000 times 10,000 and thousands of thousands. What John is trying to say here is it was a large number, a vast, multitudinous, innumerable throng. Verse 12, saying with a loud voice, worthy, there's that word. Worthy is who, everyone? Lamb. Worthy is the Lamb who was, what's the next word? Slain to receive power and riches and strength and honor and glory and blessing. Notice the similarity with 5:12 and 4:11. Let me read them back to back. 5:12 says, worthy is the Lamb who was slain to receive power and riches and wisdom and strength and honor and glory and blessing. 4:11 says, you are worthy, O Lord, to receive glory and honor and power, for you created all things, and by your will they exist and were created. Do you see similarities there, yes or no? There are so many similar words, and the concept is inescapable. God is worthy to be worshipped. God alone is worthy of our adoration, praise, honor, glory, blessing, and worship. And in Revelation 4, it's because he's creator. And in Revelation 5, it's because he's redeemer. Amen. Now think about that for just a moment. What John here is doing, as we see this scene that transpired in the heavenly courts, what John here is showing is that God as creator and God as redeemer is the same God, and these two components, these two elements of his character, are inexorably intertwined. In other words, you can't wrestle them apart and say, over here I worship God because he's creator, and over here he's redeemer. These two things have been joined together, and what God has joined together, let not man put asunder. Yeah. Now you say, well, what's the significance? I don't follow the significance. Let me do my very best to unpack it for you. Friends, the reason that you and I worship God is because, number one, he created us, and number two, he redeemed us. Amen? Yeah. Friends, if you begin to pull the rug out from underneath God in his creative capacities, in his creative faculties, you are actually undermining the same God whom we worship because of his redemptive capacities. Amen. In other words, to take away from God his creative power, his creative majesty and significance, is just to pull the rug out from underneath his redemptive power and his redemptive significance. God is both creator and redeemer. Now, think about that for just a moment. If we say, well, you know, God created, but he created through long ages, millions and multiplied billions of years. Let's just pretend like that's the case. I don't believe that's the case. I believe what the Bible says. He spoke and it was done. He commanded and it stood fast. By the way, the technical term here is creation ex nihilo. Ex nihilo. It's the Latin from creation out. That's ex. Like you see a sign here, if it says ex, exit, it means out of.
That's what the prefix ex means in the Latin. Out of, and nihilo is nothing.

0: So the technical term for the way that God created is, he created ex nihilo, out of nothing, and the other technical term is fiat creation. It means instantaneous, on the spot, immediate creation out of, not pre-existing matter, but out of nothing.
1: Amen.
0: He spoke and it was done. He commanded and it stood fast. But let's just pretend like God did create through these evolutionarily long ages. How does that inform our picture of God? Well, let me tell you something. The next time you fall on your face and you make a fool out of yourself and you commit a sin, you never let the Lord down, do you? You ever let the Lord down, friends? You ever said, oh, Lord, I'll never do that again, only to do it before the cock crows three times? Friends, think about that. The next time you come to the Lord and you're kneeling down there by your bedside and you say, oh, Father, you have promised in 1 John 1:9, if we confess our sins, you are faithful and just to forgive us our sins. And he says, okay, I'll forgive you your sins, but I'm going to let them evolve away. It will take 4.5 billion years and your sin will have evolved away into nothing. Is that the God you serve, friends? Friends, listen. The moment that we begin to doubt that God could have created in a moment, in a second, instantaneously, ex nihilo, fiat creation, we are going to begin to doubt his ability to forgive us instantaneously. Friends, the act of creation is almost synonymous with the act of redemption. In fact, David actually married these two concepts in Psalm 51 and verse 10 when he said, create in me a clean heart, O God, and renew a right spirit within me. David marries these two terms of creation and redemption. The creation of what kind of a heart? A pure heart or a clean heart? Now, let us continue to unpack this, but go with me to the screen as we do our very best to set the stage for what we're discovering this evening. Evolution is at odds with the Bible on many fronts, including, these are just a few, the age of the earth, the creation of man, and the nature of death. Evolution is at odds with the Bible on many fronts. Well, you say, what is evolution? Let's define it. This is actually taken from an official statement, a 1995 official statement from the National Association of Biology Teachers, biology and science teachers in North America. This is the scientific, one of the officially agreed upon scientific definitions of evolution. And here it is. The diversity of life on Earth is the outcome of evolution, an unsupervised, impersonal, unpredictable and natural process of temporal descent with genetic modification. Now, the two words I really want you to hone in on there are these two words, unsupervised, and what's the next word there? Impersonal. Do you see what they're communicating, yes or no? The whole concept of evolution is that there is a process. What word did I say? A process. What kind of a process? An unsupervised and impersonal process that has been moving down through eons and millions, yea, multiplied billions of years. Nobody's in charge of the process. Nobody set the process in motion. The very definition of evolution is that it is unsupervised and impersonal. Now think about this for just a moment. Some people are telling us that God created through evolution. We'll talk about that in just a moment. The actual technical term here is theistic evolution. Theistic evolution, and that's just the juxtaposition of two words, theos, which is God, and evolution, which is the process that we've just described here. So it's God-centered and God-initiated evolution. Friends, what I'm trying to tell you right now is this is a non-meaningful statement. To talk about an unsupervised, impersonal process that is supervised by a personal God, that's a non-meaningful statement.
1: Right.
0: Do you understand? Yes or no?
2: Amen.
0: We're dealing here with squircles. You say, what's a squircle? A squircle, friends, is a square circle. Right? In Euclidean geometry, that is to say plane geometry, a square is a geometric figure that has four right angles and four equal sides. Are you with me on that? Now, a circle is a geometrical figure, and again, in Euclidean geometry, a planar geometry, where you put a point in the middle, the epicenter, and every space on that geometrical figure is equidistant from the center. Now, if you have a circle and then you have a square, these are mutually exclusive geometries.

Geometrical figures. Do you understand that? Yes or no? So the concept of a square circle or a squircle is non-meaningful. That's exactly what we're talking about when we say theistic evolution. God supervised evolution. The very definition of evolution is that it is unsupervised and impersonal. It's like trying to take a square and a circle and call it a squircle. Friends, you can call it a squircle, but it doesn't mean that the actual geometrical figure is a possibility. Amen. Are you understanding? Amen. Now, you say, well, why does it matter? I don't understand. What's the significance? Notice this second definition from George Gaylord Simpson. He said, man is the result of a purposeless and natural process that did not have him in mind. What do you think is the operative word there? Purposeless. Man is the product of a purposeless and natural process that did not have him in mind. Friends, this is the definition of evolution. It's the what word did I say? The definition of evolution. Now note here with me. According to evolutionary psychology, this is actually taken from an article in Time magazine, August 15th, 1994, and the title of the article was actually the cover article, Infidelity, It May Be in Our Genes. Notice this quotation from the article. According to evolutionary psychology, it is natural for both men and women, at some times, under some circumstances, to commit adultery. Do you understand what's being communicated here? What's happening is that if evolution is true, friends, it's not just like saying, well, God created through millions and multiplied billions of years. It totally changes the landscape of our picture of God, our picture of society, our picture of reality. Do you understand how different it is to say that a loving God in Eden stooped down and formed Adam out of the dust and picked up that lifeless corpse and in an act of intimacy, breathed into his nostrils the breath of life, how different that is than that there was a unicellular organism that became a multicellular organism that eventually became, by some miraculous manifestation, an amphibian, and then a reptile, and then a bird, and then a mammal, and boom, you and I pop out. You see how different these processes are, yes or no? And friends, if we tell our kids and we tell the world and we ourselves believe that we are just the byproducts of some evolutionary process, some mistake on the ladder, then it's going to stand to reason, friends, that we're going to do all kinds of debauched, depraved, and sinful things, namely adultery, and then we'll justify by saying, well, it's in my genes. Evolution has hardwired me this way. Yet the Bible says in clear language, in the Ten Commandments, I quote for you the seventh commandment, thou shalt not commit what? Adultery. Are you seeing how these two worldviews are at odds? Do you see that, yes or no? That's the whole point tonight, friends. That you can see that it's not, well, a little here and a little here, we'll mix it all together and we'll bake the cake. No, no, no. It's one or the other. Now you say, why? I'm still not clear. Why could not God have created through long ages? And there are many good Christian folk that hold to this view. I'm going to do my best tonight to show you that that is a ridiculous proposition. And not only that, that it will totally undermine and undercut the very picture that we have of a loving God. Let us continue here. Notice this remarkable statement from Dr. Henry Morris, a respected scientist. Untold damage has been wrought, especially during the past century, by this dismal doctrine that man is merely an, what are the next two words? An evolved animal. Friends, if man is just an evolved animal, do you see how that would inform the psyche of our children, yes or no? I mean, they look at the way that their dog behaves and say, hey, if I'm just one of those. Notice as the statement continues. Racism, economic imperialism, notice this, friends, communism, Nazism, sexual promiscuity and perversions, aggressive militarism, infanticide, genocide, and all sorts of evils have been vigorously promoted by one group or another on the grounds that, since they were based on evolution, they were scientific and therefore bound to prove beneficial in the long run. Friends, did you read the list there? Communism, Nazism, aggressive militarism, infanticide, genocide, all being promoted in the name of evolution. Now, friends, I want to try and unpack the significance for you of this as we continue. Now, note this.
Note this with me here. There are four reasons that I do not accept the truthfulness of evolution. I find evolution to be inadequate for four reasons. Number one, evolution is not theologically sound. We're going to talk more about that this evening. Number two, evolution is not

0: even scientifically sound. It's being promoted as science, but it is not science. It is a theory, and more than that, it is a philosophy of naturalism. Number one, not theologically sound. Number two, not scientifically sound. Number three, it's not geologically sound. Some of Darwin's greatest critics, friends, were not the clergy. Some of Darwin's most vociferous critics were not the ministers and the clergy in those days. It was the geologists who said, wait a minute, Darwin, what we find in the fossil record doesn't square with what you're saying we should find. And friends, since Darwin published his seminal work there in 1859, The Origin of Species, the fossil record has only gotten worse for Mr. Darwin, not one bit better. And by the way, I could quote at length evolutionary geologists, that is geologists who are committed to evolution, who say, you know, we're just not finding what you would think we would find on the Darwinian model in the evolutionary record. We don't find lots of transitional forms, and we don't find this gradual increase from complexity or from no complexity to complexity. We find, boom, instantaneous existence of organisms. This is what is called the Cambrian explosion, where they go down, they go down, they go down the geological column. And then just out of nowhere, here's all this life in the bottommost layer of the geological column. Nothing preceding it. It just, boom, explodes onto the scene. This is antithetical with what Darwin would have predicted. And then we don't find these sort of, you know, half-bird, half-reptile sort of creatures. We find stasis. What word did I say?
1: Stasis.
0: Stasis, where kinds in the geological column are just like the kinds we find today. Sure, there are variations, but we can put them into compartments, into genealogical compartments, and there are not these transitional forms. And so even in Darwin's day, he began to scratch his head and say, well, you know, when more of the geological record is uncovered, then we'll see that it will support my theory. But friends, over the last 150 years, the geological column has not gotten kinder to Darwin. It has actually become even more difficult for his theory to try and explain away. So it is not geologically sound. Number four, it is also not philosophically sound, and I wish I had time to go into that, and we may spend a little more time on this tomorrow evening, but those are the four reasons that I reject evolution. It is not theologically sound, it is not scientifically sound, it is not geologically sound, and it is not philosophically sound. Let's talk about number one there. It is not theologically sound. The biblical account of origins and the evolutionary account of origins are mutually exclusive in their claims. They cannot both be true. If that makes sense, say amen. It's a piece of cake to understand this, friends. Now, there are some people with high degrees and elevated degrees that will try to tell you that the two can be harmonized, but just remember that theistic evolution or God-supervised evolution is a squircle. The whole definition of evolution is that it is impersonal and unsupervised, and to say that a personal God supervised an impersonal, unsupervised process is a non-meaningful statement. Are you with me, yes or no? What's the picture that we have of evolution? The picture that we have of evolution is unicellular organisms eventually increasing in complexity and a little more change and a little more change and a little more change. Boom, a frog. And then a little more, a little more, a little more. Boom, a reptile. Boom. You see, that's the process of evolution. But the picture that we have of the created order and the created origins in the Bible is instantaneous, immediate. God spoke and it was done. Do you see that these two are not easily harmonized? I would go so far as to say they're not only not easily harmonized, they're just not harmonizable. They cannot both be true. Untold damage has been wrought, especially during the past. We've already gone over that, Will. You have to give me the next one. We've been over this. The biblical account? Okay, great. Now I need the next one. There we go. Some liberal and creative Bible scholars have sought to harmonize evolutionary theory with the biblical model. Their efforts have proved unimpressive and strained. Now, let me tell you why. What some scholars are trying to do is, in order to retain what they call the relevance of the Bible, after all, we don't want to live in the dark ages, they say, the Bible must remain relevant. And the only way to make it relevant is to incorporate and to inculcate the scientific model into what the Bible teaches. Now, let me say something here. All true science will uphold and affirm what the Bible teaches. Amen? Amen? And by the way, just a survey. A quick survey of the great scientists of old will utterly affirm that most of them were committed Bible-believing Christians. Let me just give you a few names. You tell me if you've ever heard of these men. Isaac Newton. Amen. Ever heard of that name?
1: Amen.
0: Friends, the whole concept of modern physics is based on Newtonian physics.

0: And he not only was very well known and renowned as a scholar in the area of physics and the sciences, he wrote a commentary on the book of Daniel. Did you know that? He wrote one of the most respected in his day commentaries on the book of Daniel. He was a theologian and a scientist. So for Isaac Newton, there was no, you know, irreconcilable difference between his commitment to God and his commitment to science, because he understood that the God of the Bible, the God of Revelation, was also the God of nature and of science. Amen. People like Johannes Kepler and or Lord Kelvin and Johannes Kepler and James Clerk Maxwell. I mean, these are the great names in science, and most of them were Bible-believing Christians. Incredible. So this idea that there's a dichotomy or a paradox between Christianity, Bible-believing Christianity, what some people would try to marginalize and call fundamentalism. That there's a paradox between that, a contrast, an irreconcilable difference between that and what the Bible teaches. No, no, no, friends. Science and the Bible will be harmonious because the God of science is the God of the Bible.
1: Amen.
0: Now, let's talk here about why I believe that there are theological obstacles, why it is impossible to harmonize the biblical record with evolutionarily long ages. Let's take number one. There are no long ages in Genesis 1 and 2. Let's just go quickly to Genesis chapter 1, and let us note a phrase that occurs numerous times in the first book of the Bible, Genesis chapter 1. I'm in verse 5, Genesis chapter 1 and verse 5. God called the light day, and the darkness he called night. So the evening and the morning were the what? First, what's that word?
2: Day,
0: the first day. Now notice also in verse 8, and God called the firmament heaven, so the evening and the morning were the
2: second
0: day. Verse 13, so the evening and the morning were the
2: third
0: day. Verse 19, so the evening and the morning were the fourth day. All the way up through the sixth day. Now, the word that is translated day here in the Hebrew is the word yom, Y-O-M, yom. And it is very much like our own word day. Now listen very carefully. I'll do my best to explain this as quickly as I can. The English word day can have three meanings. Three meanings. Number one, it can mean a 24-hour period. Number two, it can mean the lighter part of the day, a 12-hour period. And it also can mean an indefinite period of time. Let me give you some examples. If I say, I was there for 3 days, which definition applies there? Is that the 12-hour period, the 24-hour period, or the indefinite time? That's the 24-hour period, isn't it? I was there for 3 days. Now, if I said, we spent all day at the beach, which definition there? The 12-hour day, or at least the lighter part of the day. Now, if I said, today is the dawn of a new day for this nation, what am I saying now?
2: Indefinite
0: period. Or if I say, today is the day of reckoning, do I mean today is the 24-hour period of reckoning? What am I saying? It's the period of reckoning. In other words, it means an indefinite time period. Are you with me now? Yes or no? Now, the Hebrew word yom is almost the same in its fluidity. It can mean any of those three things, but here's the catch. Every time the Hebrew word yom is modified by a number, by a what word did I say?
2: Number.
0: A number, just like in the English language, it means a 24-hour period. Let me give you an example. If I was there for 2 days, you know I'm not talking about an indefinite period. Amen?
2: Amen?
0: Oh, he was there for 16 years. No, no, no. If I say I was there for 2 days, you know, you understand I was there for 48 hours. So too, when the Bible says the evening and the morning were the one yom, the evening and the morning were the two yom, the evening and the morning were the three yom, every single time in the Old Testament, when yom is modified by a number and a numeral, it means a literal 24-hour solar day.
1: Amen.
0: Are you with me?
2: Amen.
0: Friends, that's inescapable. Now, let me give you something here that I'm moving rapidly, but I hope you can get your fingers wrapped around this. You know who Martin Luther was, right? Raise your hands if you know who Martin Luther was. Martin Luther had a right-hand man. Does anybody know what his name was? Melanchthon, that's exactly right. One of the great reformers of old, a man by the name of Melanchthon. And listen to what Melanchthon said carefully. Melanchthon said, the Bible must first be understood grammatically before it can be understood theologically. The Bible must first be understood grammatically before it can be understood theologically. What does that mean? It means we must first determine what the words say before we decide what they mean.

You understanding? In other words, we can't say, oh, I believe this and so about the Bible, and then force the Bible into our construct. Force the Bible into saying what we want it to say. We must first say, well, what do the words say? And then when we've determined what the

0: The evening and the morning were the first 24-hour period. The evening and the morning were the second 24-hour period. Read Genesis 1, read Genesis 2, and ask yourself, is there any place in here for 4.5 billion years? Friends, what is happening is that evolutionary scientists are thrusting their interpretation into the biblical record, but if we allow the Bible to be the arbiter of science, and if we allow the Bible to stand on its own, you cannot get those long ages in the book of Genesis.
1: Amen?
0: Amen? Now, what about in the rest of the Bible? The answer is no. In the Old Testament and in the New Testament, you will search in vain for millions and multiplied billions of years. They simply are not there. Number three, this would undermine the seventh-day Sabbath. Now, I wonder about that seventh-day Sabbath. Let's go to Exodus chapter 20. That's where we find the codification, that is to say, when God codified the law on Mount Sinai's pinnacle. In Exodus chapter 20, beginning in verse 8, he gave his commandment concerning the Sabbath. I'm in Exodus chapter 20, and I'm beginning in verse 8. What verse am I in? Verse 8. He says, remember the Sabbath day. Now, why does he say remember, friends? The reason he says remember is because he had already given them the Sabbath, and where was that? Where was that? In creation. That's exactly right. Because God created in how many days? Six, and then rested on the? Seventh. And the Bible says he blessed that day and he hallowed that day. He sanctified it. Now notice this. Exodus chapter 20 and verse 8. Remember the Sabbath day to keep it holy. It doesn't say to make it holy. It already was holy. And he says, now you just keep it that way. Amen?
1: Amen.
0: Verse 9. 6 days you shall work and do all your... Six days shall you labor and do all your work, but the seventh day is the Sabbath of the Lord your God. In it you shall do no work. You, nor your son, nor your daughter, nor your male servant, nor your female servant, nor your cattle, nor your stranger who is within your gates. Why? What's the big deal, God? Verse 11. For. What's that word?
2: For.
0: What does the word mean?
2: Because.
0: Because in 6 days the Lord made the heavens and the earth, the sea and all that is in them, and rested the seventh day. Therefore. And remember, when you see the word therefore, ask yourself what it's therefore. Therefore, the Lord blessed the Sabbath day and hallowed it. Now, why did God bless the Sabbath day and hallowed it? Why did he ask us to keep it? Because he worked for 6 days and rested on the seventh. And he says, on the basis of my example, on my what, everyone? Example, you do the same. Now, can you imagine how ridiculous it would sound for God to say, keep the seventh-day Sabbath because of 6 days and resting on the seventh, but I really created through millions and multiplied billions of years? Does that make any sense?
1: No.
0: Not only does it not make any sense, friends, listen carefully, it makes God out to be a liar. See, now you have a lying God on top of Mount Sinai who says, I want you to keep the seventh-day Sabbath. I want you to work six and rest the seventh because I created in six and rested on the seventh. But friends, if what some of these liberal theologians are telling us is true, that really Genesis has millions and millions of years, then God on top of Mount Sinai is a liar. And not only is he a liar, he's not as smart as some modern-day theologians. You understanding now, yes or no? So friends, number three, it undermines the seventh-day Sabbath. Number four, this is the nail in the coffin for people who believe that Jesus Christ was the Son of God. How many people here who believe that Jesus was the Son of God? If you believe that, friends, then this, boom, puts the nail in the coffin for evolutionary theory being harmonized with what the Bible teaches. Go with me to Matthew chapter 19 and I'll explain. Matthew chapter 19, the first book of the New Testament. Matthew, what chapter are we going to?
1: 19.
0: Jesus is speaking, and notice what he says in Matthew chapter 19, beginning in verse 4. The Pharisees have asked a question in verse 3. The Pharisees also came to him, testing him, and said to him, is it lawful for a man to divorce his wife for just any reason? Now notice verse 4. And he answered and said to them, have you not read that he who made them at the beginning made them male and female? Made them what, everyone? Male and female, verse 5, and said, for this reason a man shall leave his father and mother and the two, and shall be joined to his wife, and the two shall become one flesh. So then they are no longer two, but one flesh. Therefore, what God has joined together, let not man separate. Question for you. Where's Jesus quoting from? Does any of that language sound familiar? Therefore shall a man leave his... Does that sound familiar? He's quoting from Genesis 2, friends. And notice what he says there in verse 4. He says that he that made them in the beginning made them unicellular amoeba.

0: was? What did he make them? Male and female. Do you know what you have here, friends? You have Jesus endorsing the Mosaic account of creation.
1: Amen.
0: So if we were to ask Jesus and say, Jesus, what do you think about Moses' account of creation? Did God create through multiplied millions of years? He'd say, let me tell you what I believe. In the beginning, God made them male and female, and they performed a marriage ceremony. Amen. Friends, you're not marrying amoebas.
1: Right.
0: Amen?
1: Amen?
0: There's no commitment there. We could go to Peter and we could show that Peter affirmed Moses' writing in terms of the creation story. Paul affirmed Moses' writing in terms of the creation story. The New Testament is the divinely inspired commentary on the Old Testament. Let me say that again. The New Testament is the divinely inspired commentary on the Old Testament.
1: Amen.
0: If you understand that, say amen.
1: Amen.
0: Now listen, how did Jesus understand the Old Testament? He affirmed the creation story. How did Paul understand the Old Testament? He affirmed the creation story. How did Peter understand the Old Testament? He affirmed the creation story of Moses. So you know what you have, friends? When you have liberal Christians and liberal theologians say, well, you know, Moses really meant long ages of time. What they're saying is they're smarter than Jesus, they're smarter than Paul, they're smarter than Peter, and they understand the Bible better than them. You comfortable with that? Friends, if it's good enough for Jesus, it's good enough for me.
1: Amen.
0: Amen. And number five, friends, it turns our loving God into a killer. Think about this for just a moment. My Bible teaches that the wages of sin is what?
1: Yeah.
0: But in the evolutionary worldview, in the evolutionary context, sin does not result, or death does not result from sin. Death is taking place for millions and millions and millions and millions and millions of years, working up, gradually building towards Eden, and then God has Adam and Eve in Eden as a perfect couple in perfect communion with a perfect God. Yet there have been eons and multiplied billions of years before that, all death and disease and predation and parasitism working up to God's perfect creation in Eden.
2: No way.
0: Friends, the wages of sin is what?
1: Death.
0: But if you believe in evolution and that it can be harmonized with the Bible, you have death before sin. And friends, the whole atonement, Jesus dying on the cross for my sins and your sins, the entire idea of the atonement is predicated on the idea that the wages of sin is death. And Jesus came to set us free from the wages of sin. Amen?
1: Amen.
0: Jesus came to set us free. And friends, as you look at the cross, you see there a God who died to set you free from the wages of sin, which is death. If death preceded Adam and Eve, friends, there's no meaning to the cross. The cross is a meaningless gesture. Friends, I have given you many reasons tonight to believe that evolution is not theologically sound. My first question for you tonight is, has this message made sense, yes or no?
1: Amen.
0: My second question is, how many of you want to receive God as your creator and redeemer?

I'm guessing you've heard it said that God helps those who help themselves. You know, I get the point of that little proverb, but aren't you glad it's not true? When David was on the run from Saul, he spent time living among the Philistines under the patronage of Achish, the king of Gath. Achish thought David was wonderful because David had Achish believing he was going out and attacking Israel, which he was not doing. One day, Achish intended to wipe out Israel, and he's counting on David to go with him. What would David do? He was now forced, essentially, to attack the very people he was going to reign over. But God stepped in miraculously

1 Samuel 29:4 says, "But the princes of the Philistines were angry with him. So the princes of the Philistines said to him, 'Make this fellow return that he may go back to the place which you have appointed for him, and do not let him go down with us to battle, lest in the battle he become our adversary. For with what could he reconcile himself to his master, if not with the heads of these men?'" So Achish very apologetically informed David that, "Well, sorry, David, we can't have you come with us and fight against Israel. You know, if it was up to me, but these men here, well, they're not up for it." And of course, David feigned sorrow. "What have I done wrong?" David asked. He had to have been the most relieved man in all of the Middle East. And you'll notice it was David's own actions that put him in that tight place. It's hard to criticize a man who's fleeing for his own life, but going to God's enemies wasn't smart. But God delivered him, even though David was the architect of his own misfortune. Now, that's not to say we should be presumptuous, but God is merciful. He was merciful to David, and he'll be merciful to you. Think this through. David shouldn't have done what he did, but he did what he did. And when he couldn't get out of the jam himself, God came through. He'll do that for you too, if need be. I'm John Bradshaw for It Is Written. Let's live today by every word.

0: way we approach human sexuality is important. But what is God's plan? And how can we talk with our kids about it at a level they will understand?
1: We'll discuss this and more today on Real Family Talk. 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

0: 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During today's episode, we're delving into biblical human sexuality and how parents can start meaningful conversations with their children.
1: In Genesis 1 and 2, the Bible clearly presents God's original design for human sexuality. Throughout Scripture, we see the passages that affirm this design and exalt the beauty of marriage as God intended. However, in today's world, we are witnessing a significant departure from these biblical foundations. Because of this, the need to intentionally teach our children about biblical human sexuality is more urgent now than ever before. Mindy Selyers is help us guide us in learning how we can begin the conversation with our children.
0: Mindy has been an elementary school educator and school counselor for over 20 years in both parochial and public school systems. With a focus on social-emotional learning, Mindy provides individual, small group, and whole school guidance for preschool through high school age students. She has trained hundreds of schools and community youth organizations across North America. She and her husband have two young daughters. Mindy, thank you so much for being with us today. We're so glad to have you back with us.
2: Thank you so much, Elaine. I love being with you guys. It's really good to spend time with you.
0: Yeah, we were just joking today and saying that you can be our resident guest.
2: Yay. Put me on the docket. I'll just plan on it.
0: Awesome. So, Mindy, we're seeing a stark departure from God's original plan for marriage and sexuality. And you've seen firsthand the importance of being intentional about having this conversation with our children. Tell us why it's important for parents to disciple their children with biblical conversations around sexuality.
2: Yes, Elaine, thank you so much. I mean, that's really true. And I think parents my age or maybe a little bit older or younger are challenged in this culture that is so sex positive. And there's, this just like openness and celebration of sexuality in all different forms and all different types, where many of us were brought up in the purity culture that had a lot of

0: like shame wrapped around sexuality. And so this generation of parenting struggles in thinking, how do we gift our kids, you know, God's view of biblical sexuality and biblical marriage while still teaching them boundaries and having a healthy relationship around sexuality? And so it really is a challenge to do that.
1: Yeah, so that's such a great point, because the parents themselves are struggling and have not necessarily come to terms with healthy sexuality, biblical sexuality, and God's wonderful gift of sexuality. So,
2: well, our culture is over-sexualized, and everything has sex in it. You know, all the commercials and all the movies and everything, and not only sex, but as you said, all kinds of variations of sex as normative, you know. And so instead of focusing on the Word of God and what it is that God's original intent was for sexuality, people are a little disoriented in what to do about sex. So the fact that you're talking about it is so vital for our parents today.
1: So how does a parent then get to a place even with their own discomfort, where do they start? Hmm. Where does a parent start with this?
0: Yeah, these words that you're saying of discomfort and disorientation, I think often make parents so uncomfortable that then they don't bring it up at all. And so kids are getting their messaging, like you said, Willie, from the media and from what their friends tell them, and their exposure to sexuality then is one of culture and not of discipling. So really God's call on us as parents then is to step out from our discomfort and recognize this is so, so important that we start having these conversations in a way that are age appropriate and developmentally appropriate and that are sacred. Sacred to the family, right? I want to be the first one to have those conversations with my kids. And the key to that is starting young.
1: Right.
2: And the truth of the matter is, it's all about focusing on what our values are and recognizing that those values come from the Word of God, that it's not just anything goes when it comes to sexuality and what you're choosing and our choices, but God's choices, and the fact that God has a particular way in which He wants us as His children to view sexuality, to embrace sexuality as a gift that He has given to humankind. And specifically, when we're talking about the act of sexuality, of intercourse, if you will, for husband and wife, not just for anyone to enjoy, but for husband and wife, a special gift that He's given to husbands and wife. Well, it's time for us to take a short break, but when we return, we'll continue the discussion with Mindy Selyers. Stay with us.
3: Find parenting a challenge? If so, you're not alone.
4: Well, there are three major styles of parenting: authoritarian, permissive, democratic. Authoritarian style of parenting is that kind of parenting where you either reward or punish your children. Parents who parent this way yell, scream, hit, and it's just not a very good way of parenting. It also models for children how to problem solve, and this is how they solve their conflicts.
3: Well, permissive parents oftentimes don't set any boundaries, and so their kids have a lot of freedom but no limits. And what happens with that is that kids have a difficult time functioning in society. So the best option probably is to be a democratic parent, where you balance freedom and limits and help your children make wise choices.
2: Today on Real Family Talk, we're sitting down with childhood development expert Mindy Selyers as we discuss the importance of having conversations about biblical human sexuality with our children.

0: Okay, so Mindy, before the break, we highlighted why this conversation is so important and how it can shape the future of our children in a very tangible way. And you started to talk about how parents need to begin to have these conversations young, when their children are young, that is, and it needs to be in an age-appropriate, developmentally appropriate way. So when do they start? Where does this start?
1: Yeah. So I think the temptation for parents is that we gatekeep on the sexuality conversations because we see ourselves as being gatekeepers for culture, right? We do the media screening. We're doing the, let me look up common sense media to see if there's any sexual innuendo in this kids movie or whatever it is. And so we get used to gatekeeping and keeping our children away from sexual topics. And yet our job is to be the one that brings those sexual topics to the table in conversation. And my favorite way to do this is to start very young. Because as much as we recognize sexuality as a gift from God, it comes because God gifted our bodies. And so I love, and I think parents can feel very comfortable in reading age-appropriate books to their children that talk about God's design and how he created our bodies. So I actually have some here with me that I wanted to share.
0: Sure.
1: This is such a favorite one. This is by Jim Burns, and it's entitled God Made Your Body. God Made Your Body. And it has really not just diverse pictures with
0: Excellent.
1: All the representation, but then it has really age-appropriate drawings of body parts. Now, we know research shows that if we use real scientific language for body parts, then our children are accustomed then to what God designed, the different medical terms for body parts, right? So we're not using like fun little nicknames. We're using the actual medical terms for body parts. Another book I love is God Made All of to help children protect their bodies, right? So teaching kids, my job from God is to protect my body, and I do that in all kinds of ways, right? I'm alerted to what is safe touch and what is unsafe touch. I know that the parts of my body that are underneath a bathing suit are mine and mine alone. That's God's design. And so when we're teaching children about their bodies, then we're able to teach them how to protect their bodies. And that leads into really easy ways down the road to have those conversations around sexuality.
0: Yeah, I think that's so important. And we often say to parents as well, you know, when you're talking to your baby about their bodies, you're changing their diaper, you're using the appropriate terms. Like, you don't call eyes, oh, you have these little beady things, right? You say they're eyes, right? Yeah. So it's the same thing as you go down through the rest of the body and you talk about every body part. So there's no mystery around the sexual organs because
2: they're taboo.
0: They're just body parts, right? Mm-hmm. But I love what you were saying about, but there are certain body parts as kids get older that need to be protected, that no one else should touch, you know, or see other than, you know, your parents when they're bathing you or, you know, in whatever context that might be. And again, age appropriate. Mm-hmm. You know, so thanks for sharing that. What else can parents do? And in what other ways can parents help our children become more comfortable with these conversations on sexuality and stop just being gatekeepers? Yes, you have to protect your children, but don't protect them so much that you're not having the conversation, that they're going to get it somewhere else.
2: And by the way, just before...

0: Or Mindy jumps in. A few years ago, we were at a gathering with friends, and one of the parents asked us, at what age should we begin talking to our children about sexuality? And we said, from
1: At birth.
0: in utero, your own attitude about sexuality will begin to inform the correct information, share the correct information with your children. And she says, well, my child is about 10, and I just felt that it was too young. I said, when you start talking to your child, they're going to start teaching you what they know because they've already heard it someplace else. So I like the fact that you say you should be the first to introduce your children to this subject.
1: Yes. And some of these books I shared with you are designed for ages 3 to 5. So,
2: Excellent.
1: having those preschool conversations, right? We're learning body parts when we're ages 1, 2, 3, and and then starting to talk about God's design of our body and safe touch, right? Because 10 years old, by then, there's a very large likelihood that they would have encountered unsafe touch.
2: Right.
1: And so we want them to be alerted to what are those red flags that are, are those internal instincts that are saying, no, this is not okay and this is private. The other piece of this is if we aren't having those conversations, and Willie, you're saying this really well, is we see grades 3, 4, 5, right in there where kids are openly talking about this at
0: That's
1: school.
0: right.
1: And so not only do I want to send the message of your body is for you, but these conversations are for home, right? So we don't talk about this at school, but this is something we can openly talk about it at home. My brother is a lead pastor in Orlando, Florida, and he has middle school age sons. And he says the easiest way that he talks openly about sexuality to his kids is they read the Bible together,
0: That's right.
1: because the Bible is full of sexuality. And so when there's something that they don't understand, they talk about it. With my daughters, I'm very intentional to make sure that they're having those conversations with me as
2: Yeah.
1: their mother because we have that same gender connection. I think that brings the comfort around it,
0: Absolutely.
1: where it, if it was a, mommy and daddy conversation, that would feel very awkward. And so
2: Right.
1: I want to encourage parents to tailor their conversations based on gender to gender, because that will be the most comfortable for their child.
2: When we return after a short break, Mindy Salyers will be with us to continue to discuss how parents can share biblical sexuality with their children. Stay with us.
3: We all love the white, sandy beaches of the tropics, but do you know how they're formed? Meet the parrotfish. These residents of the tropical seas are the architects of their beautiful shores. How do they do it? The answer might just surprise you. Parrotfish have a unique diet. They use bill-like beaks to break off and feed on the hard coral around them. As they chew it up, the hard white calcium carbonate is turned into tiny, finely ground particles of sand. Then there's just one way to get it out. Yep, you guessed it, pooping. That's right, those picturesque white sandy beaches are simply fish poop. But no need to worry. By the time you lounge on the soft sand, it's completely harmless. The parrotfish is yet another incredible example of God's ingenuity in creation.

0: We're back on Real Family Talk with elementary school educator and school counselor, Mindy Salyers. So Mindy, before the break, you were speaking about gender to gender sexuality conversations, particularly with older children, adolescents. And so you're specifically speaking about moms to daughters. But is there a time where dads, girl dads, if you will, can also be brought into this conversation with their daughters?
1: So I'll

0: share with you how I've done it in our family. We have created a special parent-child getaway weekend, and this can be dad and son, or this can be mom and daughter. And we together, the child and the parent, chose a vacation rental. We ate good food over the weekend, and we specifically did it on a weekend so that we could use the time for connection, right? Like with my daughters, we did spa days and whatever, but we intertwined it with very intentional conversations around sexuality. And this for our family has been done during their fifth grade year when they were either like 10 or 11, and it was pre-puberty. So some of the resources that we use, and I just highly recommend these, are it's a series of three books from author Luke Gilkerson. And he's designed these to be middle school throughout adolescence. So the first one is called, and write these down, parents, The Talk, Seven Lessons to Introduce Your Child to Biblical Spirituality and Sexuality. Then he does a second book on Changes, Seven Biblical Lessons to Make Sense of Puberty. And then the third one is Relationships, 11 Lessons to Give Kids a Greater Understanding Around Sexuality. So all of these are beautifully biblically based and developmentally based. And what I love is that last one, the relationship one, is a beautiful one to bring in the other parent, right? So talking about puberty and those kinds of things are very valuable when it's same gender. But when we start to talk about relationships, then it's very important to bring in the both parent unit, if that is something that your family has.
1: Excellent. So we've talked, Mindy, quite a bit about the importance of having conversations with our children about biblical human sexuality. And of course, there may be parents who are watching who are eager to begin this conversation and know it's important. It's important. Extra guidance to get started. You've shared quite a number of resources that are excellent. Is there anything else you could say to parents who haven't yet began to do this, who indeed need to do this?
2: And it's scary for them.
1: Yeah.
0: It is. And that's exactly what I would say is it's okay to have this conversation, even though you're scared. I don't know that we're always going to get it right, but fear of getting it wrong, it is actually the wrong thing to do, right? Start somewhere and start now and do it in a way where you continue those conversations. The more communication that's happening between you and your child, the greater likelihood that when they are facing real sexuality choices, whether it's in a dating relationship, whether it's engagement, whatever it is, then they feel open and safe coming to you because you have established clear communication about it all along.
2: Right. So there's no shame or mystery around this. It's just a regular conversation that you can be open about. And it's just, I think, why we felt this is such an important topic that we will continue to talk about is that there's so many kids who enter into relationships and they have no understanding about sexuality. And Mindy, if you could just share a little bit in your work with middle school kids and even grade school kids, how early are you seeing kids involved in relationships or sexual activity that could be very detrimental for them? Like, what are you experiencing and seeing out there?
0: I am seeing kids exposed to sexual concepts as early as kindergarten. So kids are aware. And I think that's the other piece here, is not just God's design on biblical sexuality and marriage, but we also need to be very open about what it looks like to have consent. And I'm not talking about I consent to have sex with another person.

0: person. But what does it look like to give consent for sending an inappropriate picture? What does it look like to give consent to a lewd act of some kind? So we as we're talking about sexuality, we're also talking about safeguarding our emotions, safeguarding our minds, safeguarding our actions when it comes to interactions with classmates and those kinds of things.
1: And the truth of the matter is, it's the parents' responsibility to protect their children. I mean, everything else that you teach your children developmentally, self-regulate, how to go to the bathroom, how to use the right utensils. This is all a part of the parents' responsibility. So it's no different to talk to them about sexuality so that we can safeguard them and, in fact, give them the right information so that they can grow in the way that God wants them to go.
0: Absolutely. And I kind of like that safety angle because a lot of parents are more comfortable coming at it from that point. So, yeah. You know, it's mommy and daddy's job to keep you safe. So let's talk about ways that you can keep your body safe.
2: Yeah. And what I appreciate you saying is that even if you are uncomfortable, parents, just power through it. There are a lot of things in life that make us uncomfortable, and just lean into that discomfort, but you have to have the conversation with your children.
1: Because not having the conversation is not an option.
2: It's dangerous too.
1: Mindy, this information has been invaluable. Thank you so much for being with us today.
0: Thank you both for having me. I always love being here. Thank you.
2: Thank you.
1: You know, the book of Genesis tells us in chapter 1 and verse 27, so God created man in his own image. In the image of God, he created him. Male and female, he created them. May God bless you as you follow him and lead your children to do the same.
2: Thank you for watching Real Family Talk. Join us again when we'll share more about strengthening families and inspiring hope. See you next time.

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1: The hummingbird's tongue is about twice as long as its beak, so it can reach deep into a flower. And until recently, many scientists believed that the birds relied heavily on capillary action to draw the nectar through their tongues and into their mouths. Kind of like water spontaneously rising up a thin straw in a glass. But some fascinating discoveries at the University of the mechanisms involved are much more dynamic than anyone realized.
2: The hummingbird's tongue is actually a nectar trap, equipped with a pair of narrow tubes that taper sharply. The tip of each tube is segmented into a row of flaps that are attached to a supporting rod. When the bird isn't eating, these flaps form two rows of closed loops that fit compactly into the beak. But when the hummingbird feeds, its tongue undergoes a dramatic transformation. Inside the flower, the tongue extends to make contact with the nectar. When immersed in fluid, the tip splits and the flaps on each fork

0: systematically unfurl. Then, as the tongue is withdrawn, the flaps close tightly to seal and capture the nectar for delivery into the bird's mouth. This entire process is executed automatically in less than a 20th of a second, thousands of times a day.
1: From flower to flower to flower to flower, this brilliant iridescent body, there's a kind of jewel-like quality that they have. This exquisite workmanship, the colors and the sound that they make. I think in some respects, the wonder of a hummingbird almost transcends language. And we respond to what we see at a level really, you could say, deeper than rationality. I mean, it's not irrational, but it's almost like responding to the work of an artist. And at that level, we respond with our soul, with our emotions. What can you say? Words can't do it justice, so you just stand there and applaud.

She was only a teenager, confused, lonely, embarrassed, pregnant. Little did she know that the master was painting a message of hope

0: Welcome to the Master's Brush, a series of programs on the powerful impact of Christian art with Nathan Green. I'm here in Nathan's studio, and today we're discussing two very compelling pictures. Nathan, we're looking at a picture that you call Mary and Baby Jesus.
1: Yes.
0: And another picture we call Light Over Bethlehem. Mm-hmm. In the picture, Mary and Baby Jesus, you picture Mary and the baby a little differently than I've seen before. Most of the time I've seen Mary in a manger scene.
1: Yeah.
0: How have you pictured Mary and Baby Jesus here?
1: Well, this is really a montage. It's three different images in one. And I see the shepherds on her right side, our left side as we view it, and the wise men on camels on the other side as being, you know, these are things that are all happening at the same time. And perhaps Mary has already met with them and she's thinking her thoughts. So these images behind her represents the thoughts and the experiences surrounding the birth of Jesus.
0: Mary is front and center in this painting, as is the baby Jesus. Did you stage models before you painted them?
1: Oh, yes. I always stage models and costumes and props. And in this case, you know, I asked around a little bit. I'm near a theological seminary here. I was able to ask the opinions of some of the professors there, what, you know, how old would Mary have been? And they felt she would have been very young, you know, probably mid-teens, late teens at the most. I found a model, a very sweet, pure character girl who was 16 years old who posed for Mary.
0: What about the baby?
1: Well, the baby, we just happened to find somebody that had a baby that was just 4 days old and weighed about 4.5 pounds. And very cute.
0: Quite remarkable.
1: Yeah.
0: When you were painting Mary and Baby Jesus, what kind of reflections were going on in your own mind?
1: Well, I was probably thinking foremost about what was going on in Mary's mind, because, you know, what a profound event, for one thing, to have a child in and of itself is

0: profound, but for her to have this knowledge that this is not an ordinary child, and maybe she didn't fully understand what all this meant, but she knew it was part of God's plan and she was willing to go along with it.
1: That's what really the birth of Jesus is all about. The birth of Jesus is all about a woman so totally committed to God that the Holy Spirit conceives the Christ child in her womb, and the bearing of that Christ child and raising him with spiritual principles. Mm-hmm. What a responsibility that Mary must have had.
0: Oh yeah, absolutely.
1: She must have been filled with just awe and wonder. Mm-hmm. What kind of a painting is this? You do oils, you do washes, watercolors. What kind of painting is this?
0: Well, this is what I call an oil wash mixed media painting. It's a technique that it's not original to myself, although I've developed some unique ways of doing it. But a lot of illustrators use it because it's very fast. It can be turned into the art director quickly without it being wet still. But you did, basically, you drew a drawing and you lay down a wash of color over it, and then you pull out the light areas with a brush and paint thinner. And then once that's dry, you add other media on top, like color pencil, Conti crayon, maybe a little airbrushing in there.
1: And how long would it take to do a painting like this?
0: This probably took me about 3 or 4 days to do, as opposed to the traditional oil paintings done Norman Rockwell style. They can take as much as 3, 4, 5 months to do.
1: And how's this painting been used?
0: This one has been probably reproduced more than most any other that I've done in many ways. It originally was for Signs of the Times magazine. Billy Graham Association, who apparently had a subscription to Signs of the Times, they noticed it and wanted to use it for their Christmas cover of Decision magazine. It was picked up by the War Cry for the Salvation Army for a Christmas cover. It's used as greeting cards, you know, many different uses.
1: As you have painted this picture and you see the widespread use, Nathan, so extensively, how has that impacted you personally as an artist? There are many artists that paint because of the love of art, and they paint honestly for their livelihoods.
0: Yes.
1: But as a Christian artist, is there a deeper motivation that you have beyond simply a livelihood and beyond simply your love of art?
0: Yes. Oh, absolutely. You know, my first 10 years as an illustrator, I've been doing this for 27 years now. First 10 years, maybe half of my work was for secular publishers, half for religious publishers. And I gradually began to more and more realize that my greatest satisfaction came from doing things that had a potential to touch somebody emotionally, but also spiritually and for eternity. And when I know things are used around the world as they are now, it thrills me when I think about it.
1: There's another painting in that we're featuring today called Light Over Bethlehem. Mm-hmm. As you look at that painting, how authentic is it?
0: Well, you know, we've talked about my father-in-law being a shepherd, and the little black lamb that's in the arms of the boy is actually carried either over the shoulders or in the arms. But that city that you see in the background is actually Bethlehem. Harry Anderson, another artist from earlier in the 20th century, we became friends while he was still alive, and he shared with me some glass photographs of the Holy Land from about 1903, 1904. So that is actually a picture of Bethlehem from that time period.
1: Describe what's happening in that picture, Light Over Bethlehem.
0: Well, I picture this, you know, the light over Bethlehem, of course, in the biblical terms, it appeared before and during the birth of Christ. And this shepherd boy is noticing for the first time, there's something strange about this. It's not the sun. This is another light over the town. What's going on here? So his curiosity is aroused. And there are stories and legends, you might say, about a young boy bringing a lamb to the Christ child after his birth. And I'm thinking this could be that boy.
1: Both of these pictures communicate a single thought. Mm-hmm. Mary holding that baby in her arms, looking at him for the first time with a sense of awe and wonder, knowing what the angel has told her, that this is the Christ child. Mm-hmm. And the shepherd, with a lamb in his arms, looking off in the distance, seeing that light, saying, what's that? There's a sense of

0: amazement.
1: Yeah.
0: When I think of Jesus, there is that sense of wonder. There is that sense of amazement that the divine Son of God would leave the glory and the splendor of heaven. He would leave the worship and the adoration of the angels. He would leave the praise and fellowship of the Father. This Christ, at whose very command angels winged their way to worlds afar, at whose very name angels bowed down and sang, "Holy, holy, holy." This very Christ, tabernacled in human flesh, he came to this world to reveal what God is like. He came to this world to reveal the love of the Father. He came to this world to live the perfect life that we should have lived and die the death that we should have died. Every Christmas season, we're caught up with the majesty of the shepherds in the field, and we say, "Glory to God in the highest." Every Christmas season, like Mary, we have this awe and this wonder and this amazement at this Christ child. Stay with us. After the break, we're going to come back and hear a magnificent Christmas story.

0: Welcome back. We're here in Nathan Green's art studio looking at two pieces of powerful art, one titled Mary and Baby Jesus and the other Light Over Bethlehem. Nathan, both of those pictures have a common theme. As an artist, how have you tried to tie together that theme?
1: Well, when you think about it, both Mary in this situation and the shepherd boy are in the midst of divine happenings that they don't fully comprehend, neither one of them do, and yet there is an awareness that something way beyond them is occurring.
0: That's possible to happen today at Christmas season as well, that there is something divine God wants to communicate to us,
1: yeah.
0: The majesty of the birth of his son. And there are times that that can be lost in the materialism, in the secularism, in the gift-giving of our day. We can actually miss the meaning
1: sure.
0: of the true Christmas season.
1: Mm-hmm.
0: Joe Wheeler, storyteller, author, historian, researcher,
1: yes.
0: really communicates that quite effectively in a story. Let's go to that now.
1: Okay.
2: Hi, I'm Joe Wheeler, editor-compiler of the Christmas in My Heart series. Most people know me because of this series. This is our 18th year that we will have a new collection out. Well, a number of years ago, this was the only thing that existed, Christmas in My Heart. There was no number because we never thought there'd be another. When I spoke with Penny Estes Wheeler about what I'd been doing lately, and we got into the subject of Christmas stories, she said, well, Joe, what kind of stories do you collect? What kind do you write? And I said, well, they're Christ-centered instead of being Santa Claus-centered. And I said, you can't read them without crying. And she said, well, you know, there's a vacuum.

in the market for that kind of story. So out of that came Christmas in My Heart. And what really made a difference, and I'm going to get to this in just a minute, was Christmas in My Heart 2, because that's the one that Dr. James Dobson of Focus on the Family fell in love with. A wonderful story called The Tiny Foot that's in number 2. And that's when I lost control of my life, because the whole Christ-centered Christmas that we try to present each year in Christmas in My Heart has become a part of the world's celebration of Christmas. And so many people feel, well, I can't even think about approaching Christmas without getting into these deeply moving stories that you can't read without Kleenex. And in order to give you the essence of that particular thrust, and very close to my way of thinking of Nathan's Green, beautiful painting of Mary and the Christ baby, is one that's called Tell Me a Story of Christmas by Bill Vaughn. And to me, all the stories that we put together in all of these books of Christmas, this story has all of those stories in it. And I'd like to share this because it captures what this is all about. Tell me a story of Christmas, she said. The television mumbled faint inanities in the next room. From a few houses down the block came the sound of car doors slamming and guests being greeted with large cordiality. Her father thought a while. His mind went back over the interminable parade of Christmas books he had read at the bedside of his children. Well, he started tentatively, once upon a time it was the week before Christmas. All the elves at the North Pole were sad. I'm tired of elves, she whispered. And he could tell she was tired, maybe almost as weary as he was himself after the last few feverish days. Okay, he said. There was once, in a city not very far from here, the cutest wriggly little puppy you ever saw. The snow was falling, and this little puppy didn't have a home. As he walked along the streets, he saw a house that looked quite a bit like our house, and at the window was a little girl who looked quite a bit like me, she said with a sigh. I'm tired of puppies. I love Pinky, of course. I mean, story puppies. Okay, he said, no puppies. This narrows the field. What? What? I'll think of something. Oh, sure. There was a forest way up in the north, farther even than where Uncle Ed lives. And all the trees were talking about how each one was going to be the grandest Christmas tree of all. One said, I'm going to be a Christmas tree too. And all the trees laughed and laughed and said, a Christmas tree? You? Who would want you? No trees, Daddy, she said. We have a tree at school, and at Sunday school, and at the supermarket, and downstairs, and a little one in my room. I am very tired of trees. You are very spoiled, he said. Hmm, she replied. Tell me a Christmas story. Let's see. All the reindeer up at the North Pole were looking forward to pulling Santa's sleigh. All but one. And he felt sad because he began with a jolly ring in his voice, but quickly realized that this wasn't going to work either. His daughter didn't say anything. She just looked at him reproachfully. Tired of reindeer, too? He asked. Frankly, so am I. Would you like to hear about how it was in the olden days when my grandfather would heat up bricks and put them in the sleigh and we'd all go for a ride? Yes, Daddy, she said obediently, but not right now, not tonight. He was silent, thinking. His repertoire, he was afraid, was exhausted. She was quiet, too. Maybe, he thought, I'm home free. Maybe she's gone to sleep. Daddy, she murmured,
tell me a story of Christmas?

Then it was as though he could read the words, so firmly were they in his memory. Still holding her hand, he leaned back. And it came to pass in those days that there went out a decree from Caesar Augustus that all the world should be taken.

0: Christmas. And to my way of thinking, that is the reason why 18 years later, people still want these books that tell the real story of Christmas.
1: Jesus is the real meaning of Christmas. And these two paintings, Mary and Baby Jesus and Light Over Bethlehem, reflect that. Nathan, what do your paintings tell us about you?
2: That's a good question. I think, you know, these two paintings in particular, I'm not unlike Mary and the shepherd boy, and the shepherd fully comprehend what's going on around me and how God is working around me. But they do reflect, and many of the paintings I do reflect, my deep faith in God, even if I don't fully understand what he's doing and how he's working in my life.
1: As we come back after the break, I want to talk to you about this Christ, this baby born in Bethlehem, and his life-changing power.
3: A lot of times, we hate dirt. You know, we don't want to get our clothes dirty. We don't want to play in the dirt. Kids don't play in the dirt. But dirt kind of serves a function.
4: Have you ever thought about the fact that dirt is necessary for growth? If there is no soil for us to plant the seed in, then when will the growth begin? And many of us complain when people throw dirt on our names, but if it wasn't for the dirt, there wouldn't be any growth. And as the dirt comes, the seed that was planted begins to push toward the light. You know, you see, the seed starts pushing through the dirt, and what it needs in order to reach the light or to keep going toward the light is air and water. And that's what we need to grow in Christ. No matter what the dirt is that happens, we need air, prayer, and water, the Holy Spirit, and that compels us, like the seed, to keep pushing toward the light. So that's what growth in Christ is like. It's like the dirt causes us, the troubles cause us, the ills cause us to push toward the light. And as we pray and the Holy Spirit helps us, we keep growing and growing toward the light, which is Jesus Christ. Yeah, that's what growth in Christ is really like. Pushing through the dirt toward the light.
1: I'd like you to think about Mary for a moment. She was just a teenager, probably 15, 16, 17 years old, pregnant, living in a little small village, confused and embarrassed, not understanding what was going on in her body. And in that moment, when she was so bewildered, so perplexed, the light of God broke through, and the angel Gabriel was sent to heaven. The words are recorded in Luke chapter 1. Verse 26 through 28. Now in the sixth month, the angel Gabriel was sent by God to a city of Galilee named Nazareth, to a virgin betrothed to a man whose name was Joseph, of the house of David. The virgin's name was Mary. And having come in, the angel said to her, "Rejoice, highly favored one. The Lord is with you. Blessed are you among women." The angel Gabriel explained to Mary that the child born in her womb, the child moving in her stomach, was the Christ child. Jesus, understanding at least a glimmer of what the angel was explaining to her, Mary had this sense of wonder, this sense of amazement. Heaven broke through. No longer would heaven and earth be separated. The Christ child would be born. Born as a babe in Bethlehem's manger, he would face the temptations of life in common with all humanity. He would be tired and hungry. He would face oppression and persecution. He would face ridicule and scorn. But through it all, he would have faith in the Father. Through it all, he would trust his Heavenly Father. Jesus would face Satan head on. And in that head-on collision with Satan, through the temptations of the wilderness, through the trial of Pilate, through the mockery of the Roman soldiers, beyond

0: And Pilate's judgment hall and the whip and the nails and the cross. He would hang there on Golgotha's hill in Calvary's mountain. He would pay the penalty for the sins of mankind. He would offer to us eternal life for death. He would enter the grave and be resurrected and ascend to heaven. That's the story of Christmas, the story of Christ, the story of this baby Jesus. That's why the wise men in the picture bring him gifts of gold and frankincense and myrrh. Gold represents everything material. Everything material was given to Jesus, all of the riches that they had. Myrrh is a healing balm. It was used as a medicinal agency to heal bodies in ancient times. It represents everything physical. And frankincense was used in the ancient sanctuary. It really has to do with worship. The deeper meaning of those three elements, those three gifts, gold, frankincense, and myrrh, is that Jesus invites us to give to him our gold, everything material. He is number one over all of our possessions. He invites us to give to him our bodies, everything physical. And he invites us to give to him our incense, all of the totality of our worship. Here's the meaning of Christmas. Christ, the babe in Bethlehem's manger, was born. He faced Satan's temptations head on. He lived a perfect life that we should have lived. He died the death we should have died. He was resurrected and has ascended to heaven. In Jesus, heaven has given to us its richest gift, its most precious gift. It's most precious. At Christmas we come and we say, Lord, everything I have, everything I am, the totality of my being, all of my possessions, my body, and my worship is yours. At Christmas, I accept heaven's gift of Jesus, but I give the gift of my heart to Jesus this Christmas season. Would you like to say, Jesus, the gift of my heart is yours. The gift of my life is yours. I reach out by faith to receive heaven's gift. In exchange, I give the gift of my life. Why not do that right now as we pray? Father in heaven, we thank you so much for Jesus, heaven's richest gift. We open our hearts to him right now, and in receiving Jesus, we give the gift of our life back to you this Christmas season. In Christ's name, amen. Thank you, Nathan, for blessing us with these paintings.
1: Thank you.
0: Stay with us. Next time, we will again focus on another series of paintings from Nathan Green on the Master's Brush.

0: Have you ever thought about a drop of water? That single drop sends out ripples that travel far beyond where it landed. One drop can touch the entire surface. That's the power you have. Like that drop of water, your impact can go further than you ever imagined because of your generosity.
1: Across the ages, a battle has raged, unseen, yet shaping every empire, every soul. The Great Controversy unveils the epic struggle between Christ and Satan. A conflict began in heaven and echoes through history.

Amen. Praise God. You know, this morning, there's nothing like lifting up the Lord. And he says, if we do not praise him, the rocks will cry out. So this morning, as we get ready to try a new song, I ask that you do a little call and response with us. The song's name is, I Will Lift Up Your Name Higher. And is that not what we're here to do? We're always here to praise the Lord. That's what we were made for. We were made to worship. So let's lift up the Lord's name. Listen to it here. I'll sing the first little part, and then our praise team will give you the little second piece. So you try it. Follow us, okay?

praise God. It's so wonderful to hear you all singing out to the Lord. He is amazing. Amazing. He gives us that peace that passes all understanding. He is the stillness in our lives. He's what gives us calm when we struggle from day to day. So sing with us a familiar one still as we rest in the Lord.

It's time now to come forward and lay your burdens down before the Lord. This is an older hymn that I feel touches my heart when I think about how sweet being with the Father is and being in His Spirit. So come and lay your burdens down, knowing there's a sweetness in that Spirit.

Thank you, Sanctuary Choir. Beautiful, beautiful. With the voices singing, declare Alleluia. Father, thank you for worship this morning. We've been swept heavenward over and over. The praise team, choir, the children's story. Thank you for Gabriel and that beautiful story. And now the word. We want to go heavenward on this word. So please bless these few moments we have. Energize.

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Amen.

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Because here's how you and I, when we think about going fishing, here's what we think about. We think about a rod and a reel and a little line and a hook and a little earthworm wiggling on it. And we're down by the sunshiny banks of the St. Joseph River. Ah, I got another one. That's how we think. That wasn't how Jesus was thinking. That was not how Peter was fishing. So I want to show you some pictures of Peter fishing. Really, no kidding. This is Peter fishing. Peter is the son of Carrie Karskellen. Carrie Karskellen is the dean of our School of Architecture here at Andrews University. They used to take their whole family. That would be Peter. That would be Kristen, who's now Kristen Parker. Three precious little girls and her husband Jordan, members here. She's a nurse. And brother Jeremy. So three kids and dad, commercial fishing every summer up at Alaska. For years they did this. So I was talking to Carrie after the Easter service last week. I said, hey, let me have those pictures. Here they are. Take a look at the video first. Here is out. You got to go out into the deep. That's the deal. You can't fish along the shore, folks. You got to go where the water is deep. Carrie told me last Sabbath, Dwight, the reason you go to the deep is because that's where the fish are. Look at those waves. Down. Oh, it's choppy. You get seasick out there, but that's where you go. A little bit of discomfort, but you got to catch fish. All right, now they have dropped those nets and they're bringing them in. This is Father Carey now. He's at that winch is just hauling these nets in. There's Carey right there, Dean of the School of Architecture. Look at those. Those are king salmon, by the way, king salmon. And they're coming in one after the other, after the other. Here are Peter and Jeremy, the two brothers. I love this sunset shot. And look at the fish they're bringing in. Look at the fish. They're just falling on the floor of the boat. I always think this is what it would be like with Peter, James, and John in their little fishing skiff at night. They're pulling in the fish. Look at that fish. And we're not talking about little minnows here, folks. Have you ever seen a king salmon? Let me show you a picture of Kristen's, all right? Because she's in the thick of this too. That is a king salmon. Yeah, next picture is of Peter, and he's got two king salmon. And here's an aerial shot of the now packed boat. That's what Peter fell in, all that silvery, slimy. He was on his knees saying, Jesus, depart from me. I am a sinner. As he saw this miraculous catch, that's what it looked like right there. You got to go out into the deep. That's the deal. Jesus said, push out into the deep. You'll catch fish. But be forewarned, hold on to your pew. When you fish in the deep, you pretty much catch anything, and you got to be ready for that. Anything goes when you fish in the deep. That's the point of the story that I want to share with you right now. Once upon a time, there was a big fisherman who had a lot of little fishermen fishing for him. And one day, the big fisherman sent them all out, out, out, out, out. Go, go, go, go, go. Cover the deep blue sea. And those little fishing dinghies went out over the rough waters till they got out to the deep. They all threw over their nets, and the joy when they felt the electric tug, whoopee, as they pull in, and you just saw it, they're pulling in the nets. They can hardly wait to get back to shore. They're dragging in their hauls, all of them, up onto the sandy beach, spread out the fish, and one by one, the little fishermen start sorting out the fish. This there, this goes there, this goes there. When the big fisherman showed up, he showed up, and when he saw what they were doing, he said, yo, time out, stop. No, I don't want you to do this. Do not sort the fish, please. I have my crew. They'll come in at the end of the day. They know what to do. They will do the sorting.

starting. In fact, little fisherman, let me teach you a lesson. Let me teach you a lesson. You do the fishing, I do the sorting. The end. That was the end of the story. But that wow point is so significant, I want you to grab your study guide right now. Let's go. Scribble it down. We can't miss that line. That is a huge line. And by the way, it has all the good news in the world wrapped up in just that one lesson. Take a look at this. So thank you, friendly ushers. If you'll just raise your hand, here they come your way. You didn't get a study guide, put your hand up. They'll make sure you get one up in the balcony the same. Those of you watching on a screen right now, live streaming from wherever on earth you are, we're glad to have you. You don't need the website, but those of you watching on a television right now do. There's the website. You see it, www.newperceptions.tv. You're looking for a series that ends next week. You say, how can it end next week, Dwight, when we're not going to be here? Oh, the series, we're going to shoot the series on television, first service next week. So it'll go onto our archived site. Live streaming will be the New Life Fellowship. But it'll all be there, no matter where you go. It'll be ready for you the next week. All right? So this is Gone Fishing, Part 3. Ends next week with Part 4. Part 3, jot it down. Before we forget this little lesson, the big fisherman to the little fisherman, what did he say? You must learn this lesson, boys and girls. You do the fishing, I do the what? Yeah, I do the sorting, please. Let me do the sorting. He said, Dwight, did you make that story up? Nope. Open your Bible to the Gospel of Matthew, chapter 13. Let's just check Jesus' bright red letters out. These are red letter words. Matthew chapter 13. You're finding it? I'm in the NIV. You have it there in front of you, Matthew chapter 13. Let's pick it up in verse 47. Jesus speaking now, once again, the kingdom of heaven is like a net. See that? A net that was let down into the lake and caught. Oh, get a load of this. Caught all kinds of fish. In fact, would you jot this down? There's three little points to this very short story. Here's point number one. Jot it down. When the gospel net is let down, it catches all kinds of fish. It does not catch one kind. It does not catch two kinds. It catches all kinds. All kinds of fish. Keep that one in mind. Let's keep reading. Now, verse 48, when the net was full, the fishermen pulled it up on the shore. Then they sat down and collected the good fish in baskets, but threw the bad away. This is how it will be at the end of the age. Hit the pause button again. Here comes point number two. Jot it down. Point number two, the fish or the people get separated at the end of the world. Jesus just said it. You know, you can read this parable in a cursory, quick sort of way, and you get the feeling that as soon as the fishermen get on the shore, every time they go fishing, they're just sorting, sorting, sorting. No. Jesus says the sorting only happens at the end of the age. End of the age. That's a big deal. Okay, finish the story. Read verse 49 again. This is how it will be at the end of the age. The angels will come and separate the wicked from the righteous and throw them into the blazing furnace where there will be weeping and gnashing of teeth. Have you understood all these things? Jesus asked his disciples, and they said, yep, we got it. Thank you, Master. Great lesson. Do we get it? Here's point number three. Jot it down, please, before we forget it. The ones who do the sorting at the end of the world, in the great judgment, are the angels, not the fishermen. Do you get that? The people who do the sorting at the end are the angels, not the fishermen. Now remember, the parable is actually a snapshot of the very end of time. It's a great judgment day. In fact, the book of Revelation, you remember, has this loud cry that goes to the whole planet. Fear God and give glory to Him, for the hour of His judgment has come. We're in the judgment. This is that moment, which means it's sorting out time. And Jesus informs us it's the angels who are the ones who assist the big fishermen in the sorting on the judgment day, not the little fisher people, if you prefer, not you and me. We fish, God what? God sorts. Let's say that again together. We fish, God sorts. That's what we do. We fish, God sorts. Which, by the way, turns out to be very good news for the likes of little fisher men, little fisher women like us. Because

We've been called to this. We've been called. Jesus has called us all to be fishers. How did he put it to Peter when Peter's in knee deep and kneeling at the feet of Jesus in that overflowing boat? Put it on the screen, those words. We've read them before. Luke chapter 5, verse 10. Don't be afraid, Pete. Don't be afraid. From now on, you will fish for people. So for all of us as fisher people, this short, punchy parable actually ends up being very good news. You say, come on, Dwight. There's no good news in this parable that you just read. Hold on. There's some very good news for fisher people. In fact, embedded in this parable are three anxiety-relieving insights. Three anxiety relievers. Three of them. Jot them down. Let's go. Number one. What's in this parable? That's good news. Get this. Anxiety reliever number one. I don't have to decide who gets netted for Jesus. I don't have to decide. That's not my mission. That's not my responsibility. Somebody with a higher pay grade and a lot stronger love than mine will make the decision. I don't have to do it. All I have to do is take a little net and go, whee! And the net goes over, because there have to be fish there when you throw the net over. The net goes over, I pull the net in. That's all I do. It's called non-anxious fishing. Non-anxious fishing. No worries. He's in charge. Even in the world, who when he goes fishing, he says, yo, fish. Yeah, no, not you. I'm not looking for you. Go. You, come over here. Nobody does that. When you throw a net in, what do? You take everything the net pulls in. Isn't that right? Everything? Of course it is. You take it all. Am I worried about it? No, I don't have to be worried about it. I just fish. All I have to do is throw my little net in for Jesus, with Jesus. Man, that's an anxiety reliever right there. That's number one. There are two more. Here comes number two. Anxiety reliever number two, jot it down. I don't have to decide who gets netted for eternity. Not only who gets netted for Jesus, but even for eternity. While the parable is absolutely clear, not every fish that's caught is kept. Nevertheless, you and I are relieved of having to make the decision who gets kept and who gets left. We don't have to touch that. Someone at a much higher pay grade who has all the love of the universe in his heart, he will make the decisions. We don't have to. Is that good news or what? We don't have to. Talking about non-anxious fishing, no worries. He's in charge. All I have to do is take my little net. I gotta make. Are there fish around? Yes, there are people. Throw the net over. That's all I have to do. He does the rest. But there's one more. Anxiety reliever number three. Because I don't have to do the sorting, just to drive it home. Because I don't have to do the sorting, all I need to do is the what? Yeah, all I need to do is the fishing. Who gets kept? Who gets left? Who's good? Who's bad? Not me. The big fisherman with the biggest heart, I repeat, is the one who makes the decision. I do the fishing, he does the sorting. Let's do that out loud together one more time. I do the fishing, he does the sorting. I do the fishing, he does the sorting. It's called non-anxious fishing. No worries, he's in charge. So please, here's the question. Give me one reason, no kidding. Just raise your hand and we'll go to you. Give me one reason why we should be afraid of going fishing with Jesus for Jesus. Just one reason. Why would we be afraid? Why? There is no reason. Non-anxious fishing. He's in charge. No worries. I do the fishing, he does the sorting. Jim Cimbala, the pastor of the well-known Brooklyn Tabernacle Church in New York City, describes the objections some Christians have to this whole fishing metaphor. I want to share his line on the screen for you. It's from his wonderful book, Fresh Wind, Fresh Fire, What Happens When God's Spirit Invades the Hearts of His People. So Cimbala's writing, his words on the screen. Christians often hesitate, he writes, to reach out to those who are different. They want God to clean the fish before they catch them. Unless, of course, you're an Adventist like I am, and you live by the dietary code in Leviticus 11. We don't ask God to clean the fish. We only fish for clean fish. Can't have fins, can't have scales.
So we settled. Here's what

we've settled for. Finding Nemo. Looking for Dory. I mean, we think the church is an aquarium where you keep clownfish. And the whole world comes and they press their little noses against the cold aquarium glass and they're saying, wow, look at all these fish. Aren't they beautiful fish? That's not what Jesus is saying. Get out of here. Get out to where it's deep and then you throw your little net in. You do the fishing, I'll do the sorting. Jim Cimbala again, his words on the screen. Christians often hesitate to reach out to those who are different. They want God to clean the fish before they catch them. If someone's gold ring is attached to an unusual body part, if the person doesn't smell the best, or if the skin color is not the same, Christians tend to hesitate. But think for a moment, Cimbala writing, about God reaching out to us. If there ever was a reach, that was it. The holy, pure deity extending himself to us who were soiled, evil-hearted, unholy. God could have said, you know what, you're so different from me, so distasteful, I would really rather not get too close to you. But he didn't say that. It was our very differentness. Write that in. God loves differentness. It was our very differentness that drew his hand of love. End quote. So instead of us trying to figure out those who look like us or those who live like us or those who dress like us, we need to be casting our little fisherman nets over the side of the boat for any fish and all fish. We do the fishing, he does the sorting. Ellen White, by the way, just about a century ahead of Cimbala, makes the very same point. This is from the classic Christ Object Lessons. You see the words on the screen. Christ has not committed to us the work of judging character and motive. He knows our nature too well to entrust this work to us. Should we try to uproot from the church those whom we suppose to be spurious Christians? Ah, this is a fake, just a counterfeit. We should be sure to make mistakes. Now, here comes the line. Often we regard as hopeless subjects the very ones whom Christ is drawing to himself. I mean, the disciples gather and they take a vote and it's 12-0. Roman centurion out. Jesus was pulling them in. The disciples take another vote. Samaritan woman out. Jesus was pulling her in. 10 lepers out. I'm pulling them in. 2 demoniacs out. I'm pulling them in. 1 pagan mother, Syrophoenician, out. I'm pulling her in. Thief on the cross out. I'm pulling him in. What's that last line? Often we regard as hopeless subjects the very ones whom Christ is drawing to himself. And by the way, isn't it amazing that when Jesus dies, he makes sure that they nail his arms open, embrace, and he says, come to me all who labor and are heavy laden. I'll take them all. Bring them all. Throw that net. I take them all. Man, if you make the church an aquarium, then you got this high bar for who gets in the aquarium, and then you're keeping everybody out. That doesn't appear to be Jesus' MO, does it? His modus operandi? He says, just throw the net in. Take them all. I'll take them all. And by the way, you do the fishing, I do the sorting. Don't you worry about body parts. Don't you worry about lifestyle. I'll do the sorting, you do the fishing. Because the very ones that you and I may be inclined to say, whoa, not that one. Surely God, no, it turns out he's pulling that one in. Anxiety reliever number one, I don't have to decide who gets netted for Jesus. Anxiety reliever number two, I don't have to decide who gets netted for eternity. Anxiety reliever number three, all I have to do is throw my little fisherman's net into the waters where the fish are and pull. That's it. Yeah, but why? Come on, come on. How? I mean, how am I supposed to fish? How? Fair question. Let me share with you 3 strategies, 1 story, and I'm sitting down, okay? 3 strategies. Here comes strategy number one. I was at House of Prayer this week, and one of the people in the prayer group that I was in said, you know what I do? What I do before I go out of my room for the day, I ask God, okay, God, is there somebody out there that I will meet today that you need me to reach out to? You need me to help? I have no idea who it might be, but let my mind know so that I'll respond. I think it's a great prayer. So this person ends up in Walmart of all places. In the line, and there's a woman in front

There's a woman who's pulling the stuff out of her shopping cart, but as she has it all spread up on the conveyor belt and is moving, she whips her cell phone out with the calculator app, and she's going like this. And the next person back is watching, saying, "What's up with this?" And finally, "Yo, why are you doing this?" And the woman says, "I'm doing the calculations. I don't have enough money for these, and I'm pulling them out." And just like that, this person who had prayed in the morning in the room is impressed. Yo, listen, I'll buy those for you. Let me buy those, please, let me. Is that some kind of a Nobel Peace Prize kind of behavior? It's nothing. It's called fishing. It's called being there in the moment when the moment calls for you to be there, and you throw your little net over and you say, "I'm doing this for Jesus." That's all it is. You fish, he sorts. There are no questions about your background. I'll take you just the way you are. Come take you just the way you are. Rest. Wow. So jot it down. Here's number one. I said there's three of these and then a story. Here comes number one. Jot it down. Ask God at the beginning of every day to lead you to someone who needs what you can offer. Sometimes it's only you that can offer that graceful word, that intervention. Don't make this rocket science. Just be you with a little fishing net tucked away on your side. Nobody sees it. Trust me. Number two, one of our students applied for a job around here. I just learned about this last week too, so this is all fresh stuff. One of our students applied for a job around here, went to work, and invited the employer to come to her church, this one, which he promptly did. Go figure. Yeah, that's exactly what's happened. So what would happen if, because Jesus says, "All fish, come on, I take them all. Don't you do the sorting. You just throw the net." What would happen if you and I had in our hip pocket a little invitation tucked away? Come on, choir, just a little invitation that says, if the moment arises, I'm going to say, "Come with me to Pioneer. Just come with me. Come on." Hey, listen, that's what we're going to do this fall. Did you hear Pastor Riley a moment ago? Man, we got a lineup this fall. There's one he didn't tell you about. I'll tell you about it. Number one, September, we're calling it the Big Day, a series of three Sabbaths where we plan our worship services to meet fresh felt needs of this generation on campus and in the community, because some of you are rooming with somebody on campus that needs Jesus. We're calling it the Big Day. This is be the perfect time to invite anybody on the planet to come to church with you. Three Sabbaths in September. And then when those are over, we're going to do Unlocking Revelation. Oh, my, you heard Rodley. This is going to be something, getting into the Word. But he didn't tell you about number three. 500th anniversary of Martin Luther. Get this. We're going to have what we're calling God's Boot Camp for 300 young adults who'd be willing to go into some high-octane 48-hour going deep into what it means to be a Bible-believing young adult in this generation. We'd like to tell you, we'd like to share with you, and then turn you loose for the big fisherman of the universe. Wow. Yeah. So ask God to help you make an invitation. Here's the last one, number three, and then the story. Number three, jot it down. Ask God every morning to be at work in the lives of 3 to 5 people you know who need Jesus. You might not know a lot about them, but you know who they are. You met them, you saw them, you had just a brief conversation. I had someone come up to me between services saying, let me tell you who I met, big box service provider just this last week. He said, "Come to my church." I said, "Yeah, you come to mine, I'll go to yours." Boom. He goes then to a bank, and the banker says, "I know who you are." He says, "Come to my church and I'll go to your church." Just like that. Listen, by praying for 3 to 5 people, here's what happens. It sensitizes your mind for them. And along the way, here's a perfect way to build a bridge, to throw a net. 3 to 5. Three simple, humble little suggestions. Tell Jesus you're ready to throw a net, your little fisherman net in the waters where you live. Pray faithfully for these people by name. You don't have to worry the outcome. No. You do the fishing. He does the sorting. Everybody. Nail out embrace, nail wide open. I mean everybody. Come to me. Wow. So throw your little net in wherever you possibly can. That's the deal. Let me end with a story.

Jim Cimbala telling the story on himself. Okay, I shall never forget Easter Sunday, pastor of the Brooklyn Tabernacle. A homeless man was standing in the back of the church listening intently. All right, just standing, not sitting down. At the end of the evening meeting, I sat down on the edge of the platform right here, so you can see, picture that. I sat down exhausted as others continued to pray with those who had responded to Christ. The organist was playing quietly. I wanted to relax. I was just starting to unwind when I looked up to see this man with shabby clothing and matted hair standing in the center aisle about four rows back, right there, waiting for permission to approach me. I nodded, gave him a weak little wave of my hand. I'm thinking to myself, look at how this Easter Sunday is going to end. I know what he's going to do. He's going to hit me up for money. That happens often in this church. I am so tired right now. But when he came close, I saw that his two front teeth were missing. But more striking was his odor. The mixture of alcohol, sweat, urine, and garbage took my breath away. I have been around many street people, but this was the strongest stench I have ever encountered. I instinctively

David, he said softly. So how long you been homeless, David? 6 years. So where'd you sleep last night? In an abandoned truck? I'd heard enough and I wanted to get this over quickly. I reached for my money clip in my back pocket. And at that moment, David put his finger in front of my face and said, No. You don't understand me. I don't want your money. I'm gonna die out there. I want the Jesus that red-haired girl talked about. A red-haired girl had stood up and given her testimony that night, and he had heard it. I want that Jesus. And I hesitated and closed my eyes. God, forgive me. I begged. I felt soiled. I felt cheap. Me, a minister of the gospel. I had wanted to simply get rid of him when he was crying out for the help of Christ that I had just preached about. I swallowed hard as God's love flooded my soul. David, now listen, David sensed the change in me. He moved toward me. He moved on my chest, burying his grimy head against my white shirt and tie, holding him close. I tried to talk to him about Jesus' love. And these weren't just words. I felt them. I felt love for this pitiful young man. And that smell, I don't know how to explain it. It had almost made me sick, but now it became the most beautiful fragrance to me. I reveled in what had been repulsive just a moment ago. The Lord seemed to say to me in that instant, Jim, if you and your wife have any value to me, if you have any purpose in my work, it has to do with this odor. This is the smell of the world I died for. This is the smell of the world I died for. You fish, I sort. And by the way, he also saves. Hallelujah. Now give me that amen. Amen and amen. We got to go fishing. We have to. Grab your Connect card. It's tucked away in your worship bulletin. We'll have a prayer in a moment. Just grab that Connect card. I have guests here today. Always nice to have you. Glad you're with us. Do this with us. We do this at this moment in every worship service. In front of the card, put your name, email address, and you'll see why we need that address in a moment. Turn the card over. My next step today is, here's the first box. I want to fish for Jesus. I'll let him do the sorting. Come on. Who wouldn't want to put a check mark there? I want to fish for Jesus. I'll let him do the sorting. Here's the next box. Sign me up for your next fishing expedition. 500 baskets. We just went out last weekend. We got another one coming up in a couple weeks. Put your name down and email address. We'll let you know. Number three, oh, here's the one we've already read. We would like to host a table and provide dessert for 10 guests at our Great Exchange Grand Dinner Koinonia Day event Sabbath. That's next week. Just desserts, folks, just desserts. Come on, come and join us. It'll be a Sabbath to remember. And finally, box number four, I would like to join others who are praying for our fishing mission at our house of prayer. That's where I got two of these stories, right there. 7 o'clock in the morning on Wednesdays or 7 o'clock in the evening. Youth chapel in the morning, right here in the evening. Would love to have you. All right, friendliest ushers in the world, would you please stand and would you now receive from us the Connect card? Just turn your card over so that your responses are downside. And we'll ask you to come, ushers, and let's go. Don't wait for me now. We're going to sing. We're going to sing this beautiful Sabbath school song we grew up with. I will make you fishers of men. Stay seated. I'll let you know when to stand. Let's go.

Oh, Jesus, thank you for making so simple, without the anxiety, this invitation to join you in fishing. You'll teach us. We'll learn. Because we choose to follow you. Send us into the waters where the fish are this new week. And give us a heart and a mind that will respond to your invitation. And now may the God of grace and the love of Christ Jesus and the fellowship of the Holy Spirit. Amen. Before you go, let me take an extra moment to share with you an opportunity to get into the Bible in a fresh, new way. All across the world, more and more people are hearing the call to examine scriptures for themselves. If you felt drawn to learn more about God's Word, but you don't know where to start, or you're just looking for a more in-depth examination of Bible truths, then I have something right here that I believe you're going to enjoy. I want to send a series of guides to get you started. This one's entitled, Why Does God Allow Suffering? Each guide begins with a story and an introduction of the subject. Then through a series of focus questions, you'll be learning portions of the Bible you may never have known before. And when you're through, you'll be able to share with others some of these inspiring Bible truths. So just call our toll-free number. It's on the screen, 877, the two words, His Will. Our friendly operators are standing by to send these study guides to you. Once again, that's 877, His Will. Call that number. And then again, join me next week, right here at the same time. New Perceptions. Mm-hmm.

Hello, friends. My name is John Lo McKing, and welcome to Good News Television. I'm with Three Angels Broadcasting Network, and we find it a privilege to partner with Good News TV here in Phoenix to bring you a majority of programming preparing your hearts for the soon coming of our Savior. 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

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But we'd like to hear from you. Tell us what you'd like to see, what you'd like to hear. And also tell us that you're praying for us, because we do believe that 3ABN and Good News Television, that really is good news. 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

Our message tonight is entitled Revelation's Final Showdown. 1,000 years of peace and 1,000 years of prison. I invite you to take your Bible with me and open to the book of Revelation chapter 20, where we find a most powerful, dramatic prophecy that will put eternal realities into sharp perspective tonight. We're going to the last book of the Bible, the book of Revelation. We're going to the 20th chapter, and here we find a prophecy that reveals God's plan to deal with the greatest criminal of all, the instigator of every crime and every sin that has ever been committed in this world, Satan himself. Notice Revelation chapter 20, beginning with verse 1, "And I saw an angel come down from heaven, having the key of the bottomless pit and a great chain in his hand. And he laid hold on the dragon, that old serpent, which is the devil and Satan, and bound him for how long? 1,000 years. And cast him into the bottomless pit, and shut him up, and set a seal upon him, that he should deceive the nations no more, till the 1,000 years should be fulfilled. And after that, he must be loosed a little season." Here we find in Bible prophecy God's plan to deal with the greatest criminal of all, the instigator of every crime, that is Satan himself. The Bible tells us that he is going to be thrown in jail, imprisoned in the bottomless pit. He's going to have some time off for his bad behavior. And he's going to serve 1,000-year prison sentence. He will serve every year in full. Then after the 1,000 years are finished, the Bible tells us that he'll be released from his prison for a short season. He's going to be paroled for a short time so that the universe might be able to see that even after having 1,000 years to think about all the crimes and the sins that he has committed, he is still unrepentant and unchanged. He is still the same old devil. And so this is the study we're seeking to understand clearly tonight. And so the first question we want to ask is, what event begins the 1,000-year period? What event begins the binding and bounding of Satan for 1,000 years in the bottomless pit? Well, friends, we don't have to guess. All we have to do is read the context. And the context makes it clear that what begins the 1,000 years is none other than the second coming of Jesus Christ in the clouds of heaven. Jesus himself is going to come, and he's going to throw the devil in jail. Can you say amen? And I want us to notice how the coming of Jesus is described in Revelation chapter 1 and verse 7. The Bible says, "Behold, he comes with clouds, and some eyes shall see him." Is that what it says? How many? Every eye shall see him, friends. It's going to be a visible coming. There is no such thing as a secret rapture, friends. It's going to be a visible rapture. It's going to be a powerful rapture, a glorious rapture. The Bible says, rapture. Every eye will see him, and they also which did what? Pierced him. Now, I want you to keep that in mind. When Jesus comes, not only will every eye see him in this world, but also those that pierced him. And we're going to come back to that in just a moment. And friends, when he comes, not only will every eye see him, but every ear is going to hear it. It's going to be loud, powerful, and glorious. Notice what it says in Matthew chapter 16 and verse 27. The Bible says, "For the Son of Man will come in the glory of his Father with his angels, and then he will reward each according to his what?" So the Bible says that when Jesus comes, he's not coming alone. He's coming with all the angels of heaven. He's coming with the glory and power of the Father, and he's also coming with rewards according to individuals' work. Now, friends, the question is, what kind of rewards is Jesus coming with? Notice what it says in John chapter 5, verse 28 and 29. Please write it down. John 5, 28 and 29, Jesus said, "Marvel not at this, for the hour is coming in the which all that are in the grave shall hear his voice."

and shall come forth. They that have done good unto the resurrection of life, and they that have done evil unto the resurrection of what? Damnation. So these are the different rewards that Jesus is coming with that are according to individuals' work. We find that in the Bible, there are actually two different resurrections. How many? There's the resurrection of life for the righteous, and then the resurrection of damnation for the wicked. And we're going to discover tonight in our study that these two resurrections happens on either side of the 1,000-year period. We're going to see tonight that the first resurrection, that is the resurrection of life, takes place at the beginning of the 1,000 years when Jesus comes. And then the second resurrection, that's the resurrection of damnation, will take place at the end of the 1,000 years during the final judgment. But let's walk through this together. And friends, tonight's message is more dramatic than any movie that Hollywood could ever make. Because what we're about to see from God's word tonight will happen, friends, and everyone is going to witness it with their own eyes. Notice what the Bible tells us concerning the first resurrection, that is the resurrection of life. Revelation chapter 20 and verse 6. The Bible says, blessed and holy is he that hath part in the what number resurrection? The first resurrection, on such the which death. The second death hath no power, but they shall be priests of God and of Christ, and shall reign with him how long? Now, friends, if there is a second death, that implies that there also has to be a first death, right? And so what is the difference between the first and the second death? Here it is. The first death is the death that everyone would die as a result of living in a sinful world. Whether you're righteous or you're wicked, we're all going to die one day. Isn't that right? You see, the first death is simply the result of living in a sinful world. But the second death is a lot more serious. It's a permanent death. Permanent death. The wicked will die because this second death is the penalty for sin. It is the what? So the first death, both the righteous and the wicked would die of eventually. But the second death, only the wicked will die. And the Bible tells us that those who come up in the first resurrection will not die the second time. They died the first death. That's why they're coming up in the first resurrection. But friends, they're not going to die again. They're going to live throughout the ceaseless ages of eternity because they have received the gift of eternal life, immortal life, through Jesus Christ, their Lord. Can you say amen? And so I don't know about you, friends, but if I die before Jesus comes, I want to come up in this first resurrection. Can you say amen? Amen. And once again, the only way we can come up is if we're blessed and holy. And the only way we can be blessed and holy is if we've accepted the righteousness of the blessed and holy one, Jesus Christ. And so those who come up in this first resurrection, Bible says, will reign with the Lord Jesus for 1,000 years. This is the first resurrection. The which resurrection? It's the resurrection of the righteous. In fact, notice the Apostle Paul agrees with this. Notice what it says in 1 Thessalonians chapter 4, verse 16 and 17. The Bible says, for the Lord himself shall descend from heaven with a shout, with the voice of the archangel, and with the trump of God, and the dead in Christ shall rise. What? That's the first resurrection. It's the resurrection of the dead that are in Christ. It's the righteous, friends. It says that when Jesus comes, he's going to give a shout. The trumpets are going to sound. The angels will call. And friends, it's going to be so loud that those who are sleeping in the graves are going to wake up. The dead in Christ shall rise. And then notice verse 17. Then we which are alive and remain, in other words, those of us who are living in the very last days, we which are alive and remain shall be caught up together with them where? In the clouds, to meet the Lord in the air, and so shall we ever be with the Lord. The Bible tells us that when the dead in Christ rise and resurrect from the grave and ascend to meet the Lord in the air, that those who are living in the last days, the righteous, will ascend to meet the Lord in the air, and we're going to go to heaven together at the very same time. Oh, friends, on that glorious getting up morning, some people say, it's going to be very well, friends. The trumpet is going to sound, and graves are going to split wide open. And families that have been separated by death are going to be reunited in life, never to be separated again throughout the ceaseless ages of eternity. Oh, friends, I can't wait for this day. Amen? You know, we lose our loved ones and our heart breaks.
We miss our loved ones, our parents and our grandparents and our family members and friends. We can't see them right now because they're sleeping, but don't worry, Jesus will come. And when he comes, death itself is going to die at the glorious resurrection of Christ. And then the Bible says in 1 Corinthians 15, 52 and 53, it says, in a moment, in the twinkling of an eye, at the last trump, for the trumpet shall sound and the dead shall be raised. And we shall be changed. For this corruptible must put on incorruption, and this mortal must put on immortality. The Bible says that as we ascend to meet the Lord in the air, we're going to be changed in a twinkling of an eye. Friends, we're going to receive a brand new incorruptible, immortal body, free from aches and pains, headaches and heartaches, no more cancer, no more diabetes, no more any type of diseases, a brand new body of immortality and eternal youth. Oh, friends, I can't wait for my new body. How about you? As I mentioned before, you know, sometimes we look in the mirror and we don't like what we see. But in heaven, we're going to love it. Amen? We're going to receive a brand new body. And friends, according to this passage, we see very clearly that immortality is a gift given by God to God's people when? At the resurrection, when Jesus comes. In other words, there's no such thing as an immortal soul. We don't have immortality in and of ourselves. When we die, that's what it is. It's death, friends. The soul does not live on in a state of consciousness because the soul is not immortal. Immortality is only given to the righteous as a gift from God at the resurrection when Jesus comes, a brand new immortal body. The Bible calls this the first resurrection. It is the resurrection of life that Jesus assured us of. And friends, if that's clear, would you please say amen? Now, the next question is this. What happens to the wicked when Jesus comes? What about those who don't believe and those who have rejected the gift of God? When Jesus comes, are they going to have a second chance if they're not ready for that first time? Well, friends, the Bible does not teach that there will be a second chance. The Bible makes it clear that when Jesus comes, probation is already closed. He that is unjust will remain in that condition still. In fact, notice what's going to happen to the wicked. In 2 Thessalonians chapter 1, verse 7 and 8, it says that the Lord Jesus shall be revealed from heaven with his mighty angels in what? Flaming fire, taking vengeance on them that know not God and that obey not the gospel of our Lord Jesus. The Bible tells us that the coming of Christ to the wicked will be like a flaming fire. The brightness and the power of the glory of God, the light of his glory, is going to consume. It's going to destroy the wicked. That does not sound like a second chance, friends. No such thing as a second chance when Jesus comes. In fact, it says in 2 Thessalonians chapter 2 and verse 8, and then shall that wicked be revealed, whom the Lord shall, what is that word right there? Consume. I want you to remember that word consume. In fact, you might want to write it down. When Jesus comes, the Bible says that the wicked are going to be consumed. It says, and then shall that wicked be revealed, whom the Lord shall consume with the spirit of his mouth, and shall destroy with the brightness of his coming. You see, the coming of Jesus is going to be so bright, so powerful, so glorious, that the wicked are going to be consumed by the brightness of the glory of God. They're going to be slain by the coming of Jesus. And then the Bible tells us the feast of the fowls will commence. In Luke 17, verse 37, Jesus said that where there's a dead body, there the vultures will gather. And that's the feast of the fowls. And friends, that's a very graphic scene. The Bible puts this in his word to show us what the fate of the wicked is going to be like. And then notice what it says in Jeremiah chapter 25 and verse 33. Jeremiah saw this event in prophetic vision, and notice how he describes it in Jeremiah 25 verse 33. It says, and the slain of the Lord shall be at that day from one end of the what? Earth, even to the other end of the earth. They, talking about the wicked, they shall not be lamented. In other words, no one is going to cry over them. Neither gathered nor buried, they shall be dung upon the ground. Now, friends, when the Bible tells us that the wicked are slain by the coming of Jesus, and no one is going to lament over them or gather their bodies to bury them, why is that? Why is it that no one is going to lament or have a funeral service for the slain bodies of the wicked when Jesus comes? Well, friends, remember, where is everyone when Jesus comes? The reason why there's no funeral services for the wicked is because all the righteous are in heaven
and all the wicked are slain. In fact, if you were to break up the world, you could break it up into four main groups when Jesus comes. How many? The righteous dead,

the righteous living, the wicked dead, and the wicked living. And let's review what happens to these four different groups when Jesus comes. We saw very clearly that the righteous dead, when Jesus comes, are resurrected from the grave. They ascend to meet the Lord in the air. The righteous living, when Jesus comes, also are caught up together with them in the clouds, also to meet the Lord in the air. And so all the righteous are going to ascend to meet Jesus, and they're going to go to heaven to reign with him for the first 1,000 years. But the wicked who are living, when Jesus comes, are slain by the brightness of his coming. And the wicked dead simply remain dead until the second resurrection that takes place at the end of the 1,000 years. And that's the reason why no one is going to gather the deceased bodies of the wicked. No one is going to have a funeral service for them, because everyone that is righteous is in heaven and all the wicked are slain upon the earth. And friends, if that's clear, would you please say amen? Amen. Now, having said that, I have to tell you that there is going to be a small, special resurrection of the wicked dead when Jesus comes. Remember, in Revelation 1, verse 7, Jesus said, or the Bible says, "Behold, he comes with clouds. Every eye shall see him, and they also which," do you remember, "pierced him." And so those who pierced Jesus, those who led out in the crucifixion of Christ, those wicked people are going to be momentarily resurrected to see that the very one they hung on the cross was indeed the Son of God, the Savior of the world, and Jesus also the Word, and Jesus 26, verse 64. You can write that down. Look it up later. And so we find that there is a small, special resurrection of the wicked who are dead. Those who pierced the Lord, those who partook in the crucifixion of Christ, they're going to see that the one they rejected was indeed the anointed Messiah, the Savior of the world. And then it's at this point that Satan is going to be cast into the bottomless pit for the next 1,000 years. Notice what the Bible says. Revelation 20, verse 2 and 3, we go back to the prophecy we're studying tonight. Verse 2 and 3, it says, "And he laid hold on the dragon, that old serpent which is the devil and Satan, and bound him," how long? 1,000 years. "And cast him," where? "Into the bottomless pit, and shut him up, and set a seal upon him, that he should do," what? "Deceive the nations no more till the 1,000 years should be fulfilled, but then after that he should be loosed a little season." And so we find that it's the second coming of Christ that begins the bounding of Satan for 1,000 years into the bottomless pit. Now, what does this mean? Friends, when the Bible tells us that Satan is going to be bound, does that mean that he is going to be bound by a literal physical chain? Question, is it possible for Satan, who is a supernatural being, to be bound by a literal chain? The answer is no. You see, this chain that it's talking about in Revelation 20 is not a literal chain, but rather it is a chain of circumstance. A chain of what? Let me give you the evidence. In the book of Mark, chapter 5, we read the story about a man that was possessed with demons. You can write it down. Mark chapter 5, verses 1 through 4. A man that was possessed by demons. And those demons in him were so strong that that man was could not be bound by a literal chain. The Bible says that he broke the chains. Now, friends, think about it. If a man that is possessed by the devil can't be bound by a literal chain, how much more Satan himself cannot be bound by a literal chain? Are you with me? You see, Satan is a supernatural being. He can walk through walls. So this is not a literal chain. Well, what does it mean then? It's a chain of circumstance. In other words, his circumstances are binding him from going out to deceive the nations. He can't deceive. He can't do his work of deception. Why? Because of his circumstances. Why is it that he can't deceive the nations? Because we're all the nations. All the righteous are in heaven, and all the wicked are simply dead. And so his circumstances are not permitting him to deceive, because there's no one to deceive for the next 1,000 years. Have you ever used the expression, when someone asks you or invites you to go with them someplace and you're super busy, you have things going on, and you say to that person, "Oh, I can't come. I can't do that. I'm all tied up." Have you ever said that before? "I'm all tied up." Well, what do you mean when you say, "I'm all tied up"? Are you literally tied up with a literal rope or chain? What do you mean by that? Your circumstances are limiting you,
and doing what you're being asked to do. And that's the expression that we're seeing here in Revelation 20.

0: He is bound by a chain of circumstance. He has no one to tempt, no one to bother. For the next 1,000 years, all he can do is think about all the crimes and the sins that he has ever committed, no one to tempt, no one to deceive, bound by a chain of circumstance for the next 1,000 years. And friends, if that makes sense, would you please say amen? Now, where was he bound, though? Do you remember? It says he was cast into the bottomless pit. Now, where and what exactly is the bottomless pit? Is that a pit with no bottom that Satan just keeps falling? No, friends. If you're to look up this expression, the bottomless pit, in the original Greek language, it is the Greek word abusos. Can you say that? And that's the word by which we get the English word abyss. And the literal Greek definition of the expression bottomless pit, it literally means, write it down, a place that is without form and void. A place that is what? So it's not so much a pit with no bottom, but rather Satan is bound in a place that is without form or void. And friends, this is the same description of the earth before God came and spoke life into existence. I want you to notice in Genesis chapter 1 and verse 2, before God created light, before he created the trees and the flowers and the earth and the fishes and the birds and the animals and man, this world was a bottomless pit without form and void. Notice what it says, Genesis 1, verse 2. And the earth was without form and void, and darkness was upon the face of the deep. In other words, when Jesus comes, this world, planet earth, is going to be turned into a bottomless pit. It's going to be completely destroyed at the coming of Jesus. And so Satan is bound upon this world in a desolate earth for the next 1,000 years. In fact, notice Jeremiah saw this time period in vision, and he described it in these words. Jeremiah chapter 4, verse 23 through 26. Please write it down. The Bible says, I beheld the earth. The what? The earth, and lo, it was without form and void. In other words, it was a bottomless pit. And the heavens, they had no light. I beheld the mountains, and lo, they trembled. And all the hills moved lightly. I beheld, and lo, there was no what? Why was there no man during this time period? Where is everyone? All the righteous are in heaven, and all the wicked are slain. So during this time period, during the 1,000 years, I saw no man. And all the birds of the heavens were fled. I beheld, and lo, the fruitful place was a wilderness, and all the cities thereof were broken down at the presence of who? The Lord, and by his fierce anger. So we find very clearly that when Jesus comes, when the presence of the Lord returns, this world is going to be destroyed. All the cities are going to be leveled. And this beautiful world that we live in is going to be turned into, a great abyss, a place that is without form and void, and now Satan has to spend the next 1,000 years on a desolate earth, bound by a chain of circumstance, with no one to tempt, nothing to do, but think about all the crimes that he has committed. And friends, here we find that this is the beginning of Satan's reign of darkness. You see, the devil wanted to be ruler over the world, isn't that right? He wanted to be God. He wanted to be the creator. He wanted the worship that belongs only to God alone. He wanted absolute control. He said, this is my territory. And so now during the 1,000 years, God gives him absolute control over the world. Why? So that the universe might be able to see what kind of kingdom Satan's kingdom would be when he has absolute control. And when you look upon the kingdom of Satan, it is a kingdom of destruction, darkness, emptiness, and death. And so we find Satan reigns for 1,000 years in this desolate earth. If he is God, let us see him create the world again. If he is truly God like he wanted to be, let's see him create light. But Satan can't even create a flashlight, isn't that right? All he can do is think about his crimes. Oh, friends, this is the destiny of those who choose to be subjects of Satan's kingdom. I don't want to be a subject of his kingdom. Amen. Let's choose Jesus as our king today. And we don't have to be there in that kingdom of darkness and destruction during that 1,000-year period. And so we find clearly Satan bound by circumstance on a desolate earth for the next 1,000 years. And friends, if this is making sense, if that's clear, would you please say amen? Amen.
1: Now, the next

question is this: what about the righteous? Where are they, and what are they doing during the 1,000 years? Well, we know that the righteous are in heaven, reigning with Christ. Notice what it says in Revelation 20, verse 6. They shall be priests of God and of Christ, and shall reign with him 1,000 years. Well, what are they going to be doing for the first 1,000 years in heaven? Notice in verse 3. It says, verse 4, "And I saw thrones, and they sat on them, and judgment was committed to them." What was committed to the saints? Judgment. And so for the first 1,000 years of in heaven, the Bible tells us that the saints, that judgment is committed or given to their hands. Now, this is exactly what the Apostle Paul told us as well. Notice in 1 Corinthians 6, verse 2 and 3, the Apostle Paul, speaking to the New Testament Christian church, he said to them, "Do you not know that the saints shall do what? Judge the world. Know ye not that we shall judge who? Angels. And when will the saints judge the world and judge the fallen angels? During the first 1,000 years in heaven. Judgment is committed to them." Now, the next logical question that you're asking is this: why is judgment committed to the saints? You see, friends, it's not that the saints are judging or determining who's saved and lost. That has already been determined before Jesus came. But when it says that judgment is committed to the saints, it simply means that God is going to allow the saints, the righteous, to examine the judgment of God. In other words, to audit the books, the records in the judgment. You see, the reason for this is because when we get to heaven, there's going to be three main surprises. How many surprises? The first surprise when we get to heaven is that you're there. Can you say amen? And that's going to be a wonderful surprise. The second surprise when we get to heaven is we're going to start to look for people who we thought surely would be there. But lo and behold, they're not there. They're missing. And we're going to be having questions. Why? Where is this person? How come they're not saved? Maybe a pastor. Maybe an evangelist, God forbid. Maybe someone that knocked on your door and gave you Bible studies. Maybe a parent that prayed for you that looked so godly. Maybe a brother or a sister that was always trying to witness to you. And you thought, these people, I mean, they were so godly. They had a walk with Jesus. Surely they're going to be in heaven. And you begin to look for those people, and they are not there. They're missing. And you're going to wonder, why? Where is this person, God? What happened? And so God, for the first 1,000 years in heaven, is going to give an opportunity to examine the books, the judgment, the record of that person's life. Because you see, friends, man looks on the outward appearance, and we can deceive one another outwardly very easily. Isn't that right? But more than the outward appearance, the Bible says that God looks upon the heart. He knows what individuals are really like in secret and in the darkness. And so during the 1,000 years, the questions are going to be answered. As we examine the judgment, we're auditing the books of God, and that's what the Bible tells us in 1 Corinthians chapter 4 and verse 5. Notice what it says. The apostle wrote to the New Testament church, "Therefore judge nothing before the time." You see, right now in this world, we're not to judge one another and judge one another's hearts. Can you say amen? But Paul said, judge nothing before the time. Why? Because there will be a time in which we will be able to judge and examine people's hearts. When is that? Notice, judge nothing before the time until the Lord come. In other words, when Jesus comes for the first 1,000 years in heaven, we will be able to look at the judgment. And then it says, until the Lord come, who both will bring to light the hidden things of darkness and will make manifest what? The counsels of the hearts. And then shall every man have praise of God. And so we see, friends, during the first 1,000 years, as we examine the judgment, we're going to see what people were really like. We're going to have serious questions for God, and they will be answered as we examine the judgment. And during this time will be fulfilled the words of Ecclesiastes chapter 12 and verse 14. Verse 14, every work into judgment with every secret thing, whether it be good or whether it will be evil. In other words, we'll look at the life, the record

could to save. Can you say amen? And friends, when the books are open, examined by the righteous, every secret thing will be revealed. And friends, I don't know about you, but I don't want anyone to read my book. I've done some terrible things in my life. Friends, I have sinned much. I am a rotten sinner. If you knew some of the things I did in my past, I wouldn't be able to look you in the eye. But I'm so grateful, friends, that tonight Jesus wants to cover the record of our sins with his precious blood and righteousness. Can you say amen? And so I want my book to be covered with the perfect life of Jesus. And friends, it can be as we accept him by faith tonight. Can you say amen? But if we don't accept him, everything is going to be exposed. And when we see God's justice and fairness and love in the judgment, then we will exclaim to God a prayer like this. Even so, Lord God Almighty, true and righteous are your judgments. In other words, God, yes, you did everything you could to save individuals. They're lost not because of you, but because they've chosen to be lost. Now, I forgot to tell you about the third surprise when we get to heaven. You know what the third surprise is? Surprise number one, you're there. Number two, people you thought would be there are not there. Number three, you're going to see people in heaven who were such rascals that you wrote them off as hopeless cases. There are going to be some people that you're going to see in heaven. There were such terrible people in this world, and lo and behold, there they are. And you're going to be wondering why. You're going to say, God, are you sure about that one? Lord, I remember that person. Oh, that person was kolohe. That person was a rascal. That person was a rascal. That person, you didn't miss something on this one? And God will show the record of the life of that individual, that sometime in that person's life, they have accepted the mercy and the grace of God, and they were saved by the grace of Jesus. Can you say amen? And even other questions, perhaps you lost a loved one and you're saying, God, why did you allow that to happen? You can't understand why God allowed that tragedy to take place in your life. Or for the first 1,000 years in heaven, God will show you why. He will show you the circumstances and what took place behind the scenes. Whatever tragedy you've faced, friends, every doubt, every question will be settled for the first 1,000 years in heaven. And friends, I can't wait for that time period. How about you? And so we see that during the 1,000 years in heaven, the righteous are reigning with Christ in heaven, going over the records, whereas Satan is bound on a desolate earth with no one to tempt. Now, would this be the end of the showdown? Notice what happens next. In Jeremiah chapter 4, verse 27, the Bible says that the whole land shall be desolate, yet will I not make a what? Full end. You see, friends, this is not the end of the showdown. Why? Because at the end of the 1,000 years, Satan's sentence still must be executed. And so notice what happens at the end of the 1,000 years as we go back now to Revelation 20, verses 7 and 8. And friends, do you see the sequence? It's more dramatic than any movie that Hollywood can make. Picture this in your mind. Bible says, and when the 1,000 years are expired, Satan shall be loosed out of his prison and shall go out to do what? To deceive the nations. What nations? I thought all the righteous were in heaven and all the wicked were dead. What does it mean now that he can go and deceive the nations? Well, friends, at this time, the second resurrection will take place. Notice in verse 5, it says, but the rest of the dead did not live again until the 1,000 years were finished. In other words, at the end of the 1,000 years, the dead, the wicked, are going to live again. This is what Jesus called the resurrection of, do you remember? Damnation. It happens at the end of the 1,000 years during the final judgment. And so notice this chart on the screen. The first resurrection of the righteous takes place when Jesus comes. That begins the 1,000-year prison sentence of Satan. During that time, the saints are in heaven, and during that time, Satan is bound on a desolate earth. Then when the 1,000 years are finished, at the end of it, will be the second resurrection, the resurrection of damnation. This happens, and at that time, the final execution of judgment upon Satan and the wicked will take place. So now Satan is loosed from his chain of circumstance, and he goes out to deceive all the wicked people. And friends, I believe that one of his deceptions, he will say to the wicked that are resurrected, he will say to them, I am your God. I am the one that gave you life. I have called you from the grave. You are my servants, and I am your master. He's going out to deceive the nations. And friends, this shows us that even after having 1,000 years
to think about all the crimes and sins that he has committed.

instigated. Satan is still unrepentant, unchanged. He is still the same old devil. And that will questions where they say, well, maybe if God just gave him some time to think about it, maybe he would change. No, friends. This prophecy shows that Satan, it has gone too far. His conscience has been seared. His heart is hard like rock, and his pride will not permit him to admit that he's wrong. He is stubborn even to the very end, and he goes out to deceive the nations. Now I want you to notice what happens as the wicked are resurrected in the second resurrection. Now the holy city, New Jerusalem, comes down from heaven. Revelation 21, verse 2 says, then I, John, saw the holy city, New Jerusalem. What is the holy city called? Coming down out of heaven from God, prepared as a bride adorned for her husband. Here we find the New Jerusalem descends from heaven to earth. God is moving his capital, New Jerusalem, from heaven to earth. Now the drama of the ages is coming to a close. The end of the great controversy is at hand. This, friends, is the final showdown between good and evil. And as the holy city descends, filled with all the righteous saints on the inside, notice what the wicked will do when they're resurrected with Satan. Revelation 20, now verse 9, it says, and they went up on the breadth of the earth and surrounded the camp of the saints and the beloved city. Here we find the wicked with Satan as their master general begins to surround the holy city of God. And friends, I can imagine on this day, the wicked military leaders are there, like Hitler and Napoleon and Stalin. And now the wicked are marshaled into companies, and they begin to surround the city of God. Satan deceives them, and he points to the city, and he says to them, that's our city. This is our last chance. We need to take it right now, or it's too late. And now we find that the wicked, whose number is like the sand of the sea, can you imagine that? They surround the city of God, and now they try to take by force that which God once offered to them freely in love. And friends, this is such a dramatic event. Let's think about it just for a moment. I can imagine as the wicked surround the city of God, the numbers like the sand of the sea. I can imagine as they get close to the walls, close to the New Jerusalem. Friends, do you know those walls are transparent? In other words, the Bible tells you can see right through the walls. And I can imagine a husband on the outside of the wall. And he comes near and he looks in, and there inside the city is his godly wife, the one that prayed for him, the one that kept inviting him to church. But he was too busy at home watching television, separated by a wall. Can you imagine? I can imagine young children, young people, teenagers coming close to the wall, and they look in the city of God, the heavenly Jerusalem, and there their parents are, the parents that prayed for them. But these young people thought that they were too cool for the religion of their parents. They thought that the world had more fun. And now they're on the outside looking in, and oh, how they want to be on the inside. But there's no open door. It's too late. Brother on the outside, sister on the inside. Parents on the outside, children on the inside. Friends, let me ask you, which side of the wall are you going to be on? Are you going to be on the outside looking in, or are you going to be on the inside looking out? Friends, which side of the wall do you want to be on this day? Friends, I don't know about you, but I want to be on the inside looking out. Can you imagine the regret that those on the outside are going to have when they see what they missed out on? They're looking into the kingdom of God. They see the beauty and the glories of heaven. They see all that God wanted to give them. Why does God do this? People ask. Is God just trying to rub it in their face? Friends, God is not cruel. The main reason why the Lord resurrects the wicked in the second resurrection at the end of the 1,000 years is for their sake. Do you know why? Because there's some people that are going to be lost who thought deep down in their heart that they were going to be saved. There are going to be some people who are going to be on the outside of the walls, believing in their hearts that they should have been on the inside. They're going to be people who will come up in the second resurrection, thinking it's the first resurrection. And then they're going to realize that they have been sleeping 1,000 years too long,
And they're going to have questions. God, why am I lost? They're going to say in that day, Lord,

Lord, haven't I prophesied in your name? Haven't I done many wonderful works in your name? Haven't I cast out devils? Lord, I believed in you. I professed your name. Why am I lost? You see, they don't even know their own hearts. The greatest deception is self-deception. And friends, what a tragedy to think that we're all right when we're all wrong. And that's the reason why the Bible tells us that we need to examine ourselves, to look a little bit deeper and say, Lord, search my heart. Because sometimes we're like Peter, saying to Jesus, Lord, I'm ready to die for you. Everyone else is going to forsake you, but not me, Lord. I'm going to die with you. And before the night was over, that same disciple is denying Jesus three times. He thought himself strong, but he was weak, friends. And that's the reason why we must search deeply into our hearts. We must say, Lord, is there something in my life that is hurting you? Is there some secret sin that I'm not aware of? Reveal it to me and remove it from my life, Lord. Give me victory and cleanse me of all my sin. Can you say amen? And so God resurrects them in the second resurrection to show them the record of their own lives. The wicked will see their own heart. And the record will show that all the compromises they've made, every time they rationalize the truth away. But friends, the record will also show just how much God worked with them and how God did not give up on them. God did not give up on them, bore long and suffered long with them. In that, the record of their lives, every prayer that was offered for them will be recorded and they will see it. Every time they were invited will be there. Every opportunity they've been given will be shown very clearly in the record, and the wicked will see that they are lost, not because God does not love them. The record shows just how much he does. They're going to see that they're lost, not because God didn't give them a fair chance, because he's given them chance after chance after chance. The wicked will see that they're lost because they have chosen to be lost. They've rejected the gift of God, and they rationalize and compromise the truth away. And friends, can you imagine the regret that the wicked will experience? They're going to see everything that they have allowed to stand in the way of salvation. And now they're filled with unbearable regret because of the foolish choices of their lives. And the weight of their regret is going to be so heavy upon them that they're going to fall to their knees. And then will be fulfilled the words of the Bible where it says that every knee shall bow and every tongue will confess that Jesus is the Lord and that God is love. The wicked, as well as Satan himself, they're going to bow and acknowledge, yes, God, you are right. The record shows that you are right all along, that you are a just God, a merciful God, a loving God. You did everything you could to try to save us, but you're not a God of force, and you would never force yourself upon us. And therefore, because we have the freedom to choose, the record shows that we have chosen to be lost. Yes, Lord, the eternal destruction is a just punishment for the sins that we have committed. And thus, the character of God is exonerated. Now before the wicked, his name is cleared now before the whole universe. And when it's finally cleared, it's only then that God can finally eradicate evil from the universe once and for all. And so friends, as the wicked see what they missed out on, and they see that they've had every opportunity, and they see every excuse they made, as they are filled with unbearable regret, they now realize that the sin that they chose made them unfit to dwell in the presence of God, and now they are eternally separated. Eternally what? From the life giver. And friends, when you're separated from the life giver, if God is the source of life and you're cut off from that, what happens as a natural result? Death, friends. Friends, it's not as if God is angry, vindictive, and he wants to get back at the wicked. No, friends, their sin has destroyed them. They have cut themselves off from the source of life. They're filled with unbearable remorse and regret. And in the midst of these dreadful thoughts, it's then that the Bible says that fire came down from God out of heaven and devoured them. This, brothers and sisters, the Bible calls the second death. The which death? Second death. A death without any hope of a resurrection. The death that cannot see beyond the tomb. This is the penalty for sin. It says that in the midst of the dreadful thoughts of being separated eternally from their creator, that they will be totally annihilated from the universe. And friends, this is when hell begins to burn. This is when the experience of hell

is realized. You see, friends, hell is not burning right now somewhere in the middle of the earth. The Bible doesn't teach that, friends. That came from Greek Hellenistic philosophy. And we're going to study that more in detail tomorrow night. Friends, don't miss it. The Bible says that this is the second death. Oh, friends, is Satan going to be destroyed in this fire? Absolutely, yes. Satan is not going to be the superintendent of hell, friends. He's going to be fuel for the fire. The Bible says in verse 10 that the devil that deceived them was also cast into the lake of fire and brimstone. This, friends, is the second death. And, friends, many people have a distorted view of hell. Many people have a totally unbiblical understanding of what hell and the destruction of the wicked is really like. And so, friends, we're going to study in detail tomorrow, but let me give you the short version. What really is hell? Friends, listen, hell is not so much the fire. Most of the times you find the word hell in the Bible, it's the word Hades, which means the grave, which simply means death. And so hell is not really the fire. What hell really is the wicked seeing the reward that they could have had, seeing every opportunity God gave them to receive it, and then realizing that the sin that they have chosen and allowed, they have allowed to distract them from Jesus has caused them to be lost. And friends, in that day, sin will no longer look attractive. In this day, the wicked are going to curse the sin that separated them from God. They're going to want to let it go. You see, friends, everyone is going to want to give up sin one day. But for most people, they're going to want to do it when it is too late. And now they experience the mental anguish of unbearable regret. Friends, what hell is eternal separation from our Creator. It's the weight of regret and guilt. And friends, the fire that comes to devour and destroy the wicked, that fire, friends, is a blessing. It's a what? Do you know why? Because that fire is a sweet release from the mental anguish and the unbearable regret and remorse of those who've chosen to be lost. In other words, the fire is going to put them out of their misery. So the fire is really a blessing. And friends, is God going to rejoice when this day takes place? Is God going to say, yes, there you have it? No, friends. God is going to weep bitterly. Why? Because now God has to live for eternity without some of his kids, some of the people, his children that he loved so much. His heart is going to break, friends. You see, the last blow is not God giving it to the wicked. No, it's the wicked giving it to God. Wicked giving it to God. A break, friends. The Bible tells us in Ezekiel 18:32, for I have no pleasure in the death of him that dies, saith the Lord God. Wherefore, turn yourselves and live. God pleads, turn to me and live. But God will never force us to turn, friends. He is too much a gentleman to force himself upon us. We choose our own destiny. The Lord says, I've set before you life and death, blessing and cursing. Choose life that both you and your seed, your children, may live. But friends, if we don't want him, we don't have to have him. And that's exactly what happens to the wicked. Friends, I know that this is serious and solemn. But the next question is this. Will the wicked burn forever? Well, friends, we don't have the time to talk about that tonight. Tomorrow evening, we're going to talk about the unquenchable love of God. God's love in hellfire. It's going to be crystal clear. We're going to look at almost every verse from Genesis to Revelation that deals with this topic so that the Lord Jesus, through his word, can free us from the confusing counterfeit of Satan when it talks about what hell is really like. And so, friends, don't miss it. That's tomorrow evening. But let me just give you two verses on this. The fire comes down, and it says it devours the wicked. It does what? Now, what does that word devour mean?

gone. There is nothing left. And that's what's going to happen to the wicked after the fire. Notice it says in Psalms 37, verse 20, but the wicked shall perish. The enemies of the Lord shall be as the fat of lambs. They shall consume into what? Into smoke shall they consume away. The fire is going to burn them up, friends. They're going to be consumed into smoke, completely devoured. And then Obadiah chapter 1 and verse 16 tells us, talking about the wicked, and they shall be as though they had what? Never been. In other words, the wicked are going to be completely destroyed. This is the second death, a death without any hope of a resurrection. And friends, we see that the fire that consumes the wicked like ice, that fire is going to purify the world and the universe of all evil, sin, and suffering. And that's why the Bible says in 2 Peter chapter 3 and verse 10, notice what it says, we're almost finished. It says, the heavens shall pass away with a great noise, and the elements shall melt with fervent heat. The earth, the what? The earth also and the works that are therein shall be burnt up. Well, when is the earth going to be burnt up and purified? At the end of the 1,000 years, the wicked are going to be totally annihilated. The world is going to be purified by fire. And out of the ashes of the old world, God is going to create a new heavens and a new earth. Notice what it says in verse 13. The Bible tells us in 2 Peter 3:13, it says, nevertheless, we according to his promise look for a new earth wherein dwells righteousness. In other words, God is going to make all things new, and then will be fulfilled the words of Jesus in Matthew 5:5. Blessed are the meek, for the meek shall inherit the earth. You see, friends, for the first 1,000 years in heaven, that's the honeymoon. But the new earth is happily ever after with Jesus. Can you say amen? And some people ask, well, if my loved ones don't make it, am I going to cry and miss them forever? Not at all, friends, because then will be fulfilled the words in Revelation 21 and verse 4. Let's read it together, shall we? And God shall wipe away all tears from their eyes, and there shall be no more death, neither sorrow nor crying, neither shall there be any more pain. For the former things are passed away. No more painful memories are going to bother us. All the pain and the sorrow and the suffering and the death will dissipate like dew before the morning sun. All we have is an eternity of bliss and joy and happiness and rest and satisfaction. Oh, friends, I want to be ready for this day. How about you? Tonight, the Lord Jesus is telling us through his word that I'm soon to come. Jesus is coming again, friends. Soon the sky is going to split wide open. And we will see the King of Kings and Lord of Lords returning to take us home. And friends, is there anything more important in your life than to be ready for the coming of Jesus? Which side of the wall are you going to be on? Who are you going to spend the 1,000 years with? Are you going to spend it with Jesus in heaven? Or are you going to spend it here on a desolate earth with Satan? Tonight, we choose our own destiny. And friends, I want to be with Jesus. How about you? If you want to be with Jesus for eternity, let me hear you say amen. Amen. But friends, listen, it's so easy to say amen with our words. The question is, does your life say amen? Does your life say the same? The choices we make day by day, is it communicating to God, yes, Lord, heaven is more important to me than this world? Being with you is more important than family and friends and jobs and relationships? Does your life say amen, friends? Because talk is cheap. Tonight, God is calling for us to surrender everything to Jesus, to put him number one in our life, to make him first, last, and best in everything that we do, in every choice that we make. Jesus must come first. So tonight, I want my life to say, amen. Yes, Lord, I want to be with you for eternity. Amen. Now the last question is this: what enables us to be ready for the coming of Jesus? What enables us to live forever with Christ? What enables us to enter into the new Jerusalem? What enables us to be spared from the second death? What enables us to be saved? Friends, here's my last point of this message, and perhaps the most important listen very carefully, friends. Tell me, where did Jesus die? Where did he die? He died on Mount Calvary, on a hill far away, on an old rugged cross.

And in relation to Jerusalem, where was the cross? Was it on the inside of Jerusalem or on the outside? Friends, Jesus died on the outside of the city, on Dead Man's Hill, the place of the cross. And friends, the question we need to ask tonight is, what kind of death did Jesus die? Did he die the first death? Did he die the second death? Oh, friends, many people like to argue about it, but let me just say this before I share with you what I believe the Bible clearly teaches. That the death of Jesus is more than the human mind can even comprehend. How much Jesus sacrificed and gave for us is something that we're going to be studying throughout the ceaseless ages of eternity. The science of salvation will never cease to amaze us. But the Bible does give us a glimpse of the price that Jesus paid. Friends, which death did Jesus die, the first or the second? Well, to answer that, all you have to ask is, did Jesus pay the full wages of sin? Did he pay the full wages of sin? Absolutely yes. He paid it all, friends. He paid our debt in full. And he did it for the entire human race. But what is the wages of sin? Let's find out. Romans 6:23 tells us, for the wages of sin is death, but the gift of God is what kind of life? Eternal life through Jesus Christ our Lord. Our friends, I want you to notice the structure of this verse. The Bible says that the wages of sin is death, but the gift of God is eternal life. What type of death is it referring to? Friends, contextually and structurally, in contrast to eternal life that is a gift from God, in contrast to eternal life, the wages of sin is an eternal death. It's a second death. It's a permanent death. A death without any hope of a resurrection. Friends, Jesus died a second death. And friends, this makes sense. You know why? Because it was an eternal law that was broken. God's law is eternal. An eternal law was broken. Therefore, the wages of breaking an eternal law is an eternal death. God's law is a law of love, life, and liberty. And to break this law would result in selfishness, slavery, and eternal death. Sin brings about an eternal punishment, an eternal separation from God. And friends, you can only pay an eternal death if you first have an eternal life. And that's one of the reasons why an angel could not die for us. Because an angel is a created being. You see, Jesus himself, one that was equal with God, had to pay for the full wages of sin. He came to his own. His own received him not. He was smitten over and over again so that we could be saved. He took our curse so that we could have his blessing. He wore our crown of thorns so that we could wear his crown of life. He carried the cross so that we could sit with him on the throne. And he died on the outside of Jerusalem so that we could live on the inside of the New Jerusalem.

0: Imagine coming in here and there was no food, no water, nothing.
1: Supermarkets between Ayer and Cairns were packed and Cairns were
2: The result is
3: in other commodity markets, food prices soaring to levels never before seen.

There's more bad news. You know, if I went shopping and there was really nothing on these shelves, I think I'd panic a bit. I'd be thinking, what's going on? I mean, this is how I survive. And we can't eat plastic. Food security will be the greatest challenge to civilization this century, with food shortages leading to higher prices, political instability and mass migration, warn scientists, farmers and academics. Is this where we're headed? What's going on? Who's in control? Can't happen to me? Or could it?

According to the chaos theory, a butterfly flapping its wings here in the Amazon could change the climate of the entire globe. Well, that seems a bit of a stretch, but what's happening just up here, this is easy to believe.

A few weeks ago, this was lush rainforest, but look at it now. And it's happening across Brazil at a rate of more than 1,500 football fields a month. Why? Well, 350,000 more people are born on the planet every day, so we need a lot more resources.

Officially, this forest is protected. It's illegal to log it, but that doesn't stop the demand. And for most of the locals, this is how they survive.

We cut down the forests, use what we can and burn the rest, which pumps carbon into the atmosphere. We exploit people and resources, but that's okay, because we want cheap food and even cheaper toilet paper. 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We genetically modify our crops and pump hormones into animals. It's supply and demand. We're in control. Or are we?

these crops are short term. They wreck the soil, so we have to fertilise. It's got to be artificial because the natural stuff's almost gone. This soil's now exposed to sun, wind and rain. This leads to erosion. The fertilisers pollute the rivers. This poisons the water, kills the fish and anything else that drinks it. And once we've used it up, guess what? We have to cut a bit more forest down. At current clearing rates, 50 to 100 species of plants and animals become extinct every day. And animals like jaguars, the toucan bird, and unique monkeys like the golden lion tamarins become endangered. These lungs of the earth have shrunk to just 6% of the earth's surface. This has major effects on weather patterns, rising sea levels, and natural disasters. Is this where we're headed? What's going on? And who's in control?

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seems like our world's literally falling apart. I mean, look at the way we treat each other. How many of us are feeling used and abused? Unhappy, lonely, afraid. You know, we're connected to more people than ever before, yet we still seem to feel isolated. It seems that people only care about themselves. We're getting more greedy than ever. The rich are getting richer and the poor, well, no prizes for guessing, they're getting poorer. It seems like while half the world's starving, the other half's overweight. And you know, the US alone throws out $43 billion of good food every year. That's enough to feed a lot of hungry children. And the richest 500 people in the world have more money than the combined income of the poorest 416 million. I thought slavery was history, but turns out there are about 27 million slaves across the globe, from child porn to the sex trade and sweatshops. And the average

0: I was a kid, the worst thing we got in trouble for was chewing gum or smoking behind the sheds. But today, teachers are dealing with stuff like child abuse, depression, drugs, alcohol, pornography, rape, bullying. You know, is this really where we're headed? What's going on? And who's in control?
1: Hey, go! Hey, go! Hey, go! Hey, where are you going? Oh,
2: come on, get a piece. Oh, man. Let's go.
3: One thing we've now discovered about the world's economy is that those controlling it are rolling the dice. It turns out it's a game with dire consequences. It used to be that when a bank, corporation, or a country collapsed, well, that didn't necessarily affect me. But now it seems like something over here crashes, interest rates skyrocket, or property prices collapse, and I could lose my house. Makes you wonder where it's all headed, doesn't it? Lindsay, why are we in this mess, do you think?
4: Well, I think a big portion of it, we can blame on the consumers. Now, over the past several decades, consumers have ramped up debt without any consideration of how to pay that back. Specifically in the U.S., we've seen the American consumer use their house as a virtual ATM machine. We got very comfortable borrowing against this appreciating asset, which we denied could ever fall in value. And we used it to finance vacations, car purchases, college tuition, you name it. We finally reached a tipping point, and we haven't been able to borrow against our homes anymore. Gasoline prices, commodity prices in general, have taken a big bite out of household budgets and corporate margins. We've seen natural disasters come in and play a role as well, again, taking a big bite out of global growth.
3: Lindsay, how is this impacting the third world, where they haven't got the capacity to be able to pay those extra monies that are required?
4: We've seen China, we've seen India, we've seen Brazil begin to hike interest rates in order to combat that inflation, because the emerging markets simply can't afford to go to the grocery store and pay those elevated prices. Now, particularly here in the U.S., energy prices have been doing the exact same thing. In fact, the average household is spending an additional $200 just to fill up their family car at the pump. So again, that's taking billions of dollars out of other goods and services and moving it into energy purchases.
3: Well, what about natural disasters? I mean, they're hidden. We don't know what's coming.
4: True.
3: And they will affect the economy, won't they?
4: Sure. They'll affect the economy in terms of adding volatility, specifically to the commodity markets, on a month-to-month basis. But I think the type of disaster that I'm more concerned about is the political disaster, the civil unrest. When I talk about this, I specifically mean what we're seeing in Africa and the Middle East right now. Again, these uprisings, which could cause further disruptions to the oil markets.
3: Lindsay, are you pessimistic about the future?
4: You know, I'm pessimistic about the future in terms of short-term growth opportunities. The house rates, the balance sheets, there's still a tremendous amount of debt that we have to work through.
3: Some of us spend all our years trying to accumulate wealth. And for what? In a moment, it can disappear. Maybe this is what Jesus meant when he said, "For what has a man profited if he gain the whole world and lose his own soul?"

0: There's no doubt about it. This is entertaining. There are 1,700 casinos in Las Vegas alone, with about 36 million people visiting the city every year. So why are they here?
1: Money.
2: Yeah. To dance, perform. Entertainment capital of the world.

0: great place to enjoy yourself and just have a great time.
1: Yeah, we're going to see Donnie and Marie tonight.
0: Yeah.
2: We have went to MGM Grand Hotel party. We went to Jet, the nightclub. We've been to Caesar's Palace to shop.
3: So amongst all the bling and all that cool stuff, what about life? What is it in life that worries you?
1: The tornadoes and everything.
0: World
1: it's
0: conditions.
1: Devastating right now.
0: Yeah. And of course, the economy isn't at its best.
1: And we're not gamblers. So, I mean, we're having fun walking through these, but no thanks.
4: Just losing the family, I guess.
5: Yeah. That was important. What about
6: you? I could agree. The problems that exist in our society and trying to help families and people deal with their lives and certain things that are going on for them.
7: We work in children's services. So it's watching, you know, like understanding the issues that affect children and to see the children that are involved or exposed to a lot of negative or very violent and abusive situations and addictions is very stressful to see children go through that.
8: Oh, you see the little cards and the flyers and the moving billboards. That are going out that are inappropriate and stuff for kids' eyes. So, you know, I just, you know, not definitely an area I would definitely want to raise my kids in, but we're here.
3: So what worries you about them seeing that being exposed to?
8: I don't want them to think that it's acceptable here.

know, some people come here for fun, some come to change their lives. But for others, it's an obsession or an addiction, a way to escape the reality of their life. And with all the bad news and bad stuff going on in the world every day, why wouldn't you want to escape it? You know, we're stressed, we're depressed, we're fearful of the future. What we really need is a little hope. But all we seem to find is a headache in the morning.

This is Rio de Janeiro in Brazil, one of the biggest cities in the world, home to about 13 million people. Our world's population is growing so fast that we are literally running out of food and water. Not to mention, where do we all fit? Steve Johns, head of the biology department of University College in London, says that humans are 10,000 times more common than we should be. He goes on to say that without farming, the world's population would probably have reached 500,000 by now. There's probably more than 500,000 people in that little area of Rio just there.

We're running out of space for farming, and we're building cities on the best land. But then there's more of us that need food and less of it going around. So the price goes up and some of us can't afford it. It makes you wonder what's going on, doesn't it? Where's this all headed? Is there anyone in control?

I know what you're thinking. All right, Jeff, seriously, what are you getting at? What are you getting at? Give me another fact about how doomed the planet is, I'll scream. Just stop. But hang on a moment. If I knew that your house was going to burn down soon, would you want me to tell you or not? Even though it's bad news, I think you'd want to know about it, right? I know I would. Why? Because it would give you time to prepare. You could make sure your insurance was up to date. And even more importantly, you'd make sure that you and your family were safe. Let me ask you this. Would you consider me a friend or an enemy for telling you? Sometimes when we see the world getting worse, we don't want to hear about it. But these are signs of hope, not of despair. Jesus said, when you see all these things taking place, know that my coming is near, even at the very door. It's like the darkest part of the night takes place just before the dawn. And that dawn is a new world where there'll be no more sickness, pain, or death. So what did Jesus say would take place just before he returns? You will hear of wars and rumors of wars. See that you are not troubled, for all these things must come to pass. But the end is not yet. For nation will rise against nation, and kingdom against kingdom. And there will be famines, pestilences, and earthquakes in various places.

0: Jesus also talks about the state of the world right before his return. But as the days of Noah were, so also will the coming of the Son of Man be. The world just before the flood was violent and corrupt. In fact, it was so bad that God said, enough's enough. This world needs a brand new start.
1: The Apostle Paul gives us an insight into the morals and values of society in the last days of Earth's history. But know this, that in the last days, perilous times will come. For men will be lovers of themselves, lovers of money, boasters, proud, blasphemers, disobedient to parents, unthankful, unholy, unloving, unforgiving, slanderers, without self-control, brutal, despisers of good, traitors, headstrong, haughty, lovers of pleasure more than lovers of God, having a form of godliness but denying its power. Sound familiar?
0: And what about signs in the religious world? Well, there's plenty of them. Jesus warns us, take heed that no one deceives you, for many will come in my name saying, I am the Christ, and will deceive many.
2: One of the results of these false Christs is that people become cynical. And as a result, any discussion on the soon return of Christ is seen as absurd. Jesus made it very clear that no one knows the day or the hour of his return. But he has given us clear signs so that we will know when his coming is near. And one of these signs specifically deals with people ridiculing the signs and the promise of his coming. Notice what the Bible says. Knowing this first, that scoffers will come in the last days, walking according to their own lusts and saying, where is the promise of his coming? For since the fathers fell asleep, all things continue as they were from the beginning of creation. There is one specific sign that is taking place right now. Jesus said, and this good news of the kingdom will be preached in all the world as a witness to all the nations, and then the end will come. You know, communication and technology have exploded to the point where this final message of hope can reach across the globe and everyone can hear it. This is not a secret message. It's not for an exclusive club. This is an open invitation for all of us.

So how important is it for us to recognise the signs of Christ's return? Well, have you ever been lost? Have you ever been lost in a big city and not known where you were? What you do is you look for a signpost or landmarks to find out where you are. And as soon as we see a sign that's familiar, we have a real sense of relief and hope. This is true whether we're walking in a big city or stepping out in faith in a spiritual journey. That's why the signs of Christ's return are such good news. They tell us where we are and what lies ahead.

Some may think that these signs are not new. We've had wars, famines, and natural disasters for thousands of years. But let me tell you what's different about today. Extreme weather events and natural disasters are increasing in frequency and intensity, says the chairman of the United Nations panel on climate change. They're happening more often and they're stronger than ever. And all these signs in society, finance, natural disasters, the environment, relationships, they're all happening together now. Jesus said, when you see all these things, know that my coming is near. And we can trust Jesus because what he said would happen is happening before our very eyes. You know, everywhere I look, I see signs that hope is coming. The hope is coming. Jesus is on its way. And what a promise. He will wipe every tear from their eyes, and there will be no more death or sorrow or crying or pain. All these things are gone forever. Now, that's a future to look forward to.

A newborn baby was abandoned in the cold of winter. A mail carrier saw a bundle near a house. Carefully, he unwrapped the bundle to discover the baby nearly frozen to death. Immediately, he called 911 and held the baby close to him to begin to warm him up until the police and ambulance arrived. Miraculously, the baby survived. It's hard for us to understand who would abandon a newborn baby at any time of the year. In many states, all they have to do is take him to a police station or a fire station, no questions asked. There is one thing we can count on. The Lord will not abandon his people because that would dishonor his great name. For it has pleased the Lord to make you his very own people. God will never abandon us. He loves us. We are his own.

Welcome to a very special presentation of Creationscapes, an amazing journey through nature's wonderland that will restore, reassure, and soothe your heart and soul.

Creationscapes, an amazing journey through nature's wonderland. This program will soothe your soul and transport you to a place of peace and tranquility. There is nothing humanly made that is greater than the awesome splendor of God's creation.

0: creationscapes, an amazing journey through nature's wonderland. 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

0: today, managing in tough times. Mm-hmm. You say, Derek, we're there. This is what I need to hear. And I'm excited that you're with us because we'll learn practical lessons from the Word of God about managing during tough times. So welcome to Hope Sabbath School. Welcome to the team. Good to be together again. And I'm excited, as you can see, because Travis is teaching today. Yeah. And it's now, isn't it? Managing in tough times. So we're praying that God would bless our study. Mm-hmm. We're also glad to have some remote team members joining us. Puya, always good to have you. We're glad you're here with us today. And Sabina, good to have you back with us as we study the Word of God together. And we're always happy to hear from you, our Hope Sabbath School members around the world. 200 countries. You say, Derek, how do you know that? Well, we have an app. We can tell how many countries it's used in, and you're part of our global Hope Sabbath School family. Yeah. We'd love to hear from you. Really, we would. Write to us at sshope@hopetv.org because we're excited. Maybe you're teaching an in-depth interactive class in your community, in your church. Or maybe you're learning and your life's being transformed. Write to us. Let us know how God is blessing you through a study of His Word. sshope@hopetv.org. Here's a note from Rick in Florida in the United States of America. Some of you have lived in Florida. Hope Sabbath School, Rick writes, Sabbath School, Rick, coming to our home. You stick to the inspired Word of God. The entire team helps us to apply what we learn to our everyday life. Amen. Thank God for Hope Sabbath School.
1: Amen.
0: We say thank God we can be part of Hope Sabbath School, right? And Rick, thanks for taking the time to write to us from Florida. We're glad you and your family are part of our Hope Sabbath School family. Do we get a lot of emails from Zambia? Here's a note from Helen in Zambia. She says, hello, Hope Sabbath School.
2: Hello.
0: Got the wave. I'm appreciating what God is doing through Hope Sabbath School. Keep on with the good works and God bless you. Well, we're glad, Helen, that you're part of our Hope Sabbath School family there in Zambia. And maybe you could start teaching an in-depth interactive class. 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You can use the same outline Travis will be using when he's teaching us today. And each one of us, give one to each person in your group. And I know you'll be blessed. Here's a note from a donor in Texas. And the donor says, blessings to Hope Sabbath School family. Every one there, to me, is like a preacher. Well, I guess we all are proclaimers of the Word, really, aren't we? Yes. It says, they know their Bible so well. It's wonderful. God bless you all and keep up the good work. And a donation of $100.
1: Amen. Amen.
0: And by the way, the person who wrote this letter sends a letter every month. Every month. So I want to say thank you, donor in Texas. You say, that was my note. Well, you know we don't read names, but we do want to say thank you for being part of this donor-supported ministry. Yes. 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One last note from Maureen in Guyana. Nah. Hey, you've been to Guyana, haven't you, Travis? In fact, really involved in what God's doing there in that beautiful country. Mm. She writes, Hope Sabbath School is my favorite Friday evening program.
3: Mm. Amen.
0: The interactive nature of the program makes the Bible clearer and motivates me to study.
1: Oh, amen. Yes. Amen.
0: The clarity has caused me to understand the Bible even more. And we say,
4: praise God. Amen.
0: That's why we do what we do, Maureen. Thanks for writing to us. And before we sing, I always have to remember, we've got this amazing course that we're offering absolutely free during this series on managing for the master. It's called Steps Toward Faithful Stewardship. It's not like an old-fashioned boring course. It's live, interactive. It's got video clips, resources. I've been taking it myself and I'm really enjoying it. Amen. And you can take it available. 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We'd love to hear how you're being blessed by it as well. But right now, we need you to sing with us. It's a theme song.

3,000 years old, at least the lyrics. My wife put in a simple tune to help us memorize it. And we can almost hear you singing if you sing loud. So let's sing it together.

0: Well, as we study today, Travis, I'm looking forward to a word from the Lord managing in tough times.
1: Let us pray. Father in heaven, as we study this important topic, managing through the tough times, I'm reminded of the 23rd Psalm, that yea, though we walk through the valley of the shadow of death, that you are with us.
2: Amen.
1: Those are just beautiful words to, I know, to many souls who are listening today who are going through tough times. And Lord, as we go through this study, we just ask that the Holy Spirit would be here and teach us how to face these tough times, not alone, but with Jesus at our side. In Jesus' name. Amen.
0: Amen.
1: Well, I know many of you have went through tough times. Maybe even some watching today are currently going through tough times. But it's certain we will face tough times even if we're not going through them right now. Today, we're going to be looking into the Old Testament. We're going to be talking about the King of Judah. We're going to be looking into a story, the King of Judah is facing a crisis. Richard, do you want to just give us a little bit of insight on what's happening here with the King of Judah and this crisis that he's facing?
3: Oh, sure. Jehoshaphat, King Jehoshaphat. When I look into this story, I see that danger has come to his gates. A military force, allied forces, three nations. And he's a wise king. He had done his preparations, preparing his army, fortifying his city, but he's aware that things might not work out good for them. Mm-hmm. So instead of relying on himself or trusting in his military, he

0: Trust in God.
1: Mm. Well, I'm going to ask Puya if you'll read from 2 Chronicles, chapter 20, 1 and 2, and we're going to see what the names of these kings or this foe that he is facing. They're familiar opponents, obviously, to Judah and to Israel. But what is this crisis that he's facing?
2: And I'll be reading from the New King James Version, 2 Chronicles chapter 20, verse 1 and 2. It happened after this that the people of Moab, with the people of Ammon and others with them besides the Ammonites, came to battle against Jehoshaphat. Then some came and told Jehoshaphat, saying, "A great multitude is coming against you from beyond the sea, from Syria, and they are in Hazazon Tamar, which is En Gedi."
1: Okay, so Jehoshaphat and the people of Judah are facing a challenge. A challenge. Yeah. And I don't know about you, but I don't like war. And to face war, especially maybe you're ill-equipped for war, or maybe you just don't have a heart, you know, a brave heart, but it would, inside of you, you would feel inadequate maybe. Yes, Jason?
3: It's also kind of scary because just before this, the king of Israel, kind of the neighboring kingdom, King Ahab, has died in battle, in war, and Jehoshaphat was there present. So Jehoshaphat could be looking at this, be like, well, they've got Ahab, and now am I next?
1: Mm-hmm. Well, and the good news is there was a prophet that prophesied that he would win that battle. So this probably gave him confidence in the Lord, but he is facing a crisis. Mm-hmm. So let's look into a little bit further in 3 through 12, and if I could have Stephanie read 3 sure. through 12, how does he react to this crisis?
4: And I'll be reading from the New King James Version. And Jehoshaphat feared and set himself to seek the Lord.
5: Amen.
4: And proclaimed a fast throughout all Judah. So Judah gathered together to ask help from the Lord. And from all the cities of Judah they came to seek the Lord. Then Jehoshaphat stood in the assembly of Judah and Jerusalem in the house of the Lord before the new court and said, "O Lord God of our fathers, are you not God in heaven? And do you not rule over all the kingdoms of the nations? And in your hand is there not power and might, so that no one is able to withstand you? Are you not our God who drove out the inhabitants of this land before your people Israel, and gave it to the descendants of Abraham, your friend forever? And they dwell in it, and have built you a sanctuary in it for your name, saying, if disaster comes upon us, sword, judgment, pestilence, or famine, we will stand before this temple and in your presence, for your name is in this temple, and cry out to you in our affliction, and you will hear and save. And now, here are the people of Ammon, Moab, and Mount Seir, whom you would not let Israel invade when they came out of the land of Egypt. But they turned from them and did not destroy them. Here they are, rewarding us by coming to throw us out of your possession, which you have given us to inherit. O our God, will you not judge them? For we have no power against this great multitude that is coming against us, nor do we know what to do, but our eyes are upon you.
5: Amen. Amen.
1: This is one of my favorite verses, the last one you just read, because I think this is good news for anybody who's in a situation where you don't know what to do. Right. You look to Jesus. Amen. That's always the best answer.
4: Yes.
1: And it's the Ammonites and the Moabites, they're coming. God had spared them. Earlier.
4: That's right.
1: And so why do you think, Nisha, now that they're coming back, you know the story, why do you think Jehoshaphat is not more confident that he could just go and destroy them, because God has showed mercy and

0: To them, but also favor to the children of Israel and to Judah.
1: Yeah, I think, you know, as with many of the characters in the Old Testament, including David, time and time again, God brings them through trouble. And he knows, and God also through prophets tells them, you're going to face trouble. Yet each time, you're never sure exactly how it's going to turn out. You know that God's going to be on your side. And so he does what he knows to do from God. He knows that every time that God or a problem is presented to him, he knows to just take it to God. Amen. That's what he knows to do. Hmm. The rest he leaves in God's hands. He praises God, he recalls the promises of what God has done in the past, he states the problem, and then he says, God, what do you want me to do? And then as long as he gets that clarity from God, then he becomes confident. But each time, he keeps going to God.
0: Mm-hmm. You know, I love that Nisha had mentioned that that he retraces the steps and see where God has led in the past and claims the promises. Mm-hmm. Anybody else, what do you see about him overcoming this crisis, the action he takes? Yes, Jason.
2: So he acknowledges the enemy, but he doesn't focus on that. Mm-hmm. And so I think that's kind of an important lesson. You acknowledge the problem, you don't deny it, but then you say, I don't care what this problem is, Lord, I'm focusing on you. And then you throw it into God's hands.
0: Mm-hmm. So you didn't see him setting up thousands and thousands of troops.
3: Right.
0: He calls the people together to call upon the Lord.
4: Mm-hmm. Yeah.
0: Anyone else? What can we learn about him as he prepares for this crisis?
5: I'd like to reinforce what Jason said. He starts by focusing on God. Yes. He doesn't even start with the problem.
4: Right.
5: He's like, God, you are awesome. You can do everything.
4: Mm-hmm. Yeah.
5: We have this problem, but you're awesome. Yeah. Mm. And I think, you know, applying that to today, sometimes we can become kind of paralyzed by the challenge.
4: Mm-hmm. Yeah.
5: That's the only thing we can see.
1: Yeah. Yeah.
5: We're looking in the wrong place.
4: Mm. Yeah.
5: That's not where the solution is found. It's found in calling upon the Lord.
0: Mm. Yeah. You know, I'm reminded too, Derek, there's Shadrach, Meshach, and Abednego.
1: Yes.
0: When Daniel faces the dream, right? This decision by the king to, he goes back and he asks Shadrach, Meshach, and Abednego to pray with him. They seek the Lord. Very similar circumstances, facing opposition, facing tough times, but he calls the people together. He just doesn't go pray alone. He calls them together and prays. Yes, Stephanie.
6: He was declaring who God was in the past. And when you audibly speak that, it reminds you, oh, I'm serving the King of the universe, and he can do this. Mm-hmm. As it just reinforces in our mind who he is.
0: Mm, praise God. Sabina.
7: Two things, Travis. First of all, I really appreciate verse, I think it's verse 8 and 9, that he's saying that he's going to build a sanctuary, and that's where he is going to stand. So even his acknowledgement that the weapons that he has are not human, you know, it makes me think of when the Bible teaches that our fight is not against flesh, is not against blood.
1: Right.
7: So we also, when we are going through difficulties, we also should be going to the sanctuary, turning to the weapons that God gave us and not to the human types of weapons.
0: Mm.
7: And the second thing that is very short is that I also appreciate his honesty about the situation. Mm-hmm. He's not, you know, hiding his feelings and his fears from God.
4: Right.
0: You know, Sabina is right. It may have shown weakness for him to go to the people, right? Mm-hmm. Instead of, you know, flexing his muscles, getting the army together, it may have been a sign of weakness, at least to some, that he would go and gather the people and pray. But actually, it was the most powerful thing he could have done. Right?
4: Yeah.
0: Well, I want Jason to read 2 Chronicles 20, 13 to 22, because the story gets better. Not better in the sense that the Ammonites and Moabites and such are destroyed. That's actually a sad thing. But let's just see how God delivers them. Go ahead, Jason.
2: The New King James Version says in 2 Chronicles chapter 20, verses 13 through 22, "Now all Judah with their little ones, their wives, and their children stood before the Lord."
5: Beautiful.
2: "Then the Spirit of the Lord came upon Jahaziel, the son of Zechariah, the son of Benaiah, the son of Jeiel, the son of Mattaniah, a Levite of the sons of Asaph, in the midst of the assembly. And he said, 'Listen, all you of Judah and you inhabitants of Jerusalem, and you, King Jehoshaphat, thus says the Lord to you, do not be afraid, nor dismayed because of this great multitude, for the battle is not yours, but God's.
6: Amen.
2: Tomorrow.

0: go down against them. They will surely come up by the ascent of Ziz, and you will find them at the end of the brook before the wilderness of Jeruel. You will not need to fight in this battle. Mm. Position yourselves, stand still, and see the salvation of the Lord who is with you, O Judah and Jerusalem. Do not fear or be dismayed. Tomorrow, go out against them, for the Lord is with you. And Jehoshaphat bowed his head with his face to the ground, and all Judah and the inhabitants of Jerusalem bowed before the Lord, worshiping the Lord. Then the Levites of the children of the Korahites stood up to praise the Lord God of Israel with voices loud and high. Amen. So they rose early in the morning and went out into the wilderness of Tekoa. And as they went out, Jehoshaphat stood and said, "Hear me, O Judah, and you inhabitants of Jerusalem. Believe in the Lord your God, and you shall be established. Mm. Believe his prophets, and you shall prosper." And when he had consulted with the people, he appointed those who sing to the Lord and who should praise the beauty of holiness as they went out before the army and were saying, "Praise the Lord, for his mercy endures forever." Now, when they began to sing and to praise the Lord sent ambushes against the people of Ammon, Moab, and Mount Seir, who had come against Judah, and they were defeated.
1: Amen.
2: So when we're facing tough times, whose battle is it?
3: God's battle.
2: It can be. You can face it alone, right?
1: Yeah.
2: It can be.
1: Right.
2: But we can also give it to God and let it be his battle.
1: Yes.
2: Who wins then?
1: God wins.
2: Yeah.
1: Always
2: and we do too.
4: You know, I was thinking when Belshazzar got a prophetic interpretation from Daniel, he wanted to honor Daniel. When this prophet gives a word from the Lord, they want to worship the Lord. They recognize that no person, even the prophet, deserves worship and honor.
2: Amen. Yep.
4: Only the Lord.
1: Yeah.
4: And the king leads the way. It says he bowed his face to the ground.
1: Yep.
4: You're talking again about humble leadership, right? He bows his face to the ground, and the people do. And you just know that when we come to the Lord with that reverent humility, miracles are going to happen.
3: Yes.
2: Derek, I'm thankful for humble leaders. I'm here because of humble leaders. Lalika, one comment, and then we're going to move on.
5: Who goes to the battle singing? unless your heart is fully trusting in the Lord. Yeah. You know, if we keep on reading, it says that they didn't even have to fight.
6: That's right.
2: It wasn't their battle?
5: Oh, yes, it was the Lord. The only thing they did was singing. It makes me remember the Philippians 4, verse 6 and 7.
6: Yes.
5: Be anxious about anything, right? Mm-hmm. In everything, through prayer and supplication, with thanksgiving, let your requests be known to God.
2: Amen. Amen.
5: And his peace, which surpasses all understanding, will be your heart.
3: Amen.
2: Well, we can be thankful for godly leaders. And thank you for sharing those verses with us. There's another, a better known king who made a worse decision than Jehoshaphat, unfortunately. And I'm going to have Nisha, if you would read from 1 Chronicles 21, 1 through 7. 7, talking about King David. Now, King David, well, he was a man after God's own heart, right? But he does something here. Well, let's just read the story and see what he does. And then let's ask the question, why? Why would he do these things? And what was wrong with what he did? Go ahead, Nisha.
7: And I'm reading from the New King James Version. Now Satan stood up against Israel and moved David to number Israel. So David said to Joab and to the leaders of the people, "Go number Israel from Beersheba to Dan and bring the number of them to me that I may know it." And Joab answered, "May the Lord make his people 100 times more than they are. But my lord, the king, are they not all the Lord's servants? Why then does my lord require this thing? Why should he be a cause of guilt in Israel?" Nevertheless, the king's word prevailed against Joab. Therefore, Joab departed and went throughout all Israel and came to Jerusalem. Then Joab gave the sum of the number of the people to David. All Israel had 1,100,000 men who drew the sword, and Judah had 470,000 men who drew the sword.

0: But he did not count Levi and Benjamin among them, for the king's word was abominable to Joab. And God was displeased with this thing, therefore he struck Israel.
1: Yeah.
2: Mm. Now, Nisha, I struggle with this because I remember the story of Gideon. Mm. How many people did Gideon take to battle?
3: 300.
2: Right? The lower the number, the more God is exalted, right?
4: Yeah.
2: I'm going to ask Pooya a question. Pooya, why was it wrong for David to number, especially the fighting men of Israel and Judah?
5: I believe in this context, it showed that David was not relying on the Lord mainly. It appeared that David wanted to take the census in order to be able to rely on his own military might. And I think that's the core issue here, not relying on God, but rather on yourself.
1: Yeah.
4: Mm-hmm. Yeah.
2: And you know, I think this started even from early on in him being king, even before he became king, because I remember the people saying, Saul has killed his thousands and David his 10,000s. And unfortunately, because of what David has done here, something bad is about to happen. Jason, before we get to that point, you had something you wanted to say.
4: Yeah, it's interesting that Joab challenges David because Joab is not exactly the best guy. Joab has made some mistakes. He's not necessarily a godly man per se, but yet even Joab recognizes that this is a problematic thing. So when even someone who's made some mistakes points out to you that you might be making a mistake, it's probably a good idea to listen to them.
2: Yeah, I would agree with you that he's not made some good choices, because even when someone directs you to do something ungodly, of course, we even know he had Uriah killed, right? Joab did the same there. After listening to that counsel, we should what? I mean, that in itself is a tough time, right? Mm-hmm. Would that not be a tough time? Mm-hmm. So what we could do like Jehoshaphat and do what?
6: Present it to the Lord.
2: Yeah, give it to the Lord and let it be his battle. But he doesn't do that and he follows through. But there are consequences to what David has done. Mm-hmm. And I want to read about those consequences. Let's look in 1 Chronicles 21, 9 through 12. Laurel, do you mind reading that? David is given a choice. Actually, he's given three choices. Yeah. Go ahead, Laurel.
3: I'll be reading from the New American Standard Bible. The Lord spoke to Gad, David's seer, saying, "Go and speak to David, saying, 'Thus says the Lord, I offer you three things. Choose for yourself one of them, which I will do to you.' So Gad came to David and said to him, 'Thus says the Lord, take for yourself either 3 years of famine, 3 months to be swept away before your foes while the sword of your enemies overtakes you, or else 3 days of the sword of the Lord, even pestilence in the land, and the angel of the Lord destroying throughout all the territory of Israel. Now, therefore, consider what answer I shall return to him who sent me."
2: Mm-hmm. Okay, he's given three choices of some consequences because a decision that he's made. Now, I'm going to ask you why he was given those choices, but it seems like other people are suffering from these, going to be suffering from the decision. Consequences aren't just falling on David.
1: Right. Yeah.
2: So I would like to address that first. Like, why would David's actions now have an effect on other people? Does anyone want to have, I mean, maybe there is no right answer, but I think we can probably come up with some kind of an idea. Yeah.
7: I think we could say King Jehoshaphat's actions had positive consequences.
4: Yeah. Mm.
7: He was a leader.
4: Yeah.
7: And here, and now another leader, he is unwise, ungodly, out of harmony with the will of the Lord. His actions are going to have negative consequences. Mm-hmm. I'm sitting here thinking, which one would I choose?
2: Yeah.
7: You know, and I would have voted for 3 years of famine, and I would have given all the storehouse that I'd saved up
2: to everyone else
7: to eat. But the truth of the matter is, when leaders

0: leaders make poor choices, it impacts a lot of people.
1: Yes.
2: It's interesting that you say that, because Jehoshaphat actually sought, I wouldn't say necessarily to lead the council, but he sought the rest of the people to pray before he made the decision, right? To go off on his own without the council. But it seems that maybe the people are okay with this. Maybe they're a little puffed up as well. Go ahead, Nisha.
3: There was a particular time in Israel's history where they did not have a leader. In fact, it was the people who asked and said, "We want a leader." Mm-hmm. And this is the problem. You have flawed people leading Israel. And so God wants to show you, when I am not leading, when you put people in my place and in authority, they make mistakes and there are consequences for their actions.
1: That's right. Yeah.
3: And unfortunately, a human made a mistake and there was a consequence. And additionally, if you don't show that a leader for going against God's, you know, whatever it is, a leader making mistakes, if there are no consequences, what does that show the people then?
2: Lalika.
4: I'm not sure what verse, but in the Old Testament, while they were in the desert, I believe Moses once said to not do a census in the people.
1: Yeah.
4: So we see here Joab, as Jason mentioned, he was not you know, that godly man, but he noticed that the action of David was abominable, and he did not finish doing the sense. And in the verse 1, it says that Satan stood up against Israel and moved the heart of David, a man after God's own heart, was not in guard. It was not guarding his heart, so Satan was able to use him to do something abominable.
2: Thank you for sharing, Kenneth.
5: Yeah, I had wanted to say that most of the time, leadership, sometimes the kind of leader a person is impact the nation. And also the nation also impact the leaders. Because if you look at this case, David and Israel, they find themselves at the time they had been winning a lot of wars. And just as you made reference to when they were singing, they were not even singing praises to God, but they were singing to men. So this is some example. There are other examples in the Bible I can give where the, let's say, the atmosphere, the spirituality of the people also affected the leaders, and then the leaders' leadership qualities also impacted the nation.
2: Thank you for sharing that. Sabina, you had a comment.
6: Yes, in the context of stewardship, I think we have not spoken much about the resource that God gives us, which can be eventually influence. So people who are placed in positions of influence, of power, they need accountability. So we see here that when we trust so much a person as if they are God, as if we rely the control of resources upon human beings, thinking that they are infallible, things usually don't go well. So we need to be wise also as good stewards of whatever resource God gave us, that even when we talk about the, even when we talk about leading, of leadership, we need to be accountable to each other because we are not God ourselves.
7: Well said.
2: Yeah. Well, David is facing tough times, and I do want to ask the question, why would God give him a choice of three consequences? Why would he do that? Kenneth?
5: Yeah, it's a way, the answer David is going to pick is going to illustrate whether from his heart he had repented from this. Because if he chose something that is not in harmony with God, it means that the state of his heart, he's still in his prideful state.
7: Sean? Yeah, similar to what my brother just said, we have to look at the context. His original sin is he did not rely on the Lord. And look at these punishments. After 3 years of famine, who do you think he's going to rely on? After 3 months of his army not being strong enough, who will he turn back to? He will turn back to the Lord. God's not being evil or vindictive or cruel with this. He is using a lesson to call David back to repentance and say, please, my son, rely on me.
2: I am thankful for what David did say, right? He would rather that it would have fallen on him. He knew he made a mistake. But still, some pretty stiff consequences. But sin does bring consequences.
0: So I'm

0: wrestling because, you know, nothing is a good consequence.
1: Mm-hmm. Mm-hmm.
0: I wish, though, he would have done what Jehoshaphat did,
2: yes, mm-hmm,
0: and call all the people to pray,
2: mm-hmm,
0: and say, because of my foolishness, mm-hmm, here there's going to be a negative consequence for our people.
2: Mm-hmm. Yeah.
0: See, again, it doesn't have to continue, well, what do you want to do? He could have said, call all the people and let's pray. But I would see the mercy of God in this, Travis. If 1.57 million, I think that's what you had from Israel and Judah together, if they'd gone out not trusting in God, hundreds of thousands could have died.
2: Mm-hmm.
0: Right?
3: That's, yes, right.
0: Mm. I mean, there were other times when whole armies were destroyed.
3: Yep. Mm.
0: So God is not wanting any to perish.
1: Mm. Amen.
0: But I would wish again, if we're learning one lesson of managing in tough times, let's call the people of God together.
2: Amen.
0: Let's, mm-hmm, cry out to God.
3: Amen.
4: Yeah.
3: Well, there are other Bible stories where people have made a similar mistake, trusting, mm-hmm, in their own thoughts and choices that cause consequences to come on others. Do any of you want to share a story? Kenneth.
5: Yeah, I would like to share the story in Exodus chapter 32 about the golden calf experience when Moses had gone into the mountain to spend some time with God. Mm. And then Aaron was the one who was supposed to take the helm of affairs. But when the people gang on him, rather than standing for the principle that God has entrusted to him, he listened to the people and it caused about 3,000 people to lose their life. So this is, when we made mention that leadership is very important, and as a leader, you are responsible to God, mm, and how you lead impact the people.
0: Wow. Mm.
3: You know, as Kenneth is talking, I'm thinking, what do we do when we have leaders, mm, who are actually, by their choices, leading us into tough times?
0: Mm. Yeah,
3: yeah. Right? What do we do? Mm. We can do what Jehoshaphat did.
2: Yes. Cry out to the Lord.
3: We can look to the Lord and, yep, say, this, I don't want this to be my battle,
4: yeah,
3: right? Mm-hmm. We can cry out to the Lord. Stephanie, you had a comment.
6: I did, actually. I was thinking we can stand up as leaders and lead people, mm, to go to God.
2: Yes. Right.
6: Those who are open, let's go and pray.
2: Amen.
4: Yeah. Yes.
0: I can't imagine that Joshua was dancing around that golden calf.
2: Mm. Mm.
0: There were people,
5: yes,
0: there were prayer meetings going on, mm, while that apostasy was happening.
6: Sure.
2: Yes.
0: But,
2: yeah,
0: but what a great example. I know there are many others, but thank you for sharing that. And again, the tragedy that the tens of thousands of lives are lost because, hmm, of failed leadership, mm, during a tough time.
3: Well, I know that many of us have experienced tough times, mm, but if some of you would like to share maybe a time when you experienced a tough time because you trusted in your own resources,
0: mm,
3: and maybe you want to share what the result of that was.
0: Mm-hmm.
3: Do any of you want to be to share? No? Sean says, nope, I don't want to share. Well, you know, I don't want to have to be the one to share testimony, but if I do, I mean, actually, there's been several times in my life where I've trusted in my own resources, and I have to tell you, I don't want to get into details, but I do have to tell you, I am learning quickly, well, maybe slowly, but I'm learning to trust in God, and every single time that I have let God fight for me,
2: yeah,
3: it has turned out amazing.
0: Okay.
3: Maybe not the way I wanted,
6: yes,
3: but it's turned out amazing. Richard.
7: Without going into details, I remember going to three different worship services and hearing the same message,
0: mm,
7: that God wanted me to hear.
0: Mm.
7: I can tell you this, you might go through something and you pray and you ask God for help and for mercies, and you might go through it again and again, and this might be years. And you're wondering, Lord, why have I not gotten the victory?
0: Mm. Mm.
7: It might be that you have not gotten the message.
0: Mm. Oh, wow.
2: Ooh.
3: Doesn't the book of Revelation say, mm, to he who has ears, let him hear, right?
5: That's what
3: the Spirit says to the churches. God wants us to listen. He also wants us to seek counsel.
5: Yeah.
3: But I think many, wow, of us, all of us probably have a testimony. It's okay if we don't want to share, but... they're watching, see, and I've trusted in my own resources and

0: it hasn't turned out that great. Nisha.
1: I'll share. When I was in graduate school, so I had done so poorly in undergraduate. When I got to graduate school, by that time I had actually given my life to Christ, and I'd said, Lord, I'll also keep Sabbath, and if I'm going to keep Sabbath, but you have to help me get a really high GPA. That was my, I bartered with God. And so I came down to the very last semester. My grades were doing really well, but then that last semester, there were these pylon of classes that were so hard, and I had the option, and in there was fear in my heart. I'm like, I'm down to one last semester. Can I, you know, will I be able to actually come out with the grades and GPA that I want? And there was one particular class. It had three of my toughest professors in graduate school leading that class. And I saw it, and it was like the Israelites looking at the Canaanites. And I was like, there's no way. And so I opted in that moment to make that class an elective. Rather than taking the grade, I said, I'll just do it pass-fail. Mm. That way, if I get a low grade, no worries. By the time my GPA came out, because of a grade that I made in another class, and I actually ended up getting an A in this class. Mm. But because I had not trusted that God would get me through the class, by 1/100th of a point, I did not get the highest GPA that I was looking for. Mm. And to this day, I remember, I did well, but I remember thinking, if you had trusted God, yes. He would have given you everything you wanted, but you saw these giants and you crumbled. Mm. But it's been a lesson to me from that day.
0: It's not your battle.
1: It's not, yeah.
0: Mm-hmm. It's not your battle if you give it to God. Well, thank you for sharing. We're going to keep moving on because we can prepare, right, for the tough times that we're going to face. Mm-hmm. Actually, Peter gives us some counsel, and I'm going to have Sean read from 2 Peter, 2 Peter chapter 3, 9 through 13. And what important preparation can we make for the tough times that we're going to face? The Bible has good counsel on the preparation that we're that it's going to take to face these tough times. Would you read that, Sean?
2: Yes, I'll be reading 2 Peter chapter 3, 9 through 13, and I'll be using the English Standard Version. 2 Peter 3, 9 through 13 reads, "The Lord is not slow to fulfill his promise, as some count slowness, but is patient toward you, not wishing that any should perish, but that all should reach repentance." Amen. Mm-hmm. "But the day of the Lord will come like a thief in the night, and then the heavens will pass away with a roar, and the heavenly bodies will be burned up and dissolved, and the earth and the works that are done on it will be exposed. Since all these things are thus to be dissolved, what sort of people are you to be in lives of holiness and godliness for and hastening the coming of the day of God, because of which the heavens will be set on fire and dissolved, and the heavenly bodies will melt as they burn. But according to his promise, we are waiting for new heavens and a new earth in which righteousness dwells."
0: Mm-hmm. Well, you just read, Sean, that the day of the Lord will come as a thief, but then it talks about a group who'll be waiting. Uh-huh. If you're waiting, it's not going to come as a thief, mm-hmm. right?
2: Right.
0: It may not be at the time you expect, but if you're waiting, right. If you're waiting every moment, it won't come upon you suddenly. But I want you to just read verse 17 and 18, because there's some additional counsel for preparation here.
2: Absolutely. Reading 2 Peter chapter 3, verses 17 and 18. Again from the English Standard Version, "You therefore, beloved, knowing this beforehand, take care that you are not carried away with the error of lawless people and lose your own stability, but grow in the grace and knowledge of our Lord and Savior Jesus Christ. To him be the glory both now and to the day of eternity. Amen."
3: Amen. Amen.
0: Puya, I'm going to ask you a question. What can we learn from Peter about being prepared for the tough times that are coming?
4: Mm. Peter specifically said, beware and be steadfast. I think we need to be on guard. And I believe God is faithful, as Paul

0: Paul mentioned it somewhere, that God will not allow us to go through any temptation or trial beyond what we can bear. And so by being faithful in little things and little trials that we go through right now, we can be better prepared for the bigger trials that are coming ahead. Mm-hmm. If we're not able to be faithful on the little trials, I'm not downplaying any trials. All trials are difficult, but I do believe that if we're faithful in the ones that we're encountering now, we'll be better prepared for the bigger and more difficult trials, even if we go through them in the future.
1: Well, Puya's counsel follows kind of on our last study with the steward, with the unfaithful steward, right? He says, because you've been faithful with little things, I'm going to trust you with with more. So I think that's good counsel. Puya, thank you for sharing that. Why is it important to grow in the grace and knowledge of the Lord as we prepare for these tough times? Richard.
2: When I was in elementary school, I learned that no man is an island and no man stands alone. Each man's joy is joy to me and each man's grief is my own. Grief is my own. That I might go through something 2022, and in 2023, what I go through will help hundreds or thousands. God is so merciful and so kind. We live for each other.
1: Amen.
2: Growing in grace and the knowledge of Jesus Christ. If we don't study our Bibles, if we don't know who God is, we won't know that He has our back when we're going through what we're going through. No one has ever trusted God in vain.
3: And I don't want to miss, Travis, that first part, and that is to come to repentance. So later we grow in grace and the knowledge, but first we say, I'm a sinner, Jesus, will you save me? That is the greatest preparation for whatever tough time is ahead. Because, you know, what does it say in Scripture? You know, the Lord is my helper. What can man do to me?
4: That's right.
3: So if I've trusted Christ, come to repentance, like it says in verse 9 of 2 Peter 3, and then verse 18, grow in grace and knowledge, no matter what I face, even death.
1: Amen. You could face it unafraid.
3: Unafraid, because the Lord is my helper. And as I think Lilika read in a previous study, you know, I will never leave you or forsake you, even in the valley of the shadow of death. I mean, then we're more than conquerors through Him who loved us and gave Himself for us.
1: Amen. Well, there was another Bible character we can learn from who was preparing for some tough times. At the age of 30, he was given a task by a pharaoh. And I am going to ask Sabina if you would read from Genesis 41, 46 to 54. Joseph here is preparing for 7 years of famine. What can we learn from the actions of Joseph as we prepared for the tough times?
5: Okay, so I'll be reading from Genesis 41, and that's from
1: 46 to 54.
5: Okay. Joseph was 30 years old when he stood before Pharaoh, king of Egypt. And Joseph went out from the presence of Pharaoh and went throughout all the land of Egypt. Now, in the 7 plentiful years, the ground brought forth abundantly. So he gathered up all the food of the 7 years which were in the land of Egypt, and laid up the food in the cities. He laid up in every city the food of the fields which surrounded them. Joseph gathered very much grain as the sand of the sea until he stopped counting, for it was immeasurable. And to Joseph were born 2 sons before the years of famine came, whom Asenath, the daughter of Potiphar, a priest of On, and Joseph called the name of the firstborn Manasseh, for God has made me forget all my toil and all my father's house. And the name of the second he called Ephraim, for God has caused me to be fruitful in the land of my affliction. Then the 7 years of plenty which were in the land of Egypt ended, and the 7 years of

0: famine began to come, as Joseph had said. The famine was in all lands, but in all the land of Egypt there was bread.
1: So what can we learn from the

0: He made a, yeah, it's like God, also, he also listened to God who created that plan.
1: And I think that's really important what Laurel said, because he was obedient even though there was no famine. I mean, he's building cities with storehouses, and people could have said, what are you doing this? But he believed the word of the Lord.
2: I'm thinking of Noah building the ark. Absolutely. It's really similar.
1: And I think the best preparation for managing in tough times is to believe the word of the Lord.
0: Yes. Amen.
2: Derek, we have so many Bible texts and stories about preparing for the tough times. And Joseph follows this counsel. Well, we're going to keep moving on. I want, Jason, if you'd read from Isaiah for us. I think this is important. Isaiah 55, verses 6 and 7, because we need to know what the most important thing we can do to be prepared. And if you'd read those verses for us, let's see what we can learn from that.
3: The New King James Version says, "Seek the Lord while he may be found. Call upon him while he is near. Let the wicked forsake his way, and the unrighteous man his thoughts. Let him return to the Lord, and he will have mercy, and to our God, for he will abundantly pardon."
4: Amen.
2: So what's the most important thing that we can do?
0: Seek the Lord.
2: Seek the Lord. Well, he may be found.
5: Yes. Go to God.
2: Amen. Amen. Well, I want to read Psalm chapter 16, verse 8. And if I could have Puya read that for us, Psalm 16, verse 8. David had a testimony about staying focused. What was his testimony about staying focused?
6: Psalm number 16,
2: Psalm
6: verse 8.
2: Psalm 16, verse 8, yes.
6: And I'll be reading from the New King James Version. "I have set the Lord always before me. Because he is at my right hand, I shall not be moved."
2: So what was David's testimony? What was his testimony?
7: Setting the Lord always before him.
2: Setting the Lord always before him. Lord always be I will not be moved. I remember a song, "I shall not be moved." Mm-hmm. We'd sing that all the time as a kid. I remember that all the time. Why is it important to set the Lord before you? Yes, Jason.
3: Because tough times will come, or they might even already be here, and the tough times will move us if we are not rooted and grounded in the Lord.
2: Puya.
6: You know, it dawns on me that as we're reading these different texts about preparing for tough times, it's not really talking about financial preparation. Although that could be one, but I think God is able to provide this. God can send down manna from heaven or send ravens to feed us if needs be, right? Like the stories in the Bible. But I believe the core invitation for all of us as we are preparing for tough times is relying on God, to have more faith and trust in God. I think that's how we prepare for the tough times.
2: Amen. You know, in 1 John, it talks about some distractions that might draw us away. We don't have time to read it, but maybe somebody would like to share with us here in a minute or so what some distractions that might draw us away from the Lord as we seek his counsel in these tough times. Anyone? Yeah, Laurel.
0: Yeah, so I know we're not reading 1 John 7, but basically, like the world, our society right now, that can distract us, whether it's politics or celebrities, whatever it may be. Sometimes our focus is all about that rather than on God.
2: Maybe on our finances, maybe our careers. Derek, you had...
1: So I have about 25,000 following on Twitter. I have to constantly block Twitter feeds that come up, because they're distracting. But I think we need to use every platform. We have 180,000 following Hope Sabbath School on Facebook, but we could waste our lives on Facebook. So we have to be selective, and sometimes we have to cut things off that are distracting us. I think Puya is absolutely right. When God is at the center of our lives, we can face any tough time.
4: Amen.
1: But we have to be intentional about dropping off the distractions.
4: Amen.
2: Amen. So maybe just a few.

0: words, how can we stay focused on God even through the tough times? Anyone? Just a few words.
1: Keep our eyes fixed on the author and finisher of our faith.
0: The eyes fixed on the author and finisher of our faith. Of Hebrews.
2: Yes.
0: Anybody else?
3: I would say that when discouraged, let us go to the Word of God, because it's building us, First Peter said, is building our relationship with Jesus before the problem that will keep us in the dark moments. Dark is what we've learned in the life.
0: Amen. And let us not forget, when we give it to Jesus, it's not our battle, it's His battle.
4: Yes.
0: Thank you for studying
4: Amen.
0: With us.
4: Amen.
5: Well, I just was impressed by that closing thought. You know, don't, in the time of darkness, forget what you learned in the light. Thank you, Lalika, for sharing that with us. And thank you for being with us for Hope Sabbath School today. You say, Derek, I'm in the tough times, or if not, I know tough times are coming. We're almost home. Jesus is coming soon. If you've learned one lesson, could it be fix your eyes on Jesus, the author and the perfecter of your faith? He is not only your awesome Savior, He is your strong deliverer.
4: Amen.
5: Let's pray. Father in heaven, thank you for what we have learned today about managing in tough times. We want to be faithful managers for the Master, and may we keep our eyes fixed on Jesus, no matter what challenge we face. In Jesus' name we pray. Amen.
4: Amen.
5: Amen. Well, thanks for joining us for Hope Sabbath School. Such practical lessons. You say, well, what's one thing I could take with me? I hope you take Jesus with you, and that He will never leave you or forsake you. Take Him with you. Go out and be a blessing to those around you.

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I'm the pastor of the Sarita Church. If you're looking for a church where people are genuinely loving and hospitable, where the worship experience is delightful and unforgettable, where the music is uplifting and the preaching is powerful and biblical, I want to take this time to invite you to our church. 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We're looking forward to seeing you soon. Thank you.

0: This morning on Wake Up with Hope, we will be featuring an important health segment. Faith for Today will be joining us to share a devotional thought.
1: Plus, Matt and Josie Minicus will join us to share a blessing in song. Don't miss a single moment.

0: Good morning and welcome to Wake Up with Hope. Thank you for waking up with us today. We're so glad you chose to join us.
1: Yes, we are. Buenos dias. Bonjour.
0: Namaste.
1: What a blessing it is to see you all here this morning. Where are you waking up with us from? Send us a message on our official Hope Channel Facebook page. Let us know. We'd love to hear from you.
0: Oh, we sure would. You know, the love of Jesus extends far and wide. And our program today is designed to help you feel how much God wants

0: be a part of your life. He desires that you would have an abundant life, a life of success, a life of triumph.
1: Amen. On our program today, we have several segments designed to inspire you to live a well-rounded life. We have a devotional thought, a health segment, and moving music. But first,
0: this day
1: in history. On this day in history in 1935, T.E. Lawrence, known to the world as Lawrence of Arabia, dies as a retired Royal Air Force mechanic living under an assumed name. The legendary war hero, author, and archaeological scholar succumbed to injuries suffered in a motorcycle accident 6 days before. Lawrence was instrumental in the war between Arabians and the Ottoman Empire. Though he was born in Wales and was British, he had a real heart for the Arabs. He traveled there in his free time and learned the language and culture. He joined the British military and became the liaison for the Arabs, being renowned for his role in the Arab Revolt.
0: Friend, we have a sure liaison between us and heaven, Jesus Christ, the righteous. In the book of Zechariah, chapter 3, there is a beautiful picture painted of what Jesus wants to do for each one of us. In verses 1 to 4 and verse 7, it says, "Then he showed me Joshua, the high priest, standing before the angel of the Lord, and Satan standing at his right hand to accuse him. And the Lord said to Satan, 'The Lord rebuke you, O Satan. Is not this a brand plucked from the fire?' Now Joshua was standing before the angel, clothed with filthy garments. And the angel said to those who were standing before him, 'Remove from him.' And to Joshua he said, 'Behold, I have taken your iniquity away from you, and I will clothe you with pure vestments.' Thus says the Lord of hosts, 'If you will walk in my ways and keep my charge, then you shall rule my house and have charge of my courts, and I will give you the right of access among those who are standing here.'" You see, while Satan stands to accuse us, Jesus stands to redeem us. Jesus longs to cover us in his robes of righteousness. He longs to free us from sin and transform us into a beautiful creation. We only have to choose to walk in his ways and trust in him. Won't you trust in him today and be transformed?
1: Amen. I want that for my life, and I pray you want it for yours. Well, how long can you go without sleep? Sleep is one of those essential parts of our lives that many of us often try to shortchange. But what if in our quest to get more done and miss out on sleep, we are actually causing more harm than good? Dr. Randy Bivens shares the vital importance of sleep as he continues his series on the 8 laws of health.
2: Have you ever stayed up all night studying for a test? Have you ever wondered why our bodies convince us to close our eyes and drift away for 8 hours every night? Why do we sleep? What would happen if we just decided to stop sleeping? How long would we be able to last? Well, the world record for living without sleep is 11 days. Lab rats actually die from sleep deprivation faster than starving to death. Like breathing, eating, and moving, sleep is an instinctual, critical component of our lives that can be carried out in an unhealthy or healthy manner. We're going to talk about the effects of both. A recently published study reported that if you regularly sleep less than 7 hours each night, your immune system would suffer for it, making you 3 times more likely to get sick. People with little sleep also tend to be more overweight and have shorter lifespans. Research has actually shown that sleeping less alters the metabolic pathways that regulate appetite, making you feel hungrier as a result. Quality sleep on a regular basis is necessary for a robust immune system. REM, the deep sleep phase of the sleep cycle, is where the most intense neural activity occurs. During REM sleep, blood circulation increases, oxygen levels rise, and brain tissue absorbs more amino acids. Scientists even go so far as to say that good sleepers are mentally sharper and are also at lower risk of neurologic diseases such as Alzheimer's. Even though our bodies might appear very still when we sleep, It's actually quite active metabolically.

0: free radicals, substance that has have been shown to be involved in many disease processes or gall processes or increased rate during sleep. Reparative processes are also active, such as protein production, fixing the damage our body sustained during the day, like sun damage. So how much sleep do we need? Studies show that optimal health is achieved when newborns sleep 16 to 18 hours, young children sleep 10 to 12 hours, older children and teens sleep 9 hours, and adults sleep 7 to 8 hours. And this doesn't mean that our need for sleep decreases continually with age. In fact, senior citizens need as much sleep as teenagers. It has been shown for those adults sleeping less than 7 hours, their risk of dying increases by 21% in women and 26% in men, a startling number that leads us to our advice for a better, healthier sleep lifestyle. Turn off the lights. Light naturally suppresses the body's natural release of melatonin. A recent study found that exposure to light after dusk reduced melatonin levels by 71%. Avoid electronic devices, television viewing, computers, and mobile phone use just before bedtime hinders our natural ability to fall asleep. Stick to a schedule. We will find it easier to sleep, and it will be healthier if we achieve a natural sleep-wake cycle. The sleep that we get before midnight is much more beneficial and can be worth almost twice as much as that after midnight. Relax and get comfortable. Avoid activities that are too stimulating. Dimming the lights and reading may help. Develop a routine like brushing and flossing your teeth and washing your face. This signals the brain that it's time to get ready to go to sleep. Say no to drugs. Sleep aids, such as sleeping pills, should be avoided. They increase your risk of many diseases as well as shorten your lifespan. Your body may look asleep, but the hormones and reparative processes are not being optimized, perhaps because the REM phase of sleep is not achieved ideally. Watch what you eat. If your stomach is still churning away, you can imagine why it may be hard to go to sleep and to stay asleep. It is best to eat your lightest meal in the evening and then nothing after that. So, no ice cream at bedtime. Get active. Daily exercise and physical activity is not only healthy, but it helps promote better sleep. But be careful about exercising too late at night, as this will boost your energy and may make it more difficult to go to sleep. And last, be thankful. Closing the day by contemplating the day's blessings and spending time in prayer is another way to get peaceful sleep. Forgive those who need to and make amends with the people you have wronged. This way, you can go to bed without these issues crowding your thoughts. It might have been some time since you felt great in the morning, but waking up with a clear mind and zest to start the day is entirely possible. Possible. Worth turning off the light an hour earlier than usual. Try it for a week, then try it for the rest of your life. You'll feel better, you'll think clearer, you'll look better, and you'll even live longer.
1: Friends, we are delighted to spend time with you this morning. We're so glad you're here. Coming up, we have music by Matt and Josie Menikas and an inspiring devotional from Faith for Today.
2: We learn a lot as we journey through life. 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At Hope Channel, we can help you find freedom, healing, and hope in Jesus, and the wisdom in His Word, the Bible. We pray that the courses at Hope Da Study will help you find answers to your deepest questions. Let's walk together toward a deeper experience of wisdom and joy.

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But God doesn't work like that. He shows you one step at a time. Like the prophet Elijah in 1 Kings 17, first he's told, okay, go to the

0: 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Now what? Well, go to the brook and you're gonna get water from there. Okay, then the brook dried up. Now what? Well, you're gonna go get some food for my widow in Zarephath. Well, the widow didn't have enough food. And so every time the prophet just had to trust that God would show him one day at a time, one step at a time. So God performed a miracle, and you know how it ended. God will perform a miracle for you too. He has a GPS, and he knows what he's doing.
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0: 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We'll be right back.
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0: It's now time for our devotional thought. 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
4: The morning was still dark before sunrise, and Walt Disney paced the length of Main Street Disneyland, fear tearing at both his heart and his mind. It was opening day of the new amusement park, and he was certain that his greatest fear would be realized. He had been working on this dream project since the 1930s, and in 1954, Walt was able to work a deal with the fledgling ABC television network to help fund the park. In exchange, he agreed to produce Disneyland, the TV show. They sent out 11,000 invitation-only passes to the families of employees, press, dignitaries, suppliers, and officials of companies sponsoring the exhibits. But Walt had an overwhelming fear that wouldn't allow him to sleep that opening morning. What was that greatest fear? That greatest fear feared that only a few people would show up and the live TV coverage would expose a deserted Disneyland. What he didn't know is that some people had printed forgeries of the passes. He also didn't know that an enterprising young man with a ladder would set up shop at the back fence and would charge people to sneak in that way. Walt had hoped that some of the 11,000 guests that had been invited would show up, but he had no idea that well over 28,000 people would swarm within Disneyland on that opening day. It may be a bit difficult to imagine how Walt Disney could have ever had the fear of an empty Disneyland, but let me share something else that may be even more difficult to fathom. Walt Disney and God share a very similar fear. Jesus told us about this shared fear in a story about the most magical kingdom of all. It's found in Matthew 22, and it begins like this. Jesus spoke to them again in parables, saying, "The kingdom of heaven is like a king who prepared a wedding banquet for his son." Now, the word for banquet here is technically the same word for breakfast served mid-morning or brunch. This was just the beginning of a week-long celebration, and it all started with a king's brunch. He sent his servants to those who had been invited to the banquet to tell them to come, but they refused to come. Then he sent some more servants and said, "Tell those who have been invited that I have prepared my dinner. My oxen and fatted cattle have been butchered and everything is ready. Come to the wedding banquet." But they paid no attention and went off, one to his field, another to his business. Now, the wedding invitations in Jesus' day came in two

0: two parts. The first one asked you to save the date. The second one was basically, y'all come eat. The surprising thing about this part of the story is that all of these guests had previously accepted the invitation, but now they refused to come. This term, refused, is written in the imperfect tense, which means that they persistently refused, which shows that the servants were persistently inviting. They couldn't take no for an answer. It was an honor to be on the king's guest list at all, but to refuse a king was unthinkable. And to make a king send out a menu to try to in some way entice you just to show up was unthinkable. Then he said to his servants, "The wedding banquet is ready, but those I invited did not deserve to come. Go to the street corners and invite to the banquet anyone you find." So the servants went out to the streets and gathered all the people they could find, both good and bad. Bad was filled with guests. Both good and bad? Does the Bible really say that God wants bad people in heaven? It most certainly does. The king tells his servants to go get all the good and bad people who are standing around at the street corners. What type of people can you find consistently standing on the street corners? That's right. Prostitutes. It was the same in Jesus's day. Jesus clearly states in his parable that the king in that grand celebration wants to surround himself with the good and the bad, the healthy and the sick, the athletes and the lame, the rich and the poor, the homeowners and the homeless, the interesting and the boring, the passionate and the bored, the clean and the messy, the fixed up and those who are all messed up, those who have it all together and those who are falling apart, the righteous and the sin-ridden. He just wants everyone right there in his home celebrating the union of his son with the bride. Now, if we stopped right here, it would be more than enough to give us hope today. But Jesus isn't comfortable in describing God the Father with this level of generosity. Luke's version of this story goes on to show even more. "Sir," the servant said, "what you ordered has been done, but there's still room." Then the master told his servant, "Go out to the roads and country lanes and make them come in so that my house will be full." Now, the terms for roads and country lanes here is a common idiom in Christ's day. Literally, the words are behind the hedges. What kind of people live behind hedges? That's right, homeless and destitute. Obviously, our king is not claustrophobic. He's not content unless every nook and cranny of his halls are filled with people, even people who live so far away that they have absolutely no idea who this king is. They live down country roads so far that they are not technically part of his kingdom. So what does this mean for us? I want you to come with me to an underpass outside of the freight yards of one of our great railroad centers. Here are two or three men. Hobos, vagabonds, tramps. One says, "I hope that I will have $1 million. Another says, "I hope that I will have $2 million. A third says, "I hope that I will have $10 million. The total assets of these three men actually only amount to about 43 cents in their worn out pockets. Sometime when you're in an airport, observe the difference between passengers who hold confirmed tickets and those who are on standby. The ones with confirmed tickets read newspapers, chat with their friends, or sleep. The ones on standby hang around the ticket counter and pace and pace and pace. The difference is caused by the confidence factor. If you knew that in 15 minutes, you would have to stand in judgment before God and learn your eternal destiny, what would your reaction be? Would you worry and pace? Would you say to yourself, I don't know what God's gonna say. Will it be welcome home, child, or will it be depart from me? I never knew you. Jesus says in today's parable, I want you in heaven more than you do. Welcome home if you'll accept my invitation and come to me.
1: Amen. Thank you, Pastor.

0: Roy.
1: And thank you for watching Wake Up with Hope. 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
0: And don't forget to join us tomorrow. We'll be looking for you as we feature stories on how Hope Channel is changing lives around the world, a devotional thought, and a delightful recipe from Go Healthy for Good's Melissa Archer.
1: And if you enjoyed today's devotional thought and would like to learn more about the Bible, visit hope.study to receive your free Bible study guides. Again, that's hope.study. And of course, we can't leave without today's daily promise. And it's found in Hebrews chapter 10, verse 23. Let us hold fast the confession of our hope without wavering, for he who promised is faithful. Friends, no matter the storms that assail you, the difficulties or circumstances that surround you, hold fast to the promise of hope. Trust in the promises of God. He is faithful and he will never fail you.
0: Amen. Jesus never fails.
1: Amen.
0: We enjoyed spending time with you this morning. Please go with God.
1: Let's pray. Our Father in heaven, today, Lord, as we enter this day, it's a win-win because we choose to put our faith in you and you never fail. And so, Father in heaven, give us courage to believe. Make us willing to be willing to just remain in absolute surrender to you. So thank you, Lord, for the hope that we received this morning. May it remain in our hearts throughout this entire day. And we thank you in Jesus' name. Amen.

0: Who is Jesus? Why did Jesus die? And is Jesus really God? The book, The Desire of Ages, is the life story of the greatest spiritual leader the world has ever known, Jesus Christ. By the simple short record of 3.5 years, he changed the world more profoundly than any other. The accounts in the four Gospels are interwoven in this over 100-year-old classic. The Desire of Ages does not merely set down a series of remote events. It presents the meaning of them so vividly that you will feel like you are an eyewitness to what is being described. Here are captured and answered the tensions between hope and despair, shame and acceptance, the past and the future, false and true religion, and desire and fulfillment. The Desire of Ages is a free resource. 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
2: Today on Stories of Hope, we meet a courageous young woman who found herself trapped between doubt and tradition. Raised with strong beliefs, she began to question everything she had been taught, especially when it came to faith and salvation. What happens when the search for answers leads you down an unexpected path? Stay with us to hear how an innovative YouTube channel became the turning point in her life, and how her journey brought her from doubt to a powerful new faith in Jesus.

Welcome to Stories of Hope. Today we're talking about how faith helps us overcome the greatest challenges. Hannah, there's times when I have felt as if I'm going through something so negative, or maybe grieving or a loss,

0: and someone comes to me and says, Jitesh, just have faith. That's a pretty tough thing to hear when you feel those emotions.
1: It is, and I grew up in the church, and I think for a lot of Christians, that's their go-to phrase is just have faith, or did you pray about it? And they mean well, but to someone who's grieving, to someone who is maybe at a low point in their life, that phrase can be somewhat dismissive of the pain that they're in. And it's not intentional. The person means well. I think often we just don't know what to say to someone who's hurting.
0: So what would be, I know it's a tough question again, but what would be like a solution to that?
1: I think it's less about your work, your actions. We often feel like we have to pull people out of their pain, we have to make them smile. But if you can sit with someone in their pain, show them that you care for them, that you love them, that you hear them, I think listening is really important, and that goes further than even making them smile sometimes.
2: I think it goes to the fact that just be present sometimes. Depending on the situation, you try to find words, and sometimes they're all wrong. All the words that you say would be wrong. But just being present, just being there for someone, being that support, sometimes that's all they need.
3: I would add, Jitesh, in connection with your opening line about someone having to have faith in a different belief system, that could even be more of a transition, a difficult journey. Hannah mentioned that she grew up in the church, but for a lot of people, having faith in God is not something that is easily, accessible. Like, imagine having to change your belief and have faith in something that is foreign to you. It's not as simple as saying, just have faith, just believe this. It's a journey,
0: What happens? Because there are many out there who don't have faith, right? They don't have this. You were touching on that. What do you do then? Meaning, what's the starting point when you don't have that faith, but you're going through negative things or going through a loss or feeling that negativity? What's that? What would be the first step,
1: I think it goes back to what Puyo was saying, is people don't care what you know until they know that you care. So as we've been talking about, you have to show that you love them. And then the power of prayer is incredible. Like, God can work miracles. God can pull people out of dark places. But that comes second for someone who doesn't have that relationship with God already. You have to build that relationship and then introduce them to the relationship they can have with God.
0: And I love that line. Can you say that again?
1: People don't care what you know until they know that you care.
0: This is the second one I'm going to write down. I'm being serious. I was the other one you mentioned the other day was perfect, and today I think that's amazing. So thank you for sharing that.
2: That's cool.
0: Puya, I know you have a wonderful story from us from the Bible to add in God having a plan for us, right? So we'd love to
3: Absolutely.
0: hear from you.
3: In connection to what we've been talking about today, we're going to look at a story from the Bible about someone who had to change his way of looking at God and his faith in a completely different way. So, dear friend, thank you for joining us today once again, and I'm excited to share with you a story from the Bible found in the Gospel of John, chapter 3. And it's about a man named Nicodemus. Nicodemus was a respected Pharisee, a member of the Jewish ruling council, but he struggled with internal doubts about spiritual matters. He came to Jesus at night. Probably he had heard Jesus preach before, so he found something beautiful about Jesus. We may ask, why did he come in the night? Probably because he was ashamed to be associated with Jesus at that point, because Jesus was not accepted by the majority of the ruling council of his day. So he feared what his peers and friends would think if he was seen talking to Jesus. But you see, somehow, Nicodemus was deeply impressed by the teachings of Jesus and how Jesus was healing people and performing miracles. So, despite his status as one of the leaders of the society, Nicodemus was seeking something more from Jesus. Now, let's look at what Jesus told Nicodemus in John chapter 3. While he was seeking for the truth, Jesus bluntly told him,

0: Nicodemus, you need to be born again. Well, of course, Jesus was not talking about a physical rebirth, but it was more about spiritual rebirth. It's finding a new light, becoming a child once again in terms of relating to God, having a new beginning, a new heart, a change, something that begins not from humanity, but that begins from God. Then finally, at the cross, when Jesus was crucified, Nicodemus was there looking at the cross, and something clicked for Nicodemus. He finally understood that Jesus was the promised Messiah, the promised Savior for the world, who died on behalf of all sinners, everybody. And so finally, Nicodemus took a stand. He took a public stand and believed in Jesus, finally understanding that when you believe Jesus, God gives you a new heart, a new birth, like being born again. He was even a part of the few people who stuck with Jesus when he was crucified until he was buried. And finally, when Jesus rose again and ascended to heaven, the believers of Jesus continued to grow. And so Nicodemus continued to use all his resources for the cause of Jesus Christ. So in today's story, dear friend, we find this person, Nicodemus, who had to change from one belief system to a new way of looking at God, a different belief system. This can be very, very difficult when you have to change from a belief that you have hold on for your entire life. Think about that, right? But just like Nicodemus' story, we can find the lesson today that no matter how old or no matter how long we may have belief in something, if God is revealing a new understanding to us on how to relate to Him, we need to be open. We need to be open-minded. So I want to invite you, dear friend, if you are asking this question, how can I find answer? How can I send questions about God? How can I understand more about God? Hope.study is here for you. Visit us at Hope.study, where we have many incredible Bible study resources that can help you on your journey of faith, just like Nicodemus. Stay with us, and Jitesh will take us on the rest of this episode.
1: 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We've got more inspiring stories lined up. Stay with us. We'll be right back with more Stories of Hope.

Worry is blind and cannot discern the future, but Jesus sees the end from the beginning. In every difficulty, he has his way prepared to bring relief.

0: Welcome back. Before the break, we reflected on how faith can bring light into our darkest moments. And now we're about to share a truly inspiring story. Felipe, I know this one is a really special one, so we're really excited to hear.
1: Yes, you're absolutely right. You know, Jitesh, this story is one of resilience and faith in the face of overwhelming challenges. But what's amazing is how she found a source of hope in the midst of everything that was out there today, online, and in life. Before we dive in, I've got a fun question for you, but hold on a second. You know, let's do a little countdown from 3, 2, 1. Now, tell me in just those 3 seconds, how many hours of content do you think were uploaded to YouTube?
0: Wow, it's probably a big number, I'm assuming.
1: And I'm pretty sure whatever that you guess is wrong.
0: Okay.
1: You know, but you'd be amazed. Yeah. It's an unbelievable number of 25 hours of content.
0: Wow.
1: Just in those 3 seconds.
0: Wow.
1: You know, and over 500 hours were uploaded every minute.
0: Wow.
1: With so much content out there, it's incredible how God can use platforms like YouTube to reach people who are in searching for hope. Let's take a look at how this young woman's life was changed and how she found exactly what she needed.
2: I was raised to believe

0: in the teachings of my religion and to follow the path of righteousness. But as I grew older, I began to have doubts and questions about my faith, the role of woman in the faith, the concept of salvation through good deeds, and the fear of judgment day weighed heavily on my mind. I felt like I was stuck in a dark tunnel with no Then, one day, I stumbled upon a YouTube channel called Hope Channel Mena that was in my language. The videos were about Christians sharing their stories and testifying to the power of faith in Jesus Christ. I was curious, but also a bit skeptical, and I was also intrigued. I decided to send a message to the channel, asking for more information and hoping to understand it better. To my surprise, I received a reply, and the person offered to study the Bible with me, to answer any questions I had. I was hesitant at first, but eventually agreed. The more I studied the life of Jesus, the more I was drawn to his message of love, compassion, and forgiveness. I was moved by the way he treated people, regardless of their background or beliefs. I was so moved when I understood the true meaning of his sacrifice on the cross, opposite to what I previously used to believe. However, the journey was not easy. I faced oppositions from my family and friends who were concerned about my safety and my reputation. I was threatened and locked in my room for the fact I showed interest in Christianity. I faced internal struggles as my old beliefs clashed with my newfound faith. But through it all, I was sustained by the power of the Holy Spirit, who comforted me and guided me and gave me the courage to continue. Then, one day, it all came to a head. I was faced with a choice: to either deny my faith and return to my old life, or to confess my faith and face the consequences. That was the moment when everything changed. The weights of my doubts and fears were lifted, and I felt a peace and joy that I had never experienced before. I realized that my life was no longer my own, but that it was given to me as a gift to be used for the glory of God. And I was filled with a passion and a purpose that I have never known before. I'm no longer bound by my past or my fears, but free to live a life of hope and love. My only obligation now is to share what I understand, my new view on life, to the ones I love. I cannot thank God enough for rescuing me. It's been a privilege to share my journey with you, a journey from darkness to light, from confusion to clarity, and from fear to faith. This is not my story. This is the story of many around the Middle East and North Africa region that are finding this liberating, life-changing message of the true Jesus Christ.
1: What an incredible journey. In the midst of all the content being uploaded daily, she discovered Hope Channel Mena, a channel that reaches people across the Middle East and North Africa. Effort to share the gospel in multiple languages are key to this. Whether it's Arabic, French, or any other language spoken in that region, the message of God's love is reaching hearts everywhere. It's amazing to see how through Hope Channel's translation efforts, people who might otherwise never hear the gospel are finding hope and transformation. Now, Jitesh, it's inspiring to know that this impact is happening across many cultures. Yeah. And it's incredible to see God's work.
2: Yes, absolutely. Right? It's amazing to see, really, truly, because especially the language portion of translating and then many other people hearing that language, yes. It's amazing.
1: And it's not just translation, it's cultural appropriation that goes exactly to what the person needs to hear and understand and absorb it.
2: Absolutely.
1: You know, it takes a whole lot of effort to make this happen, yes. And make it effectively.
2: Absolutely.
1: And you know, and with that, we have one person here who's in the midst of everything and part of that project right now. We have Tercio Marquez, who's been working closely with those projects, including all those efforts in channel Hope Channel Mena. Tercio, it's great to have you here with us. Now, we know you've been working the project in those grounds for so many years now. What are the biggest challenges that you face on a daily basis?
3: Hello, Philippe. Yes, we have many

0: Aries here in Middle East, North Africa, to do it public evangelism or any kind of evangelism. We have a huge territory. About 600 million people living here, divided in 20 different countries, so different languages. So all this make more difficult.
1: Incredible. And for those watching today, how can we help to make a difference in those communities that you guys are working on?
0: Thank you for asking. I just want to mention two things. First of all, we need your prayers. We need your prayers because the Holy Spirit needs to use every volunteer, every missionaries that is working here. Without this power, it will be almost impossible. Second, every donation or financial resources that you can support our minister here, our work here. We have many people that wants to come and dedicate part of their lives as a missionary or volunteer. But we need to equip them. We need to sustain them. Besides of that, we need prepare materials. And most of these materials need to be translated in different languages and print and send. So every support, every donation will be very helpful and make possible the evangelism in this area continuing and through the Holy Spirit. The Holy Spirit will work.
1: Amen. Well, Tercio, thank you so much for taking the time to be here with us. And it's incredible to see how anything that we can help will make a big impact in those communities.
2: Yes, I really picked up on what Tercio said about prayer, right?
1: Yes.
2: Number one thing, pray for us, you know?
1: Pray.
2: And that's something we can do even right now is take time to pray, be there for them just in that, you know, capacity. I know they have much more needs as well, but praying is definitely
1: needed. It's essential. I mean, we're talking about a place where the gospel is needed. Like, people are thirsty to hear the word.
2: And not to mention all the surrounding areas of what they go through,
1: you know,
2: which is a lot more than most places deal with on a daily basis.
1: Absolutely. Absolutely.
2: Thank you, Tercio. Thank you, Felipe. 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

0: not to report it to the Master of the High Court.
1: Okay.
0: So
2: we also furthermore invite professional experts in the financial industry who understand the relevant topics and offer professional help and advice to our viewers to help them make sound decisions in their finances.
3: Retirement is coming.
1: Yeah.
3: It is coming, and to, you know, everyone. Just

0: Joy Malete, who is a chief financial officer in one of the biggest financial companies in South Africa.
1: It is inspiring to see how Money Matters is not only educating viewers on finances, but also connecting faith and practical life skills in a meaningful way. 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

0: We are truly blessed to have Chanmin Chung with us today. Chanmin is the Vice President for Global Media and Engagement at Hope Channel International, and he has been deeply involved in media and mission work for over 20 years, with a heart for spreading hope in some of the most challenging regions. His dedication to reaching people through innovative media strategies, especially in places where the gospel is not easily accessible, is inspiring. Chanmin, thank you so much for joining us and spending some time with us.
1: Thank you for having me here.
0: I have questions for you.
2: Yes.
0: I hope they're not too difficult, but let's see. We'll see how it goes.
2: Let's see.
0: Chanmin, you've seen firsthand how faith, when combined with media, can transform lives, even in difficult regions. What have been some of the biggest challenges in your work, particularly in the Middle East, North Africa region, where you served for many years?
1: Yeah. Thanks for that question, Jitesh. Probably I'd like to tell you one African proverb, if you know. Have you ever heard that expression that I am because of we are?
0: Oh.
1: So I am because of we are, meaning that my identity and my well-being are deeply connected into the community.
0: Wow.
1: So I cannot stand alone. Mm. So it's not only about my identity and not only about my well-being, but also faith.
0: Wow.
1: So in the Middle East and North Africa, your faith is not your faith, it's our faith.
0: Wow.
1: So you cannot really separate your faith from your community, your family, your extended family members.
0: Wow.
1: So often, people don't feel that they can make their own decision. Even people in the Middle East and North Africa, they feel that they are not allowed to reflect on something else.
0: Wow.
1: So in this case, what is kind of a creative media or innovative media can do, they give space to those people to think about something else.
0: Wow.
1: So just separate from their family members, separate from their community members. They can watch something, you know, because of this individual media these days, like a mobile, you know, like a YouTube. So think about that. Maybe many years ago, the media only we had was television. So where you have your television? In the family room, you gather all together, you watch the same program. If you are younger, even you have no freedom to choose your own channel.
0: Yeah.
1: Because that's not your role, that only the family had that voice. Okay, this channel I'd like to watch, and everybody kind of. But now, because of this media, those non-Christian people in difficult areas, as you mentioned that, they have like a window to watch something else alone. And then they have courage to think about something else.
0: Wow.
1: That's a kind of the power of transformation because of the innovative media.
0: Yeah. Chanmin, thank you for sharing. I mean, for me, I'm learning as well and learning what it feels like, right? To be in that culture, understand there are different cultures that have challenges that they face, and you're transporting us to feel that, right?
1: Yeah.
0: I feel like, wow, if I feel that connection to the family, it must be very difficult to make an individual
1: choice. Yeah, and the entire community.
0: Yeah.
1: So usually those people, they don't want to show that they go to the Christian church because it's very Western.
0: Yeah.
1: Church is not just church, religious place. It's also political place to serve some people in that area.
0: So when we think, oh yeah, why don't you just go visit this place? Or why don't you just explore?
1: No.
0: It's not that simple.
1: It's not possible. It's not that simple. Yeah, you're right.
0: Yeah.

0: Yeah.
1: We are simplifying something very complicated
0: Or
1: and
0: we don't know what
1: deeply.
0: we assume.
1: Absolutely,
0: Yeah.
1: because we don't know the culture. So I really appreciate you teaching me and transporting me to feel what they feel.
0: Thank you.
1: Yeah, I have one more question for you. Your work requires a lot of resources and support from people worldwide. How do contributions from viewers, like those watching today, help to keep these missions going and reach more people?
0: Number one, I'd say don't forget those challenged areas. I mean, as I mentioned previously, there are people who are really longing for the Jesus Christ, but they don't have any access. So please remember them and pray for them. And at the same time, I would say, but our frontline workers, frontline media workers, they need resources, including financial resources. We pray for harvest, we pray for the laborers, but at the same time, we need financial resources to support them and their projects. So this is my really earnest request to all the viewers.
1: Chanmin, I would love for you to look at the camera and talk to our audience here.
0: Yeah, thank you so much for being with us. And then please remember people somewhere who need to realize love of God. And then also remember for the people who'd like to reach out to those people, meaning our workers, they need your support. They need your prayers.
1: Thank you, Chanmin. We really appreciate you taking the time to be here and spending this time with us and trans.
2: 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May God richly bless you and strengthen your health today. Many of you have been blessed by the messages from Pastor Doug Batchelor that you've seen on Good News TV. As Pastor Doug says, anyone who even glances at the end time prophecies and signs of the second coming can see that our world is literally plunging chaotically toward the end of time. Yet those who believe in Scripture can live in peace through stormy times that we're experiencing because we know the end of the story. To encourage and strengthen you for the times ahead, Good News TV is offering you a free copy of the Final Events of Bible Prophecy magazine. It's a captivating, colorful, and biblically accurate resource that will equip you to share the good news of Jesus' soon return. From this magazine, you'll learn what the Bible really teaches about last day events, such as the rapture, the millennium, the second coming, and much more. So for your free copy, give us a call.
3: How much would you estimate that you and I actually owe to future generations? Do you think it's possible that we're morally responsible for building the world of tomorrow, the one our descendants are going to have to live in? And just how capable would we be of doing that, especially when we can't seem to fix our own problems?

Just the other day, I was flying home from a speaking appointment and I pulled out this book by William McCaskill, a contemporary Scottish philosopher. And I've got to admit, he really gave me some stuff to think about. Now, the name of the book is What We Owe the Future, and as you can probably guess, he's making the case that you and I have a moral obligation to future generations, an obligation to leave the world better than we found it. It's not just the nice thing to do, he says, it's the right thing, a moral responsibility. And of course, at first blush, nobody's going to argue with that. Most parents already instinctively try to give their kids better opportunities. They make sure they get a decent education and grow up to be confident and independent adults. Throughout the history of parenthood, parents have, generally speaking, put their own desires and their own well-being on the back burner. If they think, it means their children will prosper. I mean, over the years, how many times haven't you been inspired by the story of a single mother who worked two or three jobs and did without sleep and skipped meals?

schools so that her children would have the chance to rise above poverty. But that's not really what this book is driving at least not in the opening chapters. The author is driving at much bigger things, cleaning up the environment, changing the moral landscape, and establishing a more just society. And again, who's really going to argue with that? Except that I can't help but notice that historically speaking, our very best efforts to deliberately engineer a better future have almost always ended in moral disaster. Which makes me really suspicious about people who claim they have a blueprint to a better, almost utopian tomorrow. I mean, let's just think about our recent history. The most carefully engineered societies that emerged in the 20th century are now remembered as some of the most brutal. And of course, Mr. McCaskill isn't naive and he isn't promising utopia. I'm just telling you that I have some grave reservations about our ability to engineer a so-called more just society for ourselves, let alone people who live way down in the future. Because what often happens when we do that is that people become less important than policies, and we usually find ourselves willing to get rid of people who stand in the way of ideological objectives. I mean, the death toll for the communist experiment of the 20th century exceeded 100 million people. And it produced several butchers like Joseph Stalin, who didn't mind starving millions of his own subjects if it meant accumulating more power. And I find it fascinating that the Bible talks about a fatal flaw in our human character, a flaw that we find ourselves incapable of fixing. It says we're inherently selfish, which is hard to argue with because, generally speaking, it seems like when many of the people who cry for more justice actually achieve a modicum of political power, they somehow change and become part of the problem. And so I find myself kind of torn when I see a book like McCaskill's because, well, of course we have a moral obligation to our fellow human beings. And of course, if the kingdom of God doesn't come first, we want to leave the planet better than we found it. So generally speaking, obviously I'm in agreement. But at the same time, I'm offering a giant word of caution because how many times over the course of recorded history have we ever actually fixed something? For example, I've brought this up before, but countless generations have boldly proclaimed the end of human war, most famously toward the end of the 19th century and into the 20th. But then by 1914, we had our first world war, followed very quickly by the second one. And we witnessed a level of carnage the world had never seen before. In fact, if I'm remembering this correctly, more than 200 million people died across all the wars of the 20th century. And of course, one of the key problems we had in the middle of the 20th century was the fact that Hitler's idea of a better tomorrow clashed with the rest of the world's, and so did Stalin's. So, if we're going to start planning for a better tomorrow, I mean, really make an effort to engineer a better world, who gets to cast that vision? Who gets to be in charge of it? The hard reality of living on this planet is that we have a huge proportion of the human population who simply don't agree on what that utopia should look like. Of course, again, I'm now going places that the author doesn't actually go, and so I don't want you to think he's pushing for a completely re-engineered society. I mean, honestly, I haven't even finished reading the book yet. And maybe he does do that, I don't know. But based on what I've read so far, I kind of doubt it. I'm just considering what historically happens when we begin to think we can somehow just apply human logic and reason our way out of our very worst character traits. But of course, that doesn't mean I'm saying we shouldn't try. Of course we should try. I just think that treating society as if it's some kind of scientific lab experiment is dangerous because it has never succeeded, not even once. Why? It's because there are too many variables, too much potential for unintended consequences. And of course, there's also the nagging problem of our essentially selfish nature. I mean, let's think about this. When most people have to make a choice between what's good for everybody else and what's good for them, well, what does our natural instinct drive us to do?
I think you know

0: know the answer, because the people who instinctively do what's good for somebody else are so rare, they actually surprise us. We make heroes out of these people. We name streets after them. We raise statues to their honor. That's how rare genuinely altruistic people really are. So for just a few minutes, let's consider the moral implications of trying to frame a world that somebody else is going to have to live in. Of course, to some extent, we do that already every day. All of the big decisions we make on this planet are likely going to change the way that future generations are going to have to live. That much is obvious. And I think because we're building the future anyway, we should be thinking about negative consequences to the best of our ability, and we should do what we can to avoid those. And of course, as we do that, we're going to get a lot of things wrong because there's no way we can accurately anticipate the world of the future, any more than a group of Greek philosophers living 600 years before Christ could ever anticipate this world, where, for example, I can talk to people face to face in real time anywhere on the planet, anytime I want. Under those circumstances, I wouldn't necessarily want to live by the rules set way back then. But just because we can't really imagine the future, does that mean we shouldn't try to improve it? Again, of course not. But it's that whole problem with our imperfect fallen natures that makes me suspicious of people who claim to have all the answers, because, well, that's never been the case. Yet still there's something in our hearts that makes us want to follow people who promise to make utopia happen. And almost every single time we get sharply disappointed. I mean, if you want to see it on a smaller scale, watch the election cycle every time it rolls out here in the United States of America. During the primary season, all kinds of promises are made and somebody's poll numbers rise as voters choose to believe them and they start to lean in that candidate's direction. In spite of our past experience, people continue to get their hopes up. And then when the candidates we believed in are actually elected, about 2 years into their term, we usually, not always, but we usually send their party a disciplinary message in the midterms. The poll numbers start to drop because yet again, another political candidate didn't fix our worst problems. Now expand that idea across the entire planet and ask yourself, who exactly is going to be in charge of building utopia? You want me to do it? Because I don't want you to do it. And I'll be right back after this.
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0: Okay, we're back. So let me raise some ethical questions that popped into my mind when I started to think about what kind of moral obligation we might have to the future. The author of this book basically takes the position that humanity as we recognize it now emerged from the evolutionary process about 300,000 years ago. Then he suggests that the average lifespan for a species of mammals is about 1 million years, at which point he says we turn into something else or we just go extinct. Now, that's not the way that I look at things because it's not the biblical point of view. But what he does with that idea is propose that most of the human beings who will ever live still don't exist. Our biggest population, he says, by a long shot, will live in the very distant future. And so because of that, we have a moral obligation to those people because, well, he thinks they're going to outnumber us. But where exactly does he get that idea? Why does he assume that greater numbers of people are worth more than fewer numbers of people? Why would he assign moral worth to the size of a population? I mean, I get it. When you live in a Western democracy, you're raised in the idea that the majority must rule, and so more people will always seem like they carry more value than less people. But why? And how are we supposed to know that? Now, again, I don't believe this. But suppose

0: that we really did emerge as a unique species 300,000 years ago, just for the sake of argument. How exactly did that happen? Was it an accident? Did incredibly vast amounts of time coupled with chance somehow accidentally produce the human race? Self-conscious, self-aware, rational people? And if we really got here by accident, why is there any moral worth to preserving anything? I mean, it's just an accident, right? And at some point, it's all going to disappear, and then 100 million years after that, the theory says, nobody's ever going to know that we even existed. So who's to say that our presence in this galaxy has any moral worth? And why should we assume that the needs of some future majority are more important than my needs? Where does that idea come from? I mean, you and I are going to be dead when that distant future arrives, so why in the world should we care about it? Now, don't get me wrong. I'm not arguing that future people don't matter. I'm just asking why. Where exactly do these moral values, these moral price tags, actually come from? Somebody might argue that it's a matter of self-preservation for the human race, that we need to keep humanity going, and that makes it a moral issue. But why? I mean, we all understand that we're going to die anyway, and after the passage of this much human history, we should understand that suffering is probably going to be a part of every generation anyway. So who's to say that the future happiness of people we will never meet is more important than ours? Why should I sacrifice for people who don't even exist yet? And again, just in case somebody's tuning in right now, let me emphasize, this isn't the way I actually think. I come to the world from a Christian perspective, which absolutely requires that we esteem other people as more important than ourselves. After all, notice what it says in Philippians chapter 2. Do nothing from selfish ambition or conceit, but in humility count others more significant than yourselves. Biblical Christians believe in selflessness because that's the example of Christ, who sacrificed everything for our future happiness. And the very reason that I'm free to own a copy of the Bible at all is because so many Christians living in the past were willing to make absolutely massive sacrifices to make sure of it. What we have from the biblical perspective is the belief that there is such a thing as an authentic human life, a right way to live, with authentic human values provided by the Creator. We may not do it perfectly, in fact, we seldom do, but when it comes to considering others, including people who might live way off in the future, there's a solid reason for doing this. We're living in harmony with a pattern that God established. And by no means do I believe that you have to be a Christian to be a decent or moral person. And I say that because I've heard a lot of Christians suggest that atheists do not have the capacity to be moral, which is silly. Most of the atheists I've met are good and decent people, at least to the extent that anybody can be. What I'm really questioning is where our values come from. If our morality is just a matter of social convention, if it's just an arbitrary social contract, is that really a moral reason to behave well and consider others? And here's another question for atheists and believers alike. Is the biblical maxim, whatever you wish that others would do to you, do also to them? Well, is that really enough to make your actions moral? Because if you're treating others well just because that's what you would like for yourself, have you really overcome that basic instinct that puts self first? You know, in that same passage, Jesus taught that we're supposed to treat others as we would like to be treated because that's the essence of the law and the prophets. When somebody asked Jesus which of the moral commandments was the greatest, Jesus answered by saying this, and you'll find it in Matthew 22. You shall love the Lord your God with all your heart and with all your soul and with all your mind. This is the great and first commandment. And a second is like it. You shall love your neighbor as yourself. On these two commandments depend all the law and the prophets. In other words, the very essence of God's moral law is love and selflessness. And that's because God's moral law is a transcript of who He is. It's a picture of His character. The book of Genesis says that you and I were made, at least originally, in the image of God, as a perfect reflection of His loving character. And then we twisted that terribly, putting our own wants ahead of absolutely everything else. And that's the reason that utopian experiments always fail. It's because we're tragically flawed. And when those experiments fail, we have no problem blaming the people who ruined it, while assuring ourselves that we would never ever cause those kinds of problems. I mean, if I was in charge, I could pretty much fix everything, right? Except you and I both know that's not true. Let's suppose for the sake of argument that I really, really want to make the world a better place 1,000 years into the future. How exactly am I supposed to guess what's going to be beneficial 1,000 years from now? And how am I supposed to guess what culture will look like and what kinds of things people are going to value? I mean, let's suppose that our ancestors did the same thing 1,000 years ago. They hatched a plan to improve our lives. Would you really want a medieval doctor planning your health care? Or a medieval anybody planning anything? It's a ridiculous proposition. And yet, because of the perpetual arrogance of every generation, we like to think that we're a lot smarter than the people who came before us. But what if our choices actually end up promoting suffering the way they almost always do? Wouldn't our tinkering then become a moral transgression? Again, I'm not arguing that we shouldn't try. Please don't misunderstand. But I am thinking we should be very careful before we assume that we actually know what we're doing. I mean, how many times have our very best efforts resulted in disaster? How many times haven't we pointed a finger at our ancestors, blaming them for the condition of our world? I'll be right back.
1: Dragons, beasts, cryptic statues. 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
0: Okay, here's what I find really interesting. It's the fact that there's an entire book of the Bible dedicated to these kinds of questions. Of course, the whole Bible deals with these questions, but there's one book in particular that makes a solid case that all the human planning in the world is never going to end with paradise. And that's the book of Daniel. Here's the basic premise. A young Jewish noble named Daniel is taken captive to Babylon along with everybody else. God allowed the Babylonians to conquer the city of Jerusalem and burn down the temple because his people had abandoned their mission and tried very hard to become like their neighbors, to the point where they actually adopted their religious beliefs. So at the end of the day, there was no point to keeping the temple in Jerusalem because it didn't mean anything anymore. What we get in the book of Daniel is an exploration of what it means to live under the thumb of other nations instead of the government of God. In Daniel chapter 2, we see the rise and fall of successive world empires depicted as a statue made of different metals. And as history progresses, the metals become more and more brittle and less valuable. Then in chapter 7, we see those same kingdoms portrayed as animals rising from the sea, walking onto the shore. The Jews believed that their nation was a protected island in the midst of Gentile nations, a kind of oasis of covenant grace. But in Daniel 7, the nation of Israel is being dominated by one Gentile nation after the other, and that's why they're seen coming up on the shore. And the thing that drives it all? Nonstop warfare. The book of Daniel shows us an ocean of humanity being whipped up by the wind, and as the turmoil continues, one human kingdom after another fights for power and replaces the one that came before it. It's really a very accurate description of the world's history. And you can be sure, as each new empire took its place on the world stage, it was brimming with promise. I mean, get out of our way, Babylonians. The Persians are here, and they're going to show you how it's done. Until, of course, the Greeks appear on the horizon and take their turn. This progression of failed empires continues until we get to the heavenly judgment when everybody gets called on the carpet. And that results in this scene found in Daniel 7, verse 13. It says, "I saw in the night visions, and behold, with the clouds of heaven there came one like a son of man, and he came to the Ancient of Days and was presented before him. And to him was given dominion and glory and a kingdom, that all peoples, nations, and languages should

0: serve him. His dominion is an everlasting dominion which shall not pass away, and his kingdom one that shall not be destroyed. You know what it's telling us? You and I are not going to fix this place. It's not going to happen. And again, that doesn't mean we don't have a moral obligation to help people, because we do. In fact, every Christian should take very careful note of Jesus' words over in Matthew chapter 25, where he says, "When the Son of Man comes in his glory and all the angels with him, then he will sit on his glorious throne. Before him will be gathered all the nations, and he will separate people one from another as a shepherd separates the sheep from the goats. And he will place the sheep on his right, but the goats on the left. Then the king will say to those on his right, 'Come, you who are blessed by my Father, inherit the kingdom prepared for you from the foundation of the world. For I was hungry, and you gave me food. I was thirsty, and you gave me drink. I was a stranger, and you welcomed me. I was naked, and you clothed me. I was sick, and you visited me. I was in prison, and you came to me.'" So, we do have a duty to help our fellow human beings. The very character of God demands that. You can trust your instinct to help people. But when it comes to man-made utopian experiments, well, I think the book of Daniel has proven to be absolutely right. Not one of those experiments so far has done anything to make us happier, because not one of them can fix our fundamental flaw. We're sinners, trapped by a selfish perspective that is never going to change through anything we do. Anybody putting absolute faith in people to fix this world is going to be bitterly disappointed. I mean, we've never pulled it off in the past, and I don't believe for a moment we're going to pull it off in the future. So why trust mere people with the future of the planet? Again, that doesn't mean it doesn't need fixing. It just means that fixing it is going to take something more than what we have to offer. So who do you want to trust with the future? Self-interested people who always seem to use others to accomplish their aims? Or would you rather have a God who sacrificed everything to secure a future for you? Historically speaking, there is only one person who perfectly reflected the image of God. One person who lived a completely selfless life. One person who was willing to lose everything if it meant your utter and complete restoration. And I would like to suggest that before you believe any more promises from well-meaning politicians or social engineers, that you consider the claims of Christ. Because maybe, just maybe, he really does have the ability to give you the peace of God which surpasses all understanding. I'll be right back after this.
1: Life can throw a lot at us. Sometimes we don't have all the answers. But that's where the Bible comes in. It's our guide to a more fulfilling life. Here at the Voice of Prophecy, we've created the Discover Bible Guides to be your guide to the Bible. They're designed to be simple, easy to use, and provide answers to many of life's toughest questions. And they're absolutely free. So jump online now, or give us a call, and start your journey of discovery.
0: Here's one of the problems with trying to engineer a better future for your grandkids, and that's our skewed understanding of what makes people happy. I mean, just think back to the World's Fairs of the 1800s and 1900s, or some of the articles that appeared in popular science journals back in the 1950s. Everybody was optimistic because technology promised more leisure time and less work. But when we actually made life more convenient, we weren't any happier. In fact, I think it's the opposite. Our generation has more comfort, more security, more disposable income than almost any generation that came before it. But we're not happier than our ancestors. We're just a little more comfortable. I mean, just ask yourself, why are we dealing with unusually high levels of depression and anxiety? Why has the political world become more divided, more polarized, and more hostile? Apparently, all the technology in the world hasn't fixed our worst problems. Again, let's think about that experiment that was the former Soviet Union. All those five-year economic plans, all those carefully thought-out government initiatives, none of them did anything to help. In fact, apart from a handful of party elites, those decisions made people more miserable. So are we really smart enough to figure out what's going to make the human race happy?

Again, God absolutely expects us to alleviate suffering. He expects us to feed the hungry and clothe the poor. He expects us to care for the planet and, yes, leave it better than we found it. But at the same time, I think we should remember a couple of important realities. One, trying to tinker with the future in ways we think is appropriate, that's probably a losing game. Two, speaking from a biblical perspective, we know we're not going to fix it. The Bible indicates quite clearly that you're not going to solve what's wrong with this place. Our existence is a little bit like an old-fashioned Greek tragedy. It doesn't matter how well you plan, if you can't get rid of your fatal flaw, it's going to destroy you. From the Bible's perspective, the problem only gets solved after the judgment when the Son of Man receives His kingdom and He restores this world to what it's supposed to be. And I don't know about you, but if God is real, and I know He is, then I think you'd rather have Him plan the future than somebody like me. Thanks for joining me. I'm Sean Boonstra, and you've been watching Authentic.

0: Hi, I'm Steve Wahlberg with Whitehorse Media, and it is my awesome privilege to be connected with Good News Television. About 30 years ago, I was as lost could be. I was living in the Los Angeles area, smoking marijuana, using alcohol heavily, staying out all hours of the night. And, I almost died. I have friends that are 6 feet under the ground right now, and they didn't make it. And then in 1979, I turn on a television program one day, and there was Christian TV. And somehow, in the midst of my darkness, God used that program to reach into my heart. And that began a process which eventually changed my life and led me to Jesus Christ. 30 years later, I'm alive. I'm on my way to heaven. I have a wonderful wife, two beautiful children, and I'm just as happy as a Christian can be. And that is the power of Christian television. And so I just want to encourage you to support Good News TV. It's doing a wonderful work. It is a channel for God's grace and His love and His blessing all over Arizona. It's changing hearts and lives. And I encourage you to pray for this channel, to uplift it in prayer, and to support it in any way that you can. God bless you, and thank you for partnering with us in Good News Television.
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1: Can you believe it? Can you build your faith on it? The promises of God's word are sure. They do not fail. This book has stood the test of time. Tonight, our subject is entitled Living Water. Living Water. The Bible says that when you and I come to Christ, that we become streams of living water. Then out of us flows a river of living water. And tonight, Michael Harris is going to sing for us that beautiful song, There is a river. There is a river.

Gracious Father, tonight we're thankful that the water of life is given to us as a river that never will run dry. Lord, help us this evening to drink and to drink deeply of the water of life. Give us ears to hear, hearts that are open, minds that are clear, that we may accept your word. For this we pray in Christ's name. Amen. Once a year, the Jewish people made their way from all over Israel. They're coming up to Jerusalem, and they're coming to Jerusalem for the Feast of the Tabernacles. It's also referred to in Scripture as the Feast of Booths. And so from every little village and hamlet all across Israel, little groups are making their way towards Jerusalem. This is a very festive time because the climate at this time of the year is just about ideal. And they're going to come to Jerusalem. Everybody is going to move out of their house. And they're going to, in the backyard or out in the vacant field, maybe even up on top of the house, they're going to build a little tabernacle or a little booth, and they're going to move

into this tabernacle, and they're going to live in it for a week. It's to remind them of the 40 years that their forefathers spent in the wilderness. This is a very, very special time because they can visit with relatives and friends and just have a good time visiting. But every morning, they make their way up the mountainside to the temple. And there in the courtyard of the temple, they worship God and they sing songs and they spend time there praising the Lord and reading the scripture together. And then during the day, they visit with friends and family. But when they come down to the last day of this feast, early that morning, they all gather there in the courtyard of the temple. And a couple priests take two large jugs and set them on their shoulder. And then those priests begin to march around the courtyard. And the other priests begin to file in behind them. And then the people begin to march with them, and they march around the courtyard as they sing psalms and as they play musical instruments, and they march around the courtyard. And then outside the temple gate, down through the streets of Jerusalem, outside the gates of the city of Jerusalem, and down the hillside till they come to a brook called Kidron. And there those two priests now take those two large jugs, and they dip them into the brook and fill them with water, place them on their shoulder, and they begin to make their way back up the hillside, singing songs and repeating scripture together until they've arrived in the courtyard again. Now one of those priests takes one of those jugs of water, another priest takes a jug of wine, and they make their way up the stairway of the altar of sacrifice. And they walk right out to the very front of it, and there in the front of it is a large funnel. And they begin to pour water and wine into that funnel. Just at that moment, while they're pouring the water and the wine into that funnel, someone out in the crowd of people begin to shout. And you find his words recorded in the book of John, John the 7th chapter and verse 37. And it says, on the last day, that great day of the feast, Jesus stood and cried out, saying, if anyone thirsts, let him come to me and drink. If you can just imagine, here that whole courtyard is just crowded with people, and Jesus is shouting out across that whole crowd, if anybody's thirsty, let him come unto me and drink. Marvelous promise that he gives to you and me. He who believes in me, as the scripture has said, out of his heart will flow rivers of living water. So it says that out of you and me will flow rivers of living water. Marvelous promise that God gives to each one of us. Jesus and his disciples, they have left Israel. They've gone over into Samaria. They're approaching a city by the name of Sychar. Jesus has sent the disciples into town to buy something to eat. And he has gone over and had a seat beside Jacob's well. A woman of Samaria from the city of Sychar has come to the well to draw water. As she approaches the well, she sees Jesus sitting there, but she doesn't pay any attention to him. You see, Jesus is a Jew and she's a Samaritan. And the scripture puts it very politely. It says that they had no dealings. That's what the scripture says. You want me to tell you how it was? Well, if you were a Jew and you were eating and a Samaritan walked by and his shadow fell on your food, you turned the plate upside down. So she didn't expect Jesus to speak to her. But Jesus knew that in the Middle East, there's a request that you cannot refuse. Doesn't make any difference how much you dislike the person, how much they might be your enemy. You cannot refuse a request for a drink of water. And so Jesus said to her, give me a drink. And she couldn't understand this. She said, how is it that you, being a Jew, would ask me, a Samaritan, for a drink of water? And Jesus said, if you knew who was asking, you would have asked of him and he would have given you. Listen. And Jesus answered and said to her, if you knew the gift of God

who it is who says to you, give me a drink, you would have asked of him and he would have given you living water. Oh, he said, if you just knew that, you would have asked of him and he would have given you living water. It's a promise. Over and over in this book, God gives you and I an invitation to come and to drink. And to drink of the water of life. And it says that out of us will flow rivers of living water. Isaiah 55:1. Ho, everyone who thirsts, come to the waters. You who have no money, come buy and eat. Yes, come buy wine and milk without money and without price. So it says, come to the waters. What is that going to do for you? Revelation 22:17. And the Spirit and the bride say, come. And let him who hears say, come. And let him who thirsts come. Whoever desires, let him take of the water of life freely. Totally free, dear friends. There's no other way tonight that you can get it. It's free. You understand what I mean? It's free. You see, money can't buy it. Wisdom can't impart it. Impossible. Merit will not procure it. The only way you can receive it is by what? Do you know? The only way you can get it is by accepting it. You can't buy it. You can't work for it. It is given to you totally and completely free. It's given on the basis of grace. And God offers to you and says, come, come to me, and I will give you the water of life. And out of you will flow rivers of living water. This woman, she couldn't understand this. She couldn't understand it. She said, you don't have a rope. You don't have anything to draw with. What do you mean you would give me water of life? Jesus answered and said to her, whoever drinks of this water will thirst again. Whoever drinks of this water will thirst again. Oh, I find so many people today that are trying to drink of the water of this life and find satisfaction. Flying on the plane the other day, picked up a magazine and was thumbing through the magazine, and here was a full-page ad in the magazine, and it said, find happiness, lay linoleum. Is that the way you find happiness? Lay linoleum? We get the idea that satisfaction in life can be found in these things. I have people say, oh, Brother Cox, if I just had a better job, I'd be happy. No, you wouldn't. That isn't what produces happiness. I have people say, well, if I just made more money, I'd be happy. No, you wouldn't. That isn't what produces happiness. An individual say, well, if my spouse just loved me, I'd be happy. No, you won't. That isn't what makes happiness. He that drinks of this water shall thirst again. You see, that's what happens. The waters of this life, dear friends, only take place when the showers come. When the shower comes, the pond overflows. But you let the heat of hard times come, and that water goes dry. It's only the well. Only the well that has water in winter and summer. See, he that drinks of the water that I shall give him shall never thirst. Listen. Jesus promises it and says, whoever drinks of the water that I shall give him shall never thirst, but the water that I shall give him will become in him a fountain of water springing up into everlasting life.
Oh, he just says, if you come to me, the water that I will give you will

come in you. And dear friends, please understand, it doesn't say it will be from you. It doesn't say it will be around you. It doesn't say it will be about you. It says it will be in you, springing up unto everlasting life. You see, when you and I drink water, it goes into our system. It goes into our blood. It becomes part of our blood. It infuses every cell of our body. So when I come to Christ and I drink of the water of life, it becomes part of me. It infuses every part of our body. You see, folks, I don't hear music. I don't feel music. And that's just not part of my being. It's just not there. You could give me music lessons for 10 years, and I still wouldn't ever feel it or anything. It's just not part of me. When I was in school, I had to take a class called conducting. I was in college. And I will never forget, the teacher had a girl sit down at the piano, and she had her play a piece, and she said, when she got through, she said, "Tell me, what time was that played in?" I said, "You've got to be crazy. What are you talking about? I don't know what time that was played in. It's just not in my being." But let me tell you something. These people like Donna Klein, Myrna Haynes, Adrian Whitney, Michael Harris, it's part of them. They feel it. It's in their inmost being. That's what I'm talking about. This is what Christ is talking about. When you drink of the water of life, it becomes part of you. It's in your inmost being. And dear friends, if it is not, then it is totally external religion. You see, music, I'm sorry, will always be external with me. Because it's just not in me. God didn't give that to me. But dear friend, He did give me the water of life. And He gives to each one of you the water of life. And tonight, if it is not that to you tonight, then your religion is external. And you're missing the joy that's there. You're missing what it's all about. When I grew up as a boy, we had a phrase that we said. We talked about people putting on their Sunday go-to-meeting hats. You know what I'm talking about? Put on their Sunday go-to-meeting hats and they go to church. See? But it's all external. Because when Sunday was passed, well, then they put on their work hat. There was no difference, you see. They changed. They didn't. It wasn't internal. It wasn't part of their being. That's what I'm talking about tonight. And that's what Christ is talking about. In the book of Jeremiah, He talks about this very thing. It says here in Jeremiah 2, verse 13, "For my people have committed what? Two evils." Let's see what those two evils are. "They have forsaken me, the fountain of living water, hewn themselves cisterns, broken cisterns that can hold no water." So He said one thing, they have forsaken me, the fountain of living water. You see, I talk to people who go to church, people who claim to be Christians, and they say to me, "Oh, Brother Cox, I'm so busy. I'm so busy, I don't have time to pray." Let me tell you something. If you're so busy you don't have time to pray, you're too busy. Okay? If you don't have time to pray, you're too busy. I don't care what you do. I don't care what your work is. I don't care if you're a preacher. I don't care if you're an elder or a deacon in the church. If you don't have time to pray, you're too busy. It's absolutely necessary if you are going to understand what Jesus Christ will do in your life. You must take time to pray. I have people say, "Well, Brother Cox, I don't have time to read God's Word." You have time to eat, don't you?
I don't see any of you starving.

to death out there? If you have time to eat, then, dear friends, you need to take time to eat spiritually. You put it in your schedule. You see, I'm one of these individuals that I cannot do something on a haphazard basis. I've got to know exactly what I'm going to do. When it comes to God's Word, I've got to know what I'm going to do tomorrow. I've got to know what I'm going to do the next day. I've got to know what my devotional life is the end of the year. So before next year starts, I will plan that whole thing out, and I will know exactly what I'm going to read. I will know exactly, because I am going to eat. I'm going to feast on God's Word every day. And if you want your spiritual experience to grow, you've got to spend some time in the Word of God. If you are not praying, if you are not spending time in the Word of God, then, dear friend, your religion is external. You understanding me? That is external religion. And that's what he's talking about here. They have forsaken me, the fountain of living water. But he goes on, talks about it. Jesus makes some comparisons to it here in Matthew 13, 22. Now he who receives seed among the thorns is he who hears the word. Okay, the person hears the word. And the cares of this world, what is that? What's the cares of this world? Well, the cares of this world are clothing and food. That's what cares of this world are. Okay, shelter. Those are all cares of this world. The cares of this world and the deceitfulness of riches choke the... What chokes the word? Huh? What chokes the word? Cares of this world. Deceitfulness of riches. That's what chokes the word of God. And dear friends, I hope tonight that you're not letting those things keep you from spending time in the Word of God. I can assure you, I can tell you right now, you're much better off if you spend time with the Lord. Much better off. And he becomes what? Unfruitful. So, dear friends, take time. The Bible speaks about these people whose their religion is totally external. And it makes some comparisons of them, like in Jude here. Jude 1, verse 12, it says, they are clouds without water, carried about by every winds, late autumn trees without fruit, twice dead, pulled out by the roots. I don't know, here in Chicago, do you have clouds without water? You ever have that? California, we have clouds without water, you know. Get up in the morning, hear some great, big, beautiful clouds, and sun comes out, and they just all kind of dry up and disappear. Clouds without water. Says that's the way you and I are if you're not spending time in God's Word, if you're not spending time in prayer. It says, for you shall be as the terebinth tree, that's a tree, whose leaf fades, and as a garden that has no water. You know what a garden's like without water? Boy, Oklahoma, what was it, the last of March, 1st of April, that we planted the garden, plowed the ground, planted the garden. April rains came. The garden began to come up. It's vibrant. It's green. It's growing. And usually by, in May sometime, we're eating some things from the garden. It still is. It rains, and it's nice and green. And we're eating from it. End of May, June, the garden is really bearing now, all of it. But we hit July, and you can begin to see around the edges of the garden a little bit of brown. August comes, there is no rain. No rain in August, and the old garden just dries up. Is that way your Christian experience is? Huh? Like a garden without water? Dry?
dry as the hills of Gilboa.

That's what he's talking about. That's external religion. That's what I'm talking about. It's when I don't spend time with the Lord. He says that these people, they hewn themselves cisterns, broken cisterns that can hold no water. Broken cisterns that hold no water. Jesus talked about these type of people in his day. Listen, woe to you scribes and Pharisees and hypocrites, for you are like whitewashed tombs, which indeed appear beautiful outwardly. If you've ever been to Jerusalem, you'll understand what I mean. Whitewashed tombs. They have tombs there, they whitewash them and all. Whitewashed tombs, but inside are full of dead men's bones and all uncleanliness. You see, if you're going to church, but you don't have any joy in your heart, if you're going to church out of habit, if you're going to church just because it's tradition, and your relationship with Jesus Christ is totally lacking, then, dear friend, you're like a whitewashed tomb full of dead men's bones. Even so, you also outwardly appear righteous to men, but inside you are full of hypocrisy and lawlessness. This is what Jesus is talking about. You see, this is why he said that they are cisterns, broken cisterns that can hold no water, because they don't take any time to spend with the Lord Jesus Christ. He talked about one of the Pharisees. He told the story about this Pharisee who went down to the temple to pray. The Pharisee stood and prayed thus within himself, God, I thank you that I am not like other men, extortioners, unjust, adulterers, even as this, see over on the side there was a poor tax collector. He may not have been poor, he may have been rich tax collector, I don't know. But he was over there and this Pharisee said, sure glad I'm not like him. I fast twice every week. I give tithes of all that I possess. If any of you here tonight think for one moment what you give makes you righteous, then, dear friend, your religion is external. Sorry. I said, I'm not glad I'm not like this tax collector. But that tax collector, it says, just beat on his chest and said, God, be merciful to me, a sinner. And it says that he went down to his home justified. You see, I'll never forget, I was speaking to a room full of fifth graders. And I was trying to explain to them the grace of Jesus Christ and what the Lord Jesus Christ does for them. And how that it was a gift that Jesus gave, and how they all they had to do was just reach out and accept it and accept Jesus into their heart and all that he would do for them. And this little fifth grade boy raised his hand and he said, are you trying to tell me that all this stuff my parents have been telling me I've got to do is not true? You talk about a loaded question. And I said, well, I don't know what your parents have been telling you, but I'm telling you that the only people that are going to be saved is those that qualify. And he got a downcast look on his face, and he said to me, okay, what do I have to do to qualify? And I said, the only people that qualify are sinners. And he smiled, and he said, I qualify. That's what I'm trying to tell you tonight, dear friend. You see, it's the grace of God that must come in and fill your heart. It's the grace of God that must work in your life, and only as it takes place that way will anything happen. The children of Israel couldn't understand this. It was external. Watch. Romans 9:31.

But Israel, pursuing the law of righteousness, has not attained to the law of righteousness. What were they pursuing? They were pursuing the law of righteousness. And as a result, what? They weren't finding it. Why? Because they did not seek it by faith, but as it were by the works of the law. They said, oh, if I do this, this, and this, I'm going to make it. No, you're not. No, you're not. Let me tell you right now, dear friend, if you don't know Jesus Christ, you've missed it. You can pursue the works of the law all day long, but if you don't know Jesus, you're not going to make it into the kingdom of heaven. It's what it takes. For they stumble at the stumbling stone. Who is the stumbling stone? Jesus Christ. Now let me talk to you just a little bit about internal religion. We've talked about external. Let's talk about internal. What takes place, what happens. And being found in Him, not having my own righteousness. I don't have any, folks. I don't have any. The Bible makes that very clear. My righteousness is as filthy rags. Don't have any. Not having my own righteousness, which is from the law, but that which is through faith. What? Faith in Christ. Yes, that's the way it comes. Faith in Christ, the righteousness which is from God by faith. You see, I reach out and I claim Jesus Christ and His righteousness. Oh, then something begins to happen, begins to take place. Eternal, internal religion takes place by faith. That's the way you get it, folks, is by faith. Let me tell you something. Quit living lives that are inefficient. Quit living weak lives. What do I mean? Faith. Faith requires that you have something in your hand that's bigger than you can accomplish. Move out in faith and do something for God. Take Him at His word. If His word says, this is what I want you to do, then step out in faith and say, okay, Lord, I can do that. Not of my strength, not what I can do, but what You can do in my life. That's faith. If you don't do it that way, you're like a garden without water. But if you do it by faith, this is what internal religion will do for you. Instead of being a garden without water, it says the Lord will guide you continually and satisfy your soul in drought. You see, the well of water has water during drought, okay? Satisfy your soul in drought. Strengthen your bones. You shall be like a watered garden and like a spring of water whose waters do not fail. Never fail. Never will. Because that's what the Lord does for you and for me. Internal religion must be a work of the heart. It's where it has to be. It is not. External has to be work of the heart. For he is not a Jew who is one outwardly, nor is circumcision that which is outward in the flesh, but he is a Jew who is one inwardly, and circumcision is that of the heart. See, that's internal. And so tonight, I guess what I'm trying to tell you, if you've been going to church all these years and it's been boring to you, and you go to church and you kind of have to make yourself go, well then, dear friend, the problem is you don't know Jesus. Sorry. You don't know Jesus. Because if you know Jesus, He changes that.
Jesus Christ is the one that puts joy in your heart.

He puts a spring in your step. He makes the sky bluer, makes the birds sing sweeter. And then if you don't know him, then your religion will never be joyous, will never be happy. You go and you come back home and it hasn't done anything for you. That's all external. It has to be a work of the heart, in the spirit, not in the letter, whose praise is not from men, but from God. That's what it is. When I do that, whole things begin to change. My life begins to change. I begin to find a life that I've never known before. And so to you tonight, I just say, take time. Take time to get acquainted with Jesus Christ. Don't get so busy that you can't spend time with him. That the righteous requirements of the law might be fulfilled in us who do not walk according to the flesh, but according to the Spirit. You see, if you're keeping God's law because you think you have to, that's drudgery. Yeah, that's total drudgery if you're keeping the law of God because you think you have to. I talk to people and they say, well, I keep the commandments. I keep the Ten Commandments. Well, bless your heart, you may, but you may be miserable. I don't keep the commandments of God. I do not keep the commandments of God to be saved. I keep them because I am saved. Okay? Keep them because I am saved. That's a total different situation. You see, God says to each one of you here tonight, come to me, and I will make you. I will make you priest. I will make you kings. He promises that he will do that for you. That is his work. If you come to him, he says he will take his law and he will write it on your heart. Oh, if he writes it on my heart, then, dear friend, that's an internal experience. And I'll gladly keep his law. Gladly keep it. Then I will give them one heart. And I will put a new spirit within them. Going to do what? Put a new spirit within you. I'm talking about the water of life. He puts that new spirit in you. And take the stony heart out of their flesh, and I'll give them a heart of flesh. Oh, dear friend, when Jesus comes into your life and does that, what a difference. What a difference. It changes you. Makes you totally different. And they may walk in my statutes and keep my judgments and do them. Why? Why are they going to walk in his statutes and keep his commandments, his judgments, and do them? Why are they going to do this? Huh? Because he wrote it on their hearts. Came in and he wrote it down in their heart. And because it's in your heart, you're going to do it. That's what the scripture is simply telling you. And they shall be my people, and I will be their God. Better believe, they're his people. Keeping the law of God is the fruit. It's the fruit of an inward experience. Are you with me? It's the fruit of it. For this is the covenant that I will make with the house of Israel after those days, says the Lord. I'll put my law in their mind and write them on their hearts. I will be their God. They shall be my people. And so to many of you here who have been watching by television, or you've been coming here to the meeting, and maybe you've been struggling over some of the things you've been hearing, dear friend, let me tell you, the answer to that comes in surrendering your heart to Jesus Christ. That's where the answer comes. You see, if you try

to face it on your own. And if you try to reason out all the reasons why it won't work, it won't work. But if you come in faith and surrender your heart to Jesus Christ, marvelous will be the results of what He'll do in your life. For He says, I delight to do thy, delight in thy law of God according to the inward man. Says, I delight to do, I delight to keep the law of God. You see, when I first became a Christian, I had trouble with that because I'd pick up my Bible and I'd read it. And you know, it's something strange about the Bible. It says the same thing every time you read it. You ever notice that? I'd read this text and man, it just hit me hard. I mean, just hit me right between the eyes. And so I'd go read some other place, you know. I'd read there, and then later I'd be reading again, and there it was again. It said the same thing again, you know. And I said, listen, Lord, listen, I love you, but I don't like some of these things that it says, you know. But it wasn't until I understood that it wasn't what I had to do, it was what Jesus did, that all of a sudden it began to do something for me. All of a sudden I began to understand that He was saying, listen, open up your heart, accept me by faith, surrender your life to me, and I'll change you and make you different. And the law of God was no longer offensive to me. I could say, Lord, write it on my heart. Go ahead. Put it there. And when I did that, changed the whole thing. You see, if the law of God is to you this way, we'll take a look at what is external and what's internal. If it's written on stone, like with me, it was written here on these pages, and I read it, and I said, I don't like it. See, that was totally external. It grated. It went against what I wanted to do. But when I surrendered my heart, gave my life to the Lord and surrendered my heart, and He wrote it on my heart, it was no longer offensive. That's internal. You with me? You see, if circumcision is strictly external, that's all it is. That's all it is with you. But if it's circumcision of the heart, that's internal. If your religion is legalism, you understand what I mean by legalism? And I understand, I run on to people who don't understand legalism. Legalism is when I want to do my own thing. I want to act like I want to. I want to do what, it might be a good. I might go to church and do all that. But if it's what I want to do, that's legalism. Okay? Righteousness by faith is when I simply say, here, Lord, I don't have one thing in this world to recommend myself to you except my great need. Come into my heart. Take possession of my life. I'm yours. That's internal religion. Or the Bible says the letter kills, the Spirit gives life. See, I can keep, folks, listen to me. I can keep the Ten Commandments by willpower. I can do that. I can just, you know, say I'm not going to do this and have strong willpower. I run on to some of these people. Man, they have willpowers like you I have never seen in my life. Just nobody can live with them, you know. They're just, but I can keep the Ten Commandments by willpower, okay? But let me tell you something. You cannot keep the spirit of the law by willpower. You can't do that. You can keep the letter of the law by willpower, but you can't keep the spirit of the law by willpower. But if

If you keep the spirit of the law, you'll keep the letter of the law. They come and go together. Old covenant, works. That's the old covenant. New covenant, faith. Internal, external. Works of man, works of grace. That's the difference. You see, give me a man or a woman who does not base their experience upon the preacher. Give me a man or a woman who do not gather inspiration from a warm-hearted friend or from a large meeting, but give me a man or a woman who has a personal relationship with Jesus Christ and know Him personally, and that man or woman will stand if every preacher dies. See, that's what God is looking for. He's looking for somebody that's willing to come to know Him in a close experience. And if you do that, dear friend, then you're talking about religion. Then you're talking about the water of life. Then you're talking about what Jesus Christ will do in your life. What will it do to you? Let me explain what it do to you. This is out of Ezekiel, the 47th chapter. You may have read it, never known what it was talking about. Watch what it says. And he brought me back to the door of the temple, and there was water flowing from under the threshold of the temple towards the east. For the front of the temple faced east, and water was flowing from under the right side of the temple south of the altar. Now that text is just simply saying that Ezekiel got there to the front door of the church, and here water was seeping out under the threshold. That's what it says. The angel takes Ezekiel for a walk around the church, okay? He brought me out by the way of the north gate, and led me around on the outside to the outer gate that faces east, and there was water running out on the right side. And when the man went out to the east with a line in his hand, he measured 1,000 cubits. So it just simply says he took him for a walk around the church, 1,000 cubits. And he brought me through the waters, and the waters came up to my ankles. Now they'd gotten back to the front of the church, and here water was ankle deep, like tonight. If we would have come here and water was seeping out under the front door out there, we would have said that's a catastrophe. See? Well, here it is now. It's flowing out. Now it's ankle deep. They take another walk around the church. Again, he measured 1,000 and brought me through the waters, and the waters came to my knees. You see, the water's rising. Again, he measured 1,000 and brought me through the waters. They came up to my waist. It's getting deep. Again, he measured 1,000, and it was a river I could not cross, for the water was too deep, water in which one must swim, a river that could not be crossed. What's he talking about? He's talking about you, and he's talking about me. You see, when you come to Jesus Christ, and you open up your heart, and you invite him into your heart, the Bible says you become a spring of living water. When Jesus comes into your heart, and by the way, dear friends, when you drink, okay? You got to drink. Let me tell you a little secret tonight. If your cup is only half full, you don't have anything to share with anybody. But when you drink, and you drink until your cup runs over, then you can't help yourself. That's what this text is talking about. You come to Jesus Christ and you drink. The water swim in. Lots of water. It's a river flowing. And out of you will flow streams of
living water. And when that religion is

is internal and it flows out of you, then you're going to say something to that neighbor next door, and you're going to say something to that loved one, and you're going to say something to that person about what Jesus means to you and the wonderful experience that you have in Christ Jesus and all the joy and the happiness that He brings to your heart. And as you witness to them, you're going to find other people going to say, man,

Jesus Christ. And when they accept Jesus Christ, do you know what just happened? The stream just rose. See? And then the two of them, they bring people to Christ, and the stream rises again until it's ankle deep, and then it's knee deep, and then it's waist deep, and then it's a river. That's what God has called every one of you here tonight to do. That's what He's asked us to do. Become rivers of life. And the Spirit and the bride say, come. Let him who hears say, come. Let him who thirsts come. Whoever desires, let him take of the water of life freely. See, tonight, God's inviting you to take of the water of life. Oh, dear friend, I hope it won't be an external experience with you. I hope tonight you'll open up your heart, let Jesus in, that you will accept Him like the woman at the well. Reach out, accept the water of life.

first question tonight says, I want to accept Christ's gift of the water of life. It's a gift, friend. It's free. You can't buy it. All you can do is accept it tonight. If you would like to accept Christ's gift, the water of life, put a check by number one. Second question says, I'd like to be baptized. Baptism by water has great symbolism, folks, because as you open up your heart to Him and you're baptized, means all those sins have been washed away. To come out of the baptistry clean, nothing to your account. God has given you the water of life that you may drink and never thirst again. Marvelous. Thirdly, I'd like to rededicate my life to drinking deeply of the water of life. Tonight, if there's some of you here who have accepted Christ, but the cares of this world and the deceitful of riches have been suffering, choking, suffocating the Word of God. Tonight you'd like to say, listen, I'm going to rededicate my life. I'm going to spend time with the Lord Jesus Christ. Then put a check by number three. Put your name, put your address on it. It's Matty Sings.

0: 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Father, we thank you for your love, for the hope that we have in Christ. Tonight, Lord, we ask that you would give to us the living water.
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I'm sitting in church, so of course I've got my church clothes on. Which raises the question, what exactly are church clothes anyway? We're starting a new series this week at Kingscliff, and it's kind of a simple one. We're going to be asking some simple questions, some basic questions. And so the series is titled Church 101. We'll be looking at questions like, how do you study the Bible? How do you worship? How do you listen to a sermon? And yes, even how to attend church. Maybe you've been attending church your whole life, or maybe you're new to this whole church thing. Whichever it is, I'm sure that as we take a look from a biblical perspective at what church is and what church isn't, that you'll be blessed and challenged. Thanks so much for joining us this week at Kingscliff.

Father in heaven, we are mindful of the fact that we have already been richly blessed. You have already ministered to us through the beautiful Father's Day video and the songs and that amazing cello piece. Father, where would we be in life without the sound of the cello? Father, surely the cello is itself a sign of your goodness and of your creativity. Lord, the sound of this instrument just moves us in our innermost souls. Father, we are thrilled about the new Sabbath school classes that are starting. And now as we open scripture, at the end of the day, that's what Sabbath school is about. At the end of the day, that's what coming here is about. It's about connecting with you. Father, as we open scripture, particularly as we prepare to begin a new series, we just pray that your spirit will be in this room and in the hearts of the people that are in this room. Father, it has been a thrill for us to see young people participating in the service today, in the music and in the prayer. And Father, now as we open scripture, we ask that you would open us up, that we might better understand you, that we might better understand ourselves, and that we might better understand the world around us. Thank you, Father, for having heard this prayer. Be with us now, we ask. In Jesus' name, let everyone say, amen. Amen. Excellent. All right. Well, I'm really excited about this new series that we're going to be starting today. And the series is going to be a four-part series. At least that's the tentative plan. It could expand into five or six parts. But for the time being, it's going to be a four-part series. And the title of the series is Church 101, right? We've just finished a series in the not-too-distant past, The Beautiful Believable Basics. Thank you, Carolyn. God

Bless you for moving to the front. The Beautiful Believable Basics, which was sort of a theological look at the basics of the Christian faith. And we then went into our Eat and Everyday series. And I thought, you know, as I was thinking about this new series, and I frankly am super excited about a series we're going to do on marriage a little bit later in the year. And we're also going to probably do a series on the nature of suffering before the year is out. I'm really looking forward to wrestling with some of those thorny issues of the goodness of God in the face of suffering. But in the meantime, it just sort of dawned on me, particularly as in some ways the church is in a bit of a transition, that we need people like Darnell, who was just up here a moment ago, to say, you know, you can't do nothing. You can't do nothing. And it dawned on me that there might be some people here who have been going to church wrong for most of their church-going life. They don't know how to go to church. And so I'm going to give you a four-part series on how to be a good church member, right? And the first, they're all going to be very practical. The first is going to be titled, How to Read the Bible and Have Devotions. How to Read the Bible. It's going to be absolutely great. The whole series, I've sort of broken it down into these four parts, and these are at least the four that we'll do. We might add one or two later, but this is what we're going to be doing over the course of the next 4 weeks. Today, how to read the Bible and have devotions. Next week, we're going to have an interesting sermon titled, How to Attend Church. How to Attend Church. How many of you have been attending church for most of your life? You might find out next week that you've been doing it wrong for a long time. We're actually going to have a sermon on how to attend church, because there is a significant number of us that come to church and we're doing it all wrong. We're doing it all wrong. We're going to then have a series or a sermon titled How to Worship, which I'm really looking forward to. And then finally, and I think this will be a particularly exciting one, how to listen to a sermon. Right? You might think, oh, I know how to listen to it. No, many of you don't know how to listen to a sermon. And so this is going to be a super practical series. You might look at that and think, man, is Pastor Asherette trying to insult our intelligence? No, I'm not insulting it. I'm just affirming it. I'm just affirming your intelligence, and we're gonna take a swing at any residual ignorance that might be there. I'd like to introduce you to a bit of a categorization that I've been playing around with in my own mind that I'm really excited about, and I hope you can get excited about, and I hope we'll in some way help you to better understand who you are and where you are and sort of where you find yourself in the local church, in this local Kingscliff church, or if you're watching online or on television, your own local situation and your own local church. And one of the things that you sort of discover when you get into pastoral ministry, and I've not been in pastoral ministry for very long. I pastored a church for 7 years prior to coming here, and then now I've pastored here for about 5 years. And so I've only got about 10 to 12 years experience, and I think I'm doing a serviceable job, but there are some things that you learn really quickly when you come into a situation like a local church where everybody's basically a volunteer, right? In the other ministries that I've worked with, I've worked like at Light Bearers, and everybody there, you know, was paid to be there, and they were employees, and you had jobs, and there were expectations associated with those jobs. But there's a bit of a culture shock, a transition when you go into a local church, and people are there voluntarily. They already have day jobs, whether they're a builder or a teacher or a nurse or whatever it is. And so you're trying to accomplish things, you're trying to carry out tasks, and the church is getting behind these things. But because you're dealing with a volunteer workforce, you can't leverage the, hey, you're paid to do this, and if you don't do it, there will be some punishment. You have to rally, you have to try to gain support and get people excited about something. And one of the things I've noticed is that it's helpful to sort of help people assess themselves where they are in their own relationship to the local church, and of course, that as an extension of their relationship to Jesus, which is what this whole Church 101 series is going to be about. How do we do church right? Not just serviceably, not just manageably, but how are we doing church, and how can we do church better? And I want you to sort of turn the mirror of introspection and the mirror of self-reflection onto yourself here for just a few moments. In fact, through the whole series, actually, not just for a few moments, but for this few moments here, I want to walk you through a bit of a rubric, a bit of a categorization, and a continuum that I've been developing, and I hope you'll find it helpful. I want to talk to you about people that attend a local church, whether this one or any local church, whose faith is in crisis. Okay, these are people who might attend church, they might even wear the right clothes, they may even return tithe, but in terms of their actual faith connection to God, there is almost no faith connection. There's very little time in Scripture, there's very little time in fellowship, there's virtually no time in ministry. They might be attending church and everything might look okay from the outside, there might be the sort of veneer of Christianity, but you know in your soul that there's in fact a crisis there, a crisis of faith.
faith, whether you're too busy or you've wound your

way into some addiction that you didn't foresee, or whatever it might be, if you had to self-diagnose with honesty and with transparency and integrity, you would say, you know, my faith right now, my journey is in crisis. There may have been a time in the past where you were super on fire and you couldn't be stopped and you were excited and you had evangelistic fervor. But if you sort of turned the mirror of reflection and introspection on yourself right now, you would self-identify. This isn't the pastor suggesting diagnostically what you are. I'm asking you to think about yourself. And some people in here would say, you know, my faith is in crisis for a variety of reasons. We'll talk about what some of those reasons might be. There are others that come to church, sort of a step up from crisis, who you might categorize your faith experience, and as an extension of that, your experience with the local church, as casual, right? Not in crisis. It's not like you're on the emergency room table, you know, so to speak, and your faith is, you know, slowly dwindling away, you know, prisoner to some addiction or some struggle that you have, but you're casual. Right, you come to church, maybe not super regularly. You don't really come to Sabbath school. You're casual. You show up at the right times and, you know, you see people and you greet. And even in your own personal relationship with Jesus, you find time for scripture and for prayer and for ministry when it's convenient. Right? It is a priority, but it's not at the top of the priority list. Right, you would identify if you met somebody on a plane or in a grocery store and you got to talking about these things. You would identify as a Christian. You would identify as a follower of Jesus. But your faith would probably best be characterized at this point in time as casual. Right, you have a casual association with Jesus, very likely a casual association with the local church as well. Moving up from crisis and casual, getting better as we go sort of up the continuum, is what we might call committed. A person who's committed is somebody who is committed to Jesus and committed to the local church. They're in a relationship with Jesus. They are regularly opening the Bible. They are regularly spending time in prayer. They're even taking opportunities as those opportunities present themselves to witness, to minister, to be involved in service projects like the one we have coming up next Sunday. These are people that are committed. They're committed to Jesus, they're committed to the local church, they're committed to Scripture. Very likely, though not in every case, they were raised Christians, they're generational Christians. They come to church, they're committed to a local church because their parents were committed to a local church, and maybe even their parents' parents were committed to a local church. These are the kinds of people you really want to see in your local church. Of course, you want to see everybody, whether you're in crisis or you're casual or you're committed. You want people coming. We want sinners coming to the feet of Jesus, but these are the people that really make a local church. They're the lion and share of the rank and file of what make up a local church. But there is a step. There is a place even above and beyond merely committed, and that is contributor. Somebody who is a contributor does not have their faith in crisis. They are not a mere casual associate, in a mere casual association with Jesus or with the local church. And they're not just committed. They're not just somebody that in some sort of ethereal or even practical sense is committed. No, there are tangible, actual measurables in a local church. And in terms of a larger sense of kingdom building, they see themselves as contributing to the kingdom, as contributing to a local church. And they, insofar as it's possible, they're doing what they can and they would like to do more. Now, I don't know how you self-diagnose there, but I want you to just take a moment here of introspection, of sort of personal self-diagnosis, and assess where you are right now, not where you have been in the past, not the fact that you might be a generational Christian or whatever it might be. Where are you today? Would you, if in a moment of total transparency and honesty, not before Pastor Asherick, but before the Holy Spirit, where are you at in your faith journey? Are you, in fact, in a bit of a crisis right now? Or would you characterize your association with the local church and with Jesus as casual? When it's convenient, yeah, it is a priority. Don't get me wrong. It is a priority, but it's not the priority. And it certainly isn't the top priority. Or maybe you're committed. Maybe you're somebody who says, you know what? No, I'm committed, but right now I just don't have a lot of time for the local church or to do much kingdom building. Well, the goal of myself and of Pastor Joel and the others here that are in leadership, whether in full-time leadership or in the eldership team, is to try and move people along that continuum. If we meet somebody who's at a crisis in their faith, we say, hey, look, how can we move you from crisis to something more consistent, right past casual and into committed? Now, I'm going to draw a line up here, and that line is, I think, an important line, and I want to sort of say something here that I think is going to be very important for you to hear.
And that is the idea that above the line is where we want everybody, right? We want people that are committed and people that are contributors, but I recognize, as anybody would, that's been in a local church situation, that life has its seasons and life has its cycles.

right? We go into periods where we are more available and we have more time, or then there's a pregnancy, or then there's a financial setback, or you have to work more hours, and you have to pull back a little bit from a local situation, a local church, or from your kingdom building, but you're still committed. So in that sort of seasonal ebb and flow of life, there have been times in the past where you've been very involved. I could point to people in this church that have been significantly involved in leadership positions in this local church. But right now you're at a season where you're still committed, but you're sort of, we want to get everybody above the line. The goal is to get everybody above the line. If you're a local member, now next week or the week after, we'll talk about visitors. Visitors come in different shapes and sizes as well. We're not talking here about visitors. We're talking about members. People that identify as members of a local church or members of a local community and as followers of Jesus. How do we as a pastoral staff and how does we as a local congregation get people past crisis, past merely casual, and into committed? And then how do we get people from committed to contributor? Well, I think there's a lot of answers to that question, and one of the things I'm going to try and do over the course of this series is give a very practical assessment of how to do some of the most basic things in church. How to worship, right? You think, well, everybody knows how to worship. This morning in Sabbath school, I asked some of our young people, I was teaching the Sabbath school class because Sam Bonello's unwell today, and I said, did your parents teach you how to pray, or is it just something you kind of picked up? Right? Did you teach your children how to pray? Did your parents teach you how to pray? Were you taught how to worship, or did you just sort of pick it up? And if you just sort of picked it up, there's a problem. If you went into a church that wasn't doing worship right or wasn't doing church right, and you just sort of picked up worship and you just sort of picked up the culture, you might have caught the flu. You might have picked it up wrong. So what we're going to try and do over the course of this series is take a look at what Scripture says, how to read the Bible, how to attend a local church, how to worship, and even how to listen to a sermon. Because even though you might have been doing it for many years or perhaps your whole life, it's possible that you could have been doing so wrong. And so today we're going to talk about how to read the Bible. Something that's right at the heart, it's just so utterly foundational, it's just such a central part, an inexorable part of the Christian experience, of course, is the Bible, right? The Bible, and we know that. That's not a surprise to anybody here. Nobody would say, what, the Bible? No, it's the Bible. But what role does the Bible play in your personal journey? And I'll just kind of put some of my cards right out on the table here and say that if at some level you are not regularly and in a committed fashion spending time in Scripture, it's going to be very difficult for you to be a committed or a contributing member of a local church, right? You might actually be in a local church. You might be attending this local church, but if you're not connected to God through Scripture with some modicum of regularity, your faith is in crisis. You might not self-diagnose as your faith in crisis, but in fact, your faith is in crisis. And I want to try to do something today to sort of help you to get your mind wrapped around how to read the Bible, a book that for many of us, we were never really taught how to read it. Our parents didn't really sit us down and say, you know, this is the direction of the Bible. This is the trajectory of the Bible. This is the purpose of the Bible. We just sort of picked it up. And in some cases, we've probably picked it up well. And in other cases, we may have picked up some pathologies, and we think just having the Bible in the house or bringing the Bible to church or just owning a Bible is some kind of a lucky charm, that that's passable. Several years ago, I read a book by a guy named Feridun Batmanghelidj, an Iranian doctor. Fascinating book. I read it probably almost 20 years ago. And the book is titled, You're Not Sick, You're Thirsty. You're not sick, you're thirsty. And the subtitle of this one is Water for Health, Healing, and Life. But the title of the book that I read was titled, You're Not Sick, You're Thirsty, Your Body's Many Cries for Water. Now in the book, has anyone here read the book, by the way? It's a fascinating book. Okay, you've read it. It's great. I loved the book. I don't know what your experience was, Judith. I loved it. You know it. Okay, I read the book. It's amazing. And basically what this Iranian-born doctor, Dr. Batmanghelidj, says is that you actually are dehydrated. He goes through a number of statistics. It's amazing. He goes through a number of statistics identifying how much water we should be taking in and all of the sort of pathologies that develop from just the simple fact of not being sufficiently hydrated. In fact, in the book, Dr. Batmanghelidj says, we have made the mistake of assuming that because water is so freely available and costs nothing, the body cannot probably fall short of water. I believe that most physical pains are signals that the body needs rehydrating and that we ignore these signals at our own peril. I loved the book for a variety of reasons. First of all, it was right in harmony with my own desire.

desire and passion to live a healthful life. But one of my favorite things about it was that there could be these really simple solutions to seemingly complicated problems. And I've put that up here in front of you. Seemingly complicated problems can have right in front of you really simple solutions. I just love even the title of the book. Hey, you're not sick. You're thirsty. Your body's many cries for water. And I was thinking about this series in terms of what it means to be a local church member and what it means to read the Bible. And I guess at the bottommost level, what it means to be a follower of Jesus. I suppose that many of us are manifesting what we might regard as complicated spiritual problems. Like, oh, I'm depressed, or oh, I have anxiety, or oh, I have an addiction, or oh, I'm stressed out, or oh, whatever it might be. And I'm not suggesting, by the way, that these are not legitimate and actual diagnoses that people can have, of course. But I'm going to suggest here this morning that we need God just like we need water. Right? That you were made to need God. That there is an essential part of the human being that requires a spiritual component. And not just some general, you know, sort of out there, airy-fairy spiritual component, but you need a connection with the living God of Scripture that made you and that created you. We were created to be connected. In the same way as Dr. Batman Gelage describes in the book, you are made up of water. Some 90%+ of your body is water, right? And so it stands to reason that you're going to need to have a lot of water intake, and that's going to help you in all of these various physiological capacities. Well, similarly, you were not made to be a consumer. You were made to be a connector, and I want to talk about that next week, the difference between coming to church as a consumer and coming to church as a connector and as a contributor. You weren't made to be primarily a consumer, and you were not made primarily to be an observer. You were made to connect vertically with God and to connect horizontally with those around you. And so maybe there's some sense in which it looks like this. You're not stressed. You're disconnected. You're not anxious. You're disconnected. You're not addicted. You're disconnected. Now, again, I don't want to deny that there are actual legitimate pathologies and diagnoses that people can fall into. I'm not suggesting that. But in some cases, I'm suggesting here that Batman Geldy's basic thesis has a spiritual component as well. That these complex and difficult and seemingly insurmountable obstacles that we sometimes find ourselves up against actually have really simple solutions. Drink more water. And what I'm going to maintain today is that for many of us, it is that we are lacking a basic connection with God in Scripture. We don't know how to read the Bible, and because we don't know how to read the Bible, we are intimidated by it, we're put off by it, and so we leave it to the experts. We leave it to the Pastor Asterix and the others and those that write the books, because, I mean, the Bible is too big, it's too complex. I'm going to do my best today to disabuse your mind of that idea and to try and make the Bible feel more accessible and more essential to your life. I'm going to start with a passage right out of Hebrews chapter 4, verse 12, one of my favorites. Hebrews chapter 4, verse 12, where the author of Hebrews says, "For the word of God is living and powerful." What are those two words there? The word of God is what? Living, which is a strange thing to say about a word. The word of God is living and powerful, sharper than any two-edged sword, piercing even to the division of soul and spirit and of the joints and marrow. That's the author's way of saying the whole person, the whole body. The word is powerful. It can, like a surgeon's scalpel, cut right into the life of the believer, and not just into the physical life, but notice, is a discerner of the thoughts and the intents of the heart. That the Word of God has some living element, that the Bible in some sense is alive. It's powerfully alive, and it can discern, it can assess the thoughts and the intents, the motivations and the attitudes of the heart. Notice the same verse in the New Living Translation. "For the Word of God is alive and powerful. It is sharper than the sharpest two-edged sword, cutting between soul and spirit, between joint and marrow. It exposes our innermost thoughts and desires." Well, I think it's a safe thing to say that most of us would not want our innermost thoughts and desires put on display to ourselves or to anybody else. So already, just out of the gate, the Bible is a little off-putting. The Bible's a little scary. The Bible is something that you just can't come to casually. It's not sitting down. I was watching a YouTube video yesterday, and an advertisement came up for, I think it's NAB Bank, and a person was saying, "Oh, I love video games because when I turn on the video game, I just tune out and I just don't think."
I think a lot of people are looking for those opportunities to tune out in their life. They watch a television program so they can tune out.

They watch sports so they can tune out. They watch a movie so they can tune out. They play video games so they can tune out. And all I can think to myself is life so short that you want to tune out of part of it? Right? Are years and life and health such a non-precious commodity that you just want to check out? I'm not so sure. I'm not so sure that that's a good idea. And Scripture is not the kind of thing you can just casually associate with, because Scripture will put the finger of God right on the pulse of your life, on the pulse of your finances, on the pulse of your marriage, on the pulse of your relationships. It's a scary book. It's a scary book, not because the story is scary and not because it's not filled with great good news. Of course it is, but when you read a book that's alive and powerful, because it's not just words on a page, what we're going to see here is that the Holy Spirit works through these words, and the Holy Spirit, in his inimitable, wonderful way, puts his finger on your situation, the thoughts, the intents, and the attitudes of your heart, and that's scary. That's a little scary, and so I suppose at times if we're given the choice to tune out and watch a movie or to open up Scripture, it's easier to watch a movie, right? A movie is less threatening. A movie doesn't give God a point of access right into your innermost soul like a surgeon's scalpel. Reading the Bible is less about being a scholar and more about presenting yourself to God, and I want to talk about that. Some of you are intimidated by Scripture, but I'm going to tell you today it's unnecessary. You do not need to be intimidated by Scripture because you do not need to be a scholar to understand Scripture. There is power in the Word of God, living, energizing, saving power, in the same way that there is hydrating and health-giving power in water. And in the absence of water, a number of pathologies develop in your body. You get ulcers and all kinds of, you know, creaky knees and creaky elbows, and a series of pathologies develop if you're underhydrated. A series of spiritual, emotional, relational, psychological, familial pathologies develop if you are not connected to the source of life, which is God. All of a sudden you think, man, I'm angry, I'm gossiping, I'm looking at pornographic websites, I'm spending my money in ways that is probably irresponsible. You think that's my problem. That's not your problem. That's not your problem. Your problem is actually a lack of a vital connection with Jesus, a regular, committed connection with Jesus. There's power. In fact, several years ago, I read this book called Education by one of the founders of the Seventh-day Adventist Church, Ellen White. And in that book, I read this paragraph that's actually almost unbelievable. It's just astonishing, this notion, this idea, but it stands the test of Scripture. It holds up to scriptural scrutiny. Notice this: the creative energy that called the worlds into existence is in the Word of God. Just let that sink into your mind. What? The very power that said, let there be light, and there was light, and let the dry land come forth, and let the waters be gathered together in a heap, that power, that cosmic power, that power is found in the Word of God? That power is found right here. It's a power that we were designed to be connected to God by the Spirit through Scripture. This word imparts power. It brings life. To continue with the analogy, in the same way that water brings life. And disconnecting yourself from water, becoming severely dehydrated, is an exercise in futility and in fatality. Every command in Scripture is a promise, accepted by the will into the soul. It brings with it the life of the Infinite One. It brings life into the soul. It transforms the nature and recreates the soul in the image of God. Friends, you cannot afford to be disconnected from Scripture. You can't afford it spiritually. You can't afford it financially. You'll make a host of really bad, ill-advised financial decisions if you're not connected to Scripture. Your marriage cannot afford for you to not be connected to Scripture. I am sad to report to you that since my arrival here, and I don't think there's a cause-effect relationship, or at least I hope there's not, we have had a number of marriages that have struggled and some that have even fallen apart completely. Okay, your marriage can't afford you to be casual in your association with God through Scripture. Your finances can't afford it. You can't afford it. Your health can't afford it. Notice I'm not even talking about your salvation. I'm not even talking about your eternal destiny. I'm just saying you as a person, you as a being, as you were created, you were designed in the same way that a plug has three prongs on it and is designed to be plugged in. You have certain design elements, axiological elements that are designed for certain things. One of those things that you were designed for is to be connected to your Father who loves you so much.
So I've got to say this to you, and this is frankly to myself as much as to anybody, because I love to read books on theology.

theology and philosophy, and I love this. But I'm going to suggest to you here that it's okay to read those books, but don't just read books about the Bible, and don't just read books about people who read the Bible, but read the actual Bible. Power is found in the Word. That's where the real source and the real power is found. Again, because these are not just words on a page. These are living, breathing, powerful words. And so I thought it might be a good idea to sort of teach you how to read the Bible. How do we come to this source and actually tap into it? How to read the Bible. One more statement before we get into these 7 points here. I love this one. A second statement here from the book, Steps to Christ, again by Ellen White. And I love this. She says, the Bible was not written for the scholar alone. I love that. It was written for the scholar, in fact it was, but not for the scholar alone. Well then, who was it written for? On the contrary, it was designed for the what kind of people? For the common people. It was designed for builders and nurses and teachers and architects and doctors. And you don't have to be a theologian. You don't have to be a scholastic in order to... The Bible wasn't even designed for scholastics. There are certainly people that study it academically and they dive into the depths of the depths of the depths of the text, both systematically and exegetically, and there's a place for that. But don't think for a moment that that you need to have that level of qualification or of academic skill. Oh, no. You can come to the Bible, and by the grace of God, at the end of this presentation, you will say, you know what, I need to start, if you're not already, I need to start making connecting with God in Scripture a regular part of my life. So there's going to be 7 steps here, really simple. The first one is make time. Make time. You've got to make time. People say, oh, I'm so busy. Let me tell you, busyness is the curse of the modern era. Right? I think it was Luther that famously observed something like, you're too busy, you're not too busy to pray, you're too busy not to pray. Right? You're too busy not to pray. Similar with Scripture. You will notice in your life that you make time for the things that are important. Everybody does. I get such a kick out of it when people say, well, you know, I don't have any time, I'm really busy, I have no time. You have as much time as I have. Right? There's 24 hours in a day, there's so many minutes in a day, there's so many days in a year, there's so many... Right? We make choices. Those choices then make us. And we are making choices, whether it has to do with our income that we have to have or our lifestyle or the kind of relationship that we want to have with our... We're making choices. And in the choices that we're making, we are prioritizing the things that are most important to us. Probably most of you brushed your teeth before you walked out of the room this morning, before you walked out of your house this morning. Most of you probably took a shower. Right? All of you, fortunately, got dressed this morning. Right? You are here. You have oriented your life in such a way that you have prioritized certain things. I'm going to hazard a guess that many of you have looked at Facebook this last week. Some of you have spent maybe hours on Facebook or on Instagram or some other social. You have watched movies. You have watched sport. Not all of you, but many of you. So you do have time. You do have time. You might be more or less busy than me, but you have time. And the thing about making time is that you don't find time. You make it. You create it. You create time for the things that matter most to you. Now, don't think, man, I'm going to have to start carving out 1 to 2 hours every day to study Scripture. Oh, no, no, no. The 7-step program to studying the Bible that I'm going to give you, to reading the Bible that I'm going to give you here, you can do in 15 minutes. 15 minutes. So just about the time that it takes you to take a shower, dry off, and brush your teeth. Okay? So you don't find time, you make time. So number one, you're going to have to make time. Now, my advising to you is to do that first thing in the morning. Now, if that doesn't work for you because you're a shift worker or some other, you know, element of your schedule, you know, your idiosync, I get it. But in general, it's best to do it first thing in the morning. Your mind is fresh. The day has not gotten away from you, et cetera, et cetera. Number two is to turn everything off, right? Now, you wouldn't have even had to say this 20 years ago, but now we have to say, you have to turn everything off. And research is actually now suggesting that smartphones may actually be making you dumb. Right? Smartphone, dumb person. And here's what I do. I don't know if you do this or not. I turn my phone off at night. Does anybody else do that? You turn it off. It's amazing. It's like we talked about a couple weeks ago. You have so many choices that all of a sudden those choices become debilitating because you're paralyzed by too many choices. The phone is the same kind of way. A phone is a really great thing. Don't get me wrong. I love it. I love the fact that I can take photos with my phone and I can post photos on Instagram with my phone and I connect with friends on my phone and I can get FaceTime calls on my phone and I can put out a tweet on my phone. I can even check my Facebook page. I like that. Here's the problem though. That freedom that we have with this little personal device that we carry around with us, for many has become not freedom, but it has transitioned into slavery. We are now in bondage to this thing that every time,
It's Pavlovian. We just are instantly to it.

We hear the ding. It's just, we have to have it. So if you're really going to spend 10 to 15 to 20 or whatever minutes, I'm not going to prescribe minutes here. My advice is turn your phone off at night and don't turn your phone on in the morning until you've done this first. Because nobody that you have to, listen to me, nobody that you have to talk to in the course of that day is more important than talking to your Heavenly Father. Right? And there's going to be some important, you're going to get some important phone calls. You're going to have some, you know, maybe even urgent meetings at work. Maybe there's been an emergency. I get all of that. But nobody is more important than talking to Jesus, right? Spending some time. So your smartphone be making you dumb, and your essential electronic connection to them, whoever them is in your case, may be short-circuiting your living connection to him. Okay? Which is why my personal advice to you is don't use your phone as your Bible. Okay, you spend enough time looking at that phone. You can if you want, if that's your choice. I realize you're a young person, you're a modern, you want to do that. But my suggestion is get a paper Bible, something that doesn't have a screen on it, something that can't have a notification, that can't, no, just leave that thing turned off. They do turn off, by the way. I know that'll come as a surprise to some of you. Number three, say a simple prayer of surrender. So you've made a little time, and you've your phone is in the other room, your computer's in the other room, it's just you, right? Just you. Say a simple prayer of surrender. The key word here, key phrase here, is of surrender. Not just a simple prayer, but a simple prayer of surrender. Let me walk you through what that looks like. John chapter 7, verse 17, Jesus said, "If anyone is willing to do his will, the will of God, he will know of the teaching." Notice the order there. If you're willing, you will know. So let's just sort of unpack what that looks like. What Jesus is saying is that surrender precedes seeing. You want to see something, you want to understand something, you want to grasp something. You don't grasp it so that you can surrender. You don't perceive it so that you can surrender. No, you surrender first, and the understanding, the knowledge, the perception follows. If anyone wants to do, they will know. Here's another way to say that. Willingness precedes wisdom. A willing heart is far more important than a PhD when it comes to understanding Scripture. Let me say that again. A willing heart is more important than a PhD if you want to come to understand Scripture. Come on up here, Jarvis. He's loving it. He's coming forward for the altar call already. Proverbs chapter 9, verse 10. Many of you have heard this before. The fear of the Lord is the what? It's the beginning of wisdom, and the knowledge of the Holy One is itself understanding. Notice that, that there's a posture that precedes perception. You want to understand what Scripture's teaching. You think, man, I got to know Greek. I got to know Hebrew. I got to get three translations. I've got to get a Strong's Concordance. I've got to get a lexicon. No. You need to get a willing heart. Now, trust me, Jesus can take care of the Greek thing and the Hebrew thing. He speaks every language. He speaks English too. He even speaks Australian, I think. He speaks all of the languages. So you don't have to have, if you do have your degree in Greek and, you know, ancient Greek and Hebrew, good for you. Nothing wrong with that. In fact, there's a lot right with that. But you don't have to have that. The only thing you have to have if you're going to understand God's word to you in Scripture is a willing heart. A willing heart. Okay? So you come with a willing heart. Notice we read this earlier. The creative energy that called the world into existence is found in the Word of God. But notice the second paragraph here. Every command is a promise accepted by the will, received into the soul, it brings with it the life of the infinite one. The will. Right, the will is not just the mind, it's not just your thoughts, it's not just some theoretical or hypothetical. No, if you say, God, show me and change me. In fact, for some of you who want it super practically, like Pastor Asher, just make it as practical as can be. Okay, I don't know how to make it more practical. I guess I could bend your knees for you and fold your hands and close your eyes for you. But this is, just pray this prayer. Open the Bible and pray this simple prayer. Father, show me who you are and who I am. Make me willing to change and change me. That's it. So you just sit down with the Bible in the morning, you've made time, you've left your phone off, and you just find a little chair or a little room or wherever, or even in your bed. I often just, my Bible's on my nightstand, and before I even get out of bed, I just reach over, grab my Bible, and I just pray a prayer like that. Father, show me who you are, show me who I am, make me willing to change, and change me. And that posture of willingness, that posture of surrender, that posture of coming to God, not as an academic, you're not coming as a scholar to give an exegetical treatise on, you know, Paul's use of law in Galatians. That's not what you're doing. You're coming to your Father. You're coming to your God. You're coming to the source of life itself to connect with him. So say a simple prayer of surrender. Now, number four is a big one here. If you're not a theologian, if you're not an academic, I think you can remember this one hermeneutical point. Hermeneutical just means the way that we interpret
ancient text, or modern text too, but hermeneutics means how we interpret something, how we understand something. And I don't expect you to understand 5 points of hermeneutical soundness, but I'll give you just one.

just one point of what the Bible is about, remember that Jesus is the point. Can somebody say amen? When you pick up the Bible, just know that wherever you find yourself, and I get to that here in just a moment, wherever you find yourself in the Bible, Jesus is the point. And I'll walk you through that in just a second. It'll be helpful for you to know that the Bible is not a rule book. The Bible is not a code book or a textbook. It's a storybook, and Jesus Christ is the hero of the story. Now let's walk through each of those. The Bible is not a rule book. It certainly contains rules. It certainly contains moral exhortation. Nobody denies that. But those rules and those moral exhortations are part of a larger narrative, a larger story. Some people think the Bible's like a code and you have to find out what does it mean here, and then you compare that when they're jumping all around like you're trying to crack some kind of a Da Vinci code or something. The Bible is not written like that. Right? The Bible is, there are senses in which there's a prophetic code and we can understand what a woman means in Bible prophecy and what water means and what a beast means. There are passages of Scripture that are written in code-like or symbolic language. That is certainly true. But the Bible itself is a book filled with stories. David and Goliath and Shadrach, Meshach, and Abednego in the fiery furnace and the feeding of the 5,000 and the walking on the water and Peter's denial of Jesus and Daniel in the lion's den and the building of the ark by Noah. I mean, just go down the story. The Bible is made up of hundreds, perhaps even thousands of stories. It's a storybook. And Jesus Christ is the hero of the story. Jesus himself suggested exactly this in John chapter 5, verse 39. When speaking to the religious leaders of his day, he said, "You search the scriptures because in them you think you have eternal life, but the scriptures point to me." So number one, you've made time. Number two, you've turned things off. Number three, you've said a little prayer of surrender. You're not a theologian. Don't pretend like you are. Now all you're going to remember is this simple hermeneutical point. Jesus is the point of the Bible. Amen. He's the point. He is the point that everything's about. In fact, I'll just give you a brief little sort of theological overview, a systematic overview of what Scripture is about. The Bible is divided into two parts, two halves, or two testaments. They're not equal halves, but two primary parts, sometimes referred to as the Old and the New Testament, or the Old and the New Covenant, right? And very simply put, the Old Testament is anticipation of Christ. The Greek word Christ is the same as the Hebrew word Mashiach, or Messiah. There's a longing for the Jewish nation, looking for a Messiah, longing for a Messiah, hoping for a Messiah. And so the entire Old Testament is anticipation of Messiah. And the New Testament is the realization of Messiah. I like it this way. The Old Testament is a promise made. The New Testament is a promise kept. Amen. The making of a promise, the keeping of a promise. So when you open up the Bible, wherever it is that you open up to read, you need to know, am I in the making the promise part or am I in the keeping the promise part? Right now, for most people, they find the keeping of the promise part, that is to say the New Testament, easier to read. Right? They find that easier. They find that more digestible and more palatable. And certainly if somebody's new to Scripture, I direct them to the New Testament generally. Right? But as you advance in your understanding of Scripture and as you advance in your walk with God, you can go back to the promise made part. Right? God made a promise and he kept the promise. They were looking forward to Messiah and then Messiah came. Now let me walk you through that in even more detail, a sort of eight-part division of Scripture so you can get a feel for how all of Scripture ultimately is about Jesus. That's something for me to say. I can say that, and Jesus can say that. All the Scriptures are about me, but some of you are like, yeah, but I don't understand that. Explain that to me, David. Make that super practical. What do you mean Scripture is all about Jesus? Well, here you go. The first five books of the Bible are what's called the Law or Torah, the writings of Moses. And the Law is the foundation for Christ. It's laying the foundation for Messiah to come. In fact, Moses, in one of his last sermons that he gave to the children of Israel, said, God will raise up another prophet like me. And there's basically universal academic consensus that he is referring to a coming prophet, not just any ordinary prophet, but to the prophet that would come, that Messiah will come. And so the Law lays the foundation for Christ, number one. Number two, you have all these Old Testament historical books. You have the Kings and the Chronicles and Judges and Samuel. These are preparation for Christ, basically showing us that human beings got it all wrong. And we've done that in this church when we went through our Blazing Grace series, took a look at the kings of Judah and the kings of Israel and showing how they consistently got it wrong. They got it wrong. And so all of this is basically getting us to the place where we have this sort of sense of expectation and this pregnant sense that, is this ever going to have a happy ending? I mean, is anybody going to come and make this right? You're supposed to feel that way.
So if you're opening up the Bible to read and you find yourself in one of the Samuels or one of the Kings or one of the Chronicles and you're feeling this kind of uneasy tension like, hey, a lot of these stories are really bad news, that's because you're in the preparation for Christ.

You're reading the, hey, this didn't all work out. In the inimitable words of the book of Judges, it says that every man did what was right in his own eyes. There was no king in Israel in those days, and everybody just did what they wanted. They're looking forward to, they're anticipating Christ to come. Number three, Old Testament poetry. We read the Psalms and the Ecclesiastes and Song of Solomon. This is aspiration for Christ. As Brittany read this morning in our worship service, I think it was Psalm 100. Was that right, Britt? Was it Psalm 100? I think she read through. It's just this longing for something better, for something more. David crying out and the other psalmists and crying out in aspiration for Christ. We get to Old Testament prophecy, especially prophecies in Jeremiah, Ezekiel, particularly Isaiah and Daniel. These are anticipations of Messiah. Jesus is coming. Isaiah 53, of course, who has believed our report and to whom has the arm of the Lord been revealed? That beautiful prophecy of a suffering Messiah. All of this is expectation of Christ. So that's the first four parts. Now we transition to the New Testament. And this is where we get to the promise kept part. And this is much easier for many people to read. Now we're into the Gospels, which is now the manifestation of Christ. Here he is. Here's Messiah. And so if you open up the Bible, say, I'm going to read John. Well, now you know where you're at. You're in that promised kept part. So a lot of the enigmatic things that Jesus says and does are in reference to the fact that a promise had been made. So when John the Baptist, for example, says, behold the Lamb of God, if you're like, what does that mean? Well, that's a reference to the promise that had been made. A promise of a sin bearer, the promise of someone that would take away sin and guilt and shame and even death itself. And so you're finding this language and these words and these phrases and these parables in the New Testament. This is a part of the outflowing of the fulfillment of the promise. Then we get to the book of Acts, which is the preaching of Christ. Hey, if that's where you open up the Bible, you know where you're at now. You're in that phase of Scripture where Messiah has come and he has died and he has been crucified and he's raised and he's ascended to heaven. And now the early church is preaching that the promise has been kept. And now you know that. Or maybe you decide you want to read some of the epistles of Paul or of Peter, the letters, which is much of the New Testament is made up of letters. Well, this is the interpretation and the application of Christ. Oh, Jesus has come. What did it mean that he came? How do we apply the teachings of his life? How do I interpret the coming of Jesus? How do I apply the coming of Jesus? And then finally, if you're like Andrew Weeks, who told me just this morning, wherever you are, Andrew, he told me just this morning, he's reading the book of Revelation. Wow, man, and he said, it's a nightmare. I think that's literally what he said to me. He said, that's what he said, Andrew? He said, I'm reading the book of Revelation right now. It's a nightmare. And well and truly, it's the stuff of which nightmares are made. There's no question. Beasts and dragons and crazy stuff, right? There's no question. But here's the point. It's actually the conclusion of the nightmare of the world without Jesus, because in Revelation, what we see is consummation in Christ. The hero of the book of Revelation is the Lamb, the very Lamb that we encountered back in the Gospels and the Lamb that we encountered all the way back in the Law, the writings of Moses, which was the foundation. So where do you find yourself? Are you in the foundation for Christ? Are you in the preparation for Christ? Are you in the aspiration for Christ? Are you in the expectation of Christ? Are you in the manifestation of Christ? Are you in the preaching of Christ? Are you in the interpretation and application of Christ? Or are you in the consummation in Christ? Knowing that just in and of itself will help you to know, oh, so Jesus is the point, and this is how he is the point in this passage of Scripture that I'm in, or this book. No wonder the Apostle Paul could say in one of my favorite passages in the New Testament, 2 Corinthians chapter 1, verse 20, and I love the New Living Translation here, for all of God's promises have been fulfilled in Christ with a resounding yes. All of God's promises are a yes. God didn't say no. He said yes. He said yes. He said yes in Christ. I love that. And so remember that Jesus is the point. Number five, now put yourself into the text. Right? This is like a full 2 minutes have passed now. You've made a quiet space. You've turned off your phone. You've said your little prayer. You've opened up the Bible. You've oriented yourself. Where am I at in the story of Jesus here? And so you're only 2 minutes in. We're not talking an hour that you've got to carve out of your day because you're so busy. I am too. I get that you're busy. I get that life has its pulls and its tugs and you might have a long commute or this is a period of significant busyness or, you know, a birth of a child. I get that. I got two sons and we're a single income family. I know about all of the stresses that you know about, okay? I get that. So sometimes you're gonna have a little more time, sometimes you're gonna have a little less time, but at this point, you're only 2 minutes in. You're just 2 minutes in.
And now you're just going to put yourself into the text, whatever this text is that you read. I love 2 Corinthians chapter 10. In 2 Corinthians chapter 10, in the first 10 verses there, the Apostle Paul tells the story of Israel. He says that Israel came out of Egypt and they passed through the Red Sea and manna came down. It's fascinating. He's sort of telling the story of the Exodus. And then he

says this. A lot of people miss this. He tells the story of the Exodus, and then he says, these things happened to them, the Israelites, as an example, but all that stuff was written down for our instruction on whom the end of the ages have come. Fascinating. You know what Paul is saying here? Paul is saying, when you read the story of the Israelites, put yourself in the story. Put yourself making your way out during Passover or in receiving the manna as it falls from heaven. Put yourself into the story. Read yourself into the story. Is it the time of David where David's fleeing from Saul? Put yourself into the story. What are the lessons? What are the points? What are the applications there? And they're not, they don't have to be these profound, in-depth theological insights. They can be really simple things like God comes through in a pinch. That could be your takeaway. In fact, notice what I've got here. Look for that one personal takeaway. I realize that in a day and age of smartphones and, you know, things that just so fast, so quick, we just need whatever we need it right now. And our attention spans are suffering. By the way, there's a lot of research on this. Our attention spans are suffering. And so probably you're not going to say, here's the five things I got from my reading of Scripture this morning. Just look for one. Just one. And this could take you 5 minutes. A full 5 minutes, and you're like, oh, that's a great point. Now, here's the test. Here's the litmus test. That night when you tuck yourself into bed and you just get ready to turn off the light and go to sleep, ask yourself if you remember what it is that you read this morning. Okay? Do your best to get one point, one salient point that you can just, that's the thing. That was the idea. The idea was to treat others like I want to be treated. The idea was that God comes through in a pinch. The idea was that God deserves my best. Whatever it is. Whatever that thing is, just look for one point. And for some of you, if you get that one point, and this happens to me, I do this in my own personal devotions. I sit down, I might have 45 minutes, but I'm reading and I'm praying and I come across something and I say, you know what? I don't want to crowd that point out. That thing that Jesus just told me, which he told me in a minute and 45 seconds. It's not that I don't have time and it's not that I'm not devoted, but that is God's word to me today. Now, there are other times where I'm in Scripture for 20, 30, 40 minutes or an hour or more, but there are times where I can get whatever I need to get. And Jesus knows you're busy, by the way. He knows your schedule. He knows that you've got a busy time. He knows that. So if you come to Jesus and you're just really open and honest with him and say, you know, Jesus, I'm really busy this morning, but I need a word. I need a word. Show me something about yourself. Show me something about myself. Make me willing to change and change me. Vroom. You find out where you're at, you orient yourself, you begin to read, and you know what? Jesus will give you a word. Jesus will give you a word, and then close it, and then, number seven, ask God to make it a part of your life. Whatever that thing is, that it not just be theoretical or intellectual or academic, but whatever that thing is. And friends, what you're doing is you're not just reading the writings of some sage or some rabbi. That's not what you're doing. You're connecting with the living God. The power that brought the world into existence is in the Word, and many of us suffer from a series of emotional, relational, spiritual pathologies, and we think, man, I got problems. You might have problems, but you might have a really simple solution that's right in front of you between two pieces of leather on your kitchen counter or on your nightstand or on the bookshelf. It literally could be that simple, because exposure to God, in the same way that drinking water, just starts to take care of pathologies. I love the way that Paul says it in 2 Timothy chapter 3, verses 15 to 17. He's speaking to Timothy and he says, Timothy, you were taught the Holy Scriptures from the time you were a boy. They have given you wisdom. Notice that, wisdom, to receive the salvation that comes by trusting in Christ Jesus. Let me translate that for you. You read the Old Testament. There is no New Testament when Paul's writing this to Timothy. So he says, you read the Old Testament and you saw that Jesus was the point and you received Jesus. He says, that's what he's saying. Then he says in verse 16, now Timothy, all Scripture is inspired by God, literally God breathed. It's useful to teach us what is true and to make us realize what's wrong in our lives. It corrects us when we're wrong and it teaches us to do what is right. Well, how does a book do that? Because it's not a book only. Yes, it is a book. In fact, it's a series of books, some 66 books, but it's God's word, and God by his Spirit works through that word and energizes in a way that frankly is supernatural. And if you've had that experience, you know exactly what I'm talking about. You think you're sitting down with paper and leather, and all of a sudden, in just a moment, in a stroke, in a sentence, in a verse, in a passage, in a word, in a verb, you are face to face with the living God. Can somebody testify? You're like, whoa,
Jesus just showed up in my life. Jesus showed up in my morning devotions. Here I am. I'm not looking at words on a page only. I'm not looking at ink on a page. I'm face to face with the living God. And let me tell you something. When you get regularly face

face to face with the living God, you can face anything that life will throw at you. I had a really moving conversation, Graham. I didn't tell you I was going to say this, but it was, I think it was last Sabbath or the Sabbath before, I was chatting to Graham just outside here. And he said something, I won't go into detail because I didn't ask for his permission to do so, but he said something to me, and if you know

You get adversity, you get difficulty, you get what all of us would think would be the worst possible situation, a loved one suffering from a serious illness, and somehow in that, Jesus can carry you through that? Jesus can carry you through that. Jesus can carry you through anything. You lost your car keys, he can deal with that. Okay, you had your identity taken, Jesus can take it. If Jesus can go into the grave and come out of the grave, he's got this. He's got this. So these amazing things happen when you come and meet with God in Scripture. All of a sudden, you're face to face with the living God. You're face to face with Jesus. God has met you in the text. And I tell you, friends, that happens a few times, and 007 can't hold anything to it. God uses Scripture to prepare and equip his people to do every good work. Friends, you need Scripture like you need water. You might be walking around severely dehydrated. You think, man, I got all these problems. No, you don't have a bunch of problems. You just got one problem. You just got one problem, and that one problem is connection. It's connection with the living God. It's connection with Jesus. Friends, if you want to make the leap from crisis to casual into committed, and by the grace of God, even contributor to the kingdom and contributor to the local church, that is not going to happen while you're spending hours playing video games. It's just not going to happen. It's not going to happen while you have plenty of time to watch movies and sitcoms, and you don't have time for Scripture. There is a time and a place for some of these things. But you have to orient your life. The sun is shining, the birds are calling, the waves are breaking. What are you doing? What are you doing? Go take a walk, go hold your wife's hand, get a dog, take up a hobby. I mean, come to me. I wish I had four lives to live. And if you're going to waste your life playing video games, come to me. I'll tell you something that I really wish I had time to get into. You can get into it for me. Take the photos and then tell me. Your life will be better. Your life will be better. Friends, I just urge you, Jesus, Jesus, Jesus, Jesus is the point. Connection to him will make your life better. It will make your family better. It will make your health better. It will make your finances better. You were designed to be connected. Amen. Amen? Amen. That's how you read the Bible. It's not rocket science, right? It is a kind of science, but it's not rocket science. You just open up the Bible and meet your maker. And I'll tell you, if we have a spirit-filled, on fire, committed, contributing church, people will come and they will stay and they will be converted and the Holy Spirit will be outpoured and amazing things will happen and nothing will be able to hold a candle to it. Yes, it's possible. Amen? Amen. That's Church 101. Let's pray. Father in heaven, how to read the Bible, how to be connected. And Father, at the end of the day, I suppose this is just a sermon that could have been titled, How to Prioritize Your Life. Father, forgive us where distractions and things come up and we find ourselves thinking, man, how did I get here? How did I end up here? We don't know how we ended up there, but we did. And there we are. Father, help us, especially those of us that really need to hear this message, help us to find ourselves getting up in the morning, opening up our Bible, and meeting you, being infilled by the Spirit and coming face to face, coming into partnership with our Lord and Savior. Father, surely there is no greater joy. There is no greater happiness than fulfilling the purpose for which we were made and created. Father, I pray that this church, every member of this church, would move from crisis to casual. Lord, I know we got tons of contributor and committed people in this church. I love that. But Lord, we got some people that need to move. They need to move up. They need to move up from crisis to casual and from casual right into committed and from committed right into contributor. Father, help us to wake up in the morning and say, how can I connect with my God and how can I advance his kingdom is my prayer in Jesus' name. Let everyone say, amen. Amen.

Study guides are a beautifully illustrated, easy-to-understand way to gain a deeper understanding of the Bible and God's amazing plan for your life. Lessons cover life's most challenging questions, such as, can God be trusted? Why does God allow suffering? Is there hope for a planet in crisis? What happens when we die? And much more. For your free Bible study guides, contact Good News TV at the number on your screen. Thanks for watching It Is Written on Good News TV. And may God richly bless you as you study His Word.

Hi, I'm John Bradshaw from It Is Written, and I'd like to introduce you to a resource that will be a blessing to you. The It Is Written Bible.

Welcome to our seminar entitled, It's Coming. And I don't know if this is your first time or you've been here every single presentation. This is number 7. And so we are so glad that you have joined us today. And whether you are here with us live in Pleasant Hill, California, at the Pleasant Hill Seventh-day Adventist Church, or someplace around the world, we are so grateful that you've taken the time to tune in. It is a commitment to come every single time. So thank you so much. You know, this is a time when we can get to know the Lord and understand who He is. And tonight's presentation is entitled God's Blessed Day. And I wonder which day that could be. We're going to learn soon from Pastor John Loma King. By the way, if you have just joined us and you want to watch previous presentations, go to its-coming.com and there you can download previous presentations and or some notes that will parallel those presentations. Also, if you want to send Pastor John a question, you can go there as well. If you're here live, you can go to the registration table and submit a question there. So we are so excited. We know God's going to bless. And right now, I want to invite Tim Parton to share a special music, Trust and Obey.

Wonderful song, one we've heard before, but it does make a difference when we give God our lives and not only trust Him, but we obey Him. Tonight, let's go to the Lord in prayer as we ask for God to guide us and lead us. We've been blessed every night. And those of you joining us, welcome. God has a message for you tonight. Pray that He gives me the clarity of mind to communicate it to His glory. Loving Father in heaven, we thank you. If we can't trust you, who can we trust? If we refuse to obey you, who else is worthy of obedience? Lord, tonight, speak to us through your word. May it not only be clear, but may it find fertile hearts, willing to be humbled, to recognize that God is God and we are not. And if he calls us to trust in and obey him, give us that willing spirit. In Jesus' name we pray. Amen. A number of years ago when I was a young man, I was about 17 years old, and I was living in the world, out of the world, living in the world, out of the world. I was a disc jockey, a gambler, a pool hustler, a consummate partier. I could dance, I could scratch records. All that stuff that people later gave a name to, like rapping, I did it before they gave it a name. I was a disc jockey in the World Trade Center on the 44th floor of the old World Trade Centers. I partied on Manhattan, on Broadway, downtown, uptown house parties. I was that guy that knew how to party. And when I had an encounter with God, I wanted to party and still be saved. So I went around to different churches to find out. I'd heard about God's blessed day, but I thought, you know, that really cramps my party style. So I need to find another way to do this. So I went to one church, I won't give the titles of the churches, and I asked the pastor, and I was a Sunday, my wife said I should. She kind of gives me a little checkbox. Thank you, honey. It was a Nazarene church. I knew they kept church on the first day of the week, and I said, you know what? That's better for my schedule, so I'll find a way if I could go there and still do what I want to do and be saved, that'd be fine. So I asked this pastor, a youth pastor, about the Sabbath. During their Sunday school class, he said, well, come with me. He was so cordial. I followed him, thinking that I was going to get my questions answered. He walked me to the exit of the church, down the steps, and he said, don't ever come back here. And I said, well, what did I say? So I went to a Pentecostal pastor next. It was a church across the street from my house. They knew how to play an organ. That church was rocking every Sunday. I heard the preacher preaching through the windows. But I figured if anybody knew, he knew. So I said, could you tell me about the... And I asked him, he said, oh, and he quoted history, and I was surprised how much he knew. And he said, wait here, I'll be right back. 45 minutes later, I was sitting in his office, and he never came back. Then I went to another church, and I'll tell you about what that church is later on. And I asked the pastor, well, could you tell me about this day that keeps confronting me? And he was the only one that told me the truth. But even though his denomination wasn't observing it, he said, yes, yeah, it's in God's word. We just chose not to follow it. And our denomination has made that decision many years ago. And I had to confront it. And that's when I met my wife now, who through her family, I found my way back to God and his word. So tonight I want to walk through something that many of you may have heard about before, but we're going to look at it from a completely different perspective. I think that sometimes we think we know something, but we heard it so long the same way that it just loses its ability to stick to us. So let's begin tonight, God's blessed day. June 21, 1997, Associated Press had a story that gripped my attention. The story was about three are sentenced to 15 years in a fatal stop sign prank. And here's how the story went. Three teenage victims, all 18, were killed after a night of bowling when they were broadsided as they drove through an intersection. The stop sign was found on the roadside near the accident. Three friends in their early 20s were sentenced to 15 years in prison today for removing a stop sign as a prank and causing the deaths of three teenagers who drove into the path of an 8-ton truck in February 1996.
When they stood before the judge, these are the words.

He said, I don't believe for one minute that you or the other two defendants pulled these signs up with the intent of causing the death of anyone, Judge Mitchum told one defendant. But the reality is, these three young men did not deeply consider the impact or deadly consequences of removing the stop sign. Whether it was innocent or intentional, the results were deadly. You know, today, friends, there are things that are being done intentional or unintentional, but the results are going to be deadly. We find the question I have to ask tonight, what is the purpose of a sign? What is the purpose of a sign? Well, instead of me answering that, I went to the Portland Bureau of Transportation, and here's what they said. The Portland Bureau of Transportation oversees the placement and installation of stop signs to provide for the what? Safe, sustainable, and efficient movement of people and goods. And I thought about that, the safe, sustainable, efficient movement of people and goods. And I couldn't help but ask the question, what would happen? What would happen if all traffic signs disappeared? You know what would happen? Confusion. Kind of like being in India or in the Philippines, where everybody gets at the intersection at the same time and there are no signs that say don't go. Anybody know what I'm talking about? The first time I went to India, I held my breath collectively when we all were racing to the same intersection at the same time and there were no stop signs, no lights, and nobody hit anybody. It was amazing. They're trained that way. And I was in the Philippines and the light was red and they wanted to go past the light, so they all drove on the sidewalk. But if that really happened around the world and no stop signs, no lights, no yields, no warnings, no nothing, if it all disappeared, there would be, what's the word? Confusion. But what people don't know today is that people are walking into churches and they're missing over the doorposts of those churches. They are walking into confusion. They don't know what's behind the walls. But sincerity on one side and intent on the other are filling the combination of different churches around the world. One intentional to ignore God's law, the other ones are innocent, not even knowing and understanding the impact. But yet people that are well-meaning, looking for God and looking for truth, are walking into these buildings, and they are confronted with confusion when they see God's word say one thing, and they're confronted to do something else. That's why Paul the Apostle says in 1 Corinthians 14:33, for God is not the author of what? Confusion, but of peace as in all the churches of the saints. It is God's purpose that confusion not exist when people try to find a way to worship him. But confusion does exist. I can imagine that just in this city, you can go from one church to the next and find different doctrines, different beliefs. You know, it's confusing. They all say it comes from the same book. Can you imagine if I had a GPS that was different from your GPS and your GPS? Can you imagine if pilots had different guidance systems in their planes that told them all something different? What would happen? It'll be mass hysteria and catastrophe of untold proportions. But for some reason, that's happening in churches today, and people are not wanting to get to the bottom as to why there's so much confusion. Some people have settled it in and said, well, as long as I love God, the confusion really doesn't matter. But in the last days, there is a call, Revelation 18, verse 4. The Lord loves his people so much, he does not want them to remain in confusion. Revelation 18, verse 4. Notice the impact. Come out of her, come out of confusion. What are the next two words? My people. Lest you share in her sins, and lest you receive of her plagues. Why is the Lord proclaiming this message? Because his people are found everywhere. John 10:16. Notice the words of Christ. And other sheep I have, which are not of this fold, them also I must bring, and they will hear my voice, and there will be one flock and one shepherd. So ever since the Dark Ages, let me just, little picture, about 30-second picture here. If I turn the lights off in your house for 1,200 years, and moved around your furniture and turned the lights back on 1,200 years later, you wouldn't even know where the furniture used to be.
That's why I

was called the Dark Ages. The Word of God was confiscated. The light was turned off. And the Word of God was moved around in such a way that after 1,200 years, people settled for wherever the teachings fell. They didn't question it. Their minds were enamored by what they had learned. They had accepted it as they heard it, and they did not question it. And now today we have confusion all over, and it's all under the banner of Christ. But really, in fact, the Lord is saying, I'm not settling for the confusion. Even though I said I have other sheep, I'm not saying stay there. I want it to be the way I always intended, for there to be one fold and how many shepherds? One shepherd. And we know why the dragon is upset. To whom is he upset? Revelation 12 and verse 17, the dragon knows where Jesus wants his people to be. Revelation 12, 17, and the dragon was enraged with the woman. The dragon is Satan, the woman is the church. And he went to make war with the rest of her offspring. That means the last day component. And who does the Bible describe them to be? Who keep the commandments of God and have the what? Testimony of Jesus Christ. The devil has made it unmistakably clear about who he's upset with. So he will do whatever he can to prevent people from keeping the commandments of God. Last night we found out that the problem is not God's commandments, the problem is the human heart. Remember that? And a few nights ago when we talked about the agent of change, Jesus is trying to change us from corrupt to pure, from carnal to holy. And the carnal heart is at enmity with God's law. It is not subject to God's law, neither does it even want to be. And so we find today that people we think sometimes are honest Christians, you can't tell who is who, so it's not up to you to find out. The Lord does not give you that responsibility. He simply says, present the message and let the Holy Spirit find fertile soil. So it's not my job to say, well, you're saved, you're lost, you're saved, you're lost, you're not saved, you're not lost. That's not my call. My call is, Paul planted, Apollos watered, God gave the increase. I'm simply going to do what Jesus did, sow the seed. And if the heart is right, the seed will be planted in fertile soil and will produce a harvest. Why is there such a struggle today? Because the devil has worked for thousands of years. And today, friends, the reason why this topic is so significant is God's sign has been removed. You'll find out as we go through the topic. Now, question number one. How many days were involved in the creation of the world? Look at Genesis 1 and verse 31. The Bible says, then God saw how many things? Everything that he had made, and indeed it was very good. So the evening and the morning were the what day? Sixth day. Let's not run past that. By the sixth day, everything that God made was very good. So everything was made by the sixth day. Let me amplify that. God's physical creation took how many days? Six days. The physical creation. So the question today is, so why do we have a seven-day week? And I told you as we talked about the Word of God on the second night, the book that breathes, we found out that there is no other place that there is a seven-day week other than the Bible. Remember that? So you can't find the seven-day week in the stars, the sun, the moon, the rising or the falling of the sun. You can't find it in the changing of the seasons. The only place there's a seven-day week is in God's Word. And so the question is, why is it there? What's the purpose of it being there? Let's look at this further. God made everything physical in 6 days. Why the seventh day? Here it is. God's spiritual creation. What kind of creation? Spiritual creation took 1 day. Let's let the Bible speak. Since God created the world in 6 literal days, why is a week 7 days long? Let the Bible speak. Genesis 2, verse 1 to 3. And by the way, I want you to be in an attitude of prayer because this is a hard topic. For those that have ignored this topic for so long and are comfortable in the way that they worship, God is saying, my brother, my sister, don't be recalcitrant against God's Word. When something in God's Word bothers me, it's not God's Word, it's me.
When I find that God's word makes me uncomfortable, I have to say, Lord, file me down.

0: down. Don't file your word down to fit me. File me down to fit your word. Amen, someone?
1: Yes.
0: Thus the heavens and the earth and all the host of them were finished. And on the seventh day, God ended his work which he had done. And he did what? Rested on the seventh day from all his work which he had done. Look what God did. And here's the purpose for the seventh day. Then God blessed the seventh day and what else? Sanctified it. Because in it he rested from all his work which God had created and made. How much of his work? All his work. So today we have a seven-day week. The first day you'll see, and it's in the lesson also, this chart is in the lesson, all the days, what God made on every day, and when we get down to the very last one, the one that's red, the only thing created on that day was the Sabbath. Nothing physical. In other words, you can't walk around and feel anything that God created on the Sabbath. It is an internal rest. It's an internal connection with God. It's an internal relationship, an invisible one that cannot be removed by trees dying, mountains blowing up, things that are changing over the course of human history. The reason why God never made anything tangible with a physical dimension on the Sabbath day is because it will not change in the course of human history. It remains the same. So what did God do on the seventh day? God rested. What else did God do? Blessed it. And what else did he do? Sanctified it. So there is no other day of the week. Now some people say, well, my Sabbath is Tuesday, my Sabbath is Sunday, my Sabbath is Wednesday. You're right, that's your Sabbath. That's not God's Sabbath. God did not give us the right to pick a day. He already blessed it and he said, this is my day. My wife and I, our anniversary is May 22nd. Ladies, what would happen if every year your husband forgot your anniversary and said, I love you anyway? Y'all are pretty quiet. A couple of years that might work because he's busy. But if you might say, if you really love me, why do you keep forgetting our anniversary? Am I right? Now let's go a step further. Say a man was married for about 35 years to a lady and unfortunately she passed away. And their anniversary is June 5th. Well, now you got married and your new anniversary is July 9th. And he says to you, after you got married on July 9th, he says, you know, honey, I love you, but I've been keeping June 5th for so long that can our anniversary be June 5th? Come on, ladies, what are you going to say? Let me hear you. What are you going to say? No, because that day links you back to the first wife. Am I right, ladies? That's not acceptable. We do that to God and say, you know what, God, I know what you said, but you need to accept what I say. Oh, it doesn't work. It doesn't work that way. God said, I rested, I blessed it, I sanctified it, and I'm asking you to honor what I set up because it has a special significance with us. Question number three, why did God call the seventh day of the week? What did God call the seventh day of the week, and what reason did he give? Exodus 20, verse 10 and 11. But the seventh day is the what? Sabbath of the Lord. Watch this. Your God. I'm going to repeat this a few times tonight. It is not your Sabbath. It's the Sabbath of the Lord, your God. So here's the question. It's not what day is the Sabbath. The question is, who is your God? Who is your wife? Husbands. Who is your wife? Right there. Only one. May 22nd. He says, I want to let you know that. In it, you shall do no work. Now he puts the parameters. When we have an anniversary, we say to people, don't make any plans or any meetings or any schedules on that day. My wife and I are celebrating together. The same thing with my Lord and my God. In it, you shall do no work. You nor your son nor your daughter, nor your male servant nor your female servant, nor your cattle nor your strangers. Stranger who is within your gates. And here's the reason why. It links us right back to creation. For in 6 days the Lord made the what? Heavens and the earth, the sea and all that is in them, and rested the seventh day. Therefore, the Lord did what? Blessed the Sabbath day and hallowed it. He says, the reason I'm telling you to keep it is because I go all the way back to creation. This is why I set it up, so that you and I could have a connection that cannot be found in anything else. So, the Sabbath is a weekly memorial of creation. What is it, friends? a weekly memorial.

0: of creation. Whenever the Sabbath comes, even though I'm a pastor and I honor the Sabbath, something happens in me when the Sabbath is coming. I mean, literally, mentally, physically, I slow down and I begin to settle into the Sabbath. I look forward to it because everything else that's business-wise, television, going to the bank, washing the car, shopping, all shuts it down. It's just me and my Lord. And my wife likes it that way. Why would not God like it that way? Question number four. What command did God give concerning the seventh day? Look at the first word here. Say it with me. Exodus 20, verse 8 and 9. What's the first word?
1: Amen.
0: What's that first word?
1: Amen.
0: Remember. Watch this. God says remember. Men say forget. And people listen to men. There's something wrong. Remember the Sabbath, the day to do what? Keep it holy, which means you can't make another day holy. I already made it holy. You keep it the way I made it. 6 days you shall labor and do all your work. God gives you 6 days. He says, I just want one. And look at Exodus 20 and verse 10. But the seventh day is the Sabbath of the Lord. Whose? Your God. You've got to ask yourself the question, who is your God? Stop asking the question, which day? Ask, who is your God? Let me give you an example. Help me out, Lord. Okay, let's start narrowing the categories down. I'm married to a woman. So could I pick any woman in this room?
2: No.
0: Come on, husband, you better say no. No. I'm married to a woman who was born in January. Anybody born in January, raise your hand. Great, just one other lady. I only have one other choice. Okay. Can I pick her over my wife? No. I was married in May. Anybody was married in May? Can I pick anybody? No. Can I pick somebody who was married in May? No. You got to narrow it all down until the lady born in January, married in May, her name is, and she is right there. You just can't be, some of us are so gentle about how we worship God, but he says, the seventh day is the Sabbath of the Lord, your God. He's specific. Am I right? That's why the seventh day is whose Sabbath? When people say that this other day is my Sabbath, I say to them, you're right. That's your Sabbath. That ain't God's Sabbath. You want people to worship you? Well, tell people, you have a Sabbath. But God has one. So let's make a choice. You have a Sabbath and God has a Sabbath. Which one of y'all can save us? You or God? No question, no answer necessary, right? The seventh day is whose Sabbath? God's Sabbath. Number five, for whom did Jesus make the Sabbath? This is so significant because every time I talk about this with pastors and people that like to have religious conversations, they always say the following, but the Bible always says something opposite. And I'll give you the other answers, but let's let the Bible answer the question. Mark 2, verse 27 and 28. And he said to them, by the way, he was speaking to the Jews here. This is powerful. He said to the Jews, the Sabbath was made for who? Man. The Sabbath was made for man, M-A-N, not J-E-W, and not man for the Sabbath. Therefore, the Son of Man is also Lord of the what day? Sabbath. He said that to Jews. Now watch this. We tell people that the Sabbath was made for Jews. Jesus tells the Jews the Sabbath was made for man. Man, it seems simple to me. I think I'll believe Jesus over the Jews. What do you say? The Jews thought it was their day. That's why so many Christians today have a problem with it, because the Jews were given the responsibility, like everything else in the gospel. The Lord chose them, like UPS, like Federal Express. The Lord chose them and gave them a job to do, get the message out. You know what they did? They kept all the packages in their own trucks. They wouldn't deliver the mail. Like, can you imagine what would happen to the post office if you mailed a letter and 1,500 years later, nobody got it? Somebody might say, what happened to that mail worker? They got all the mail in their house. That's what the Jewish nation did. God gave them a message for the world. They kept it for themselves. And they got so convinced that it was their message, they refused to share it until later on. The Lord said to the Jewish leaders, not Jewish people generally, he said, your house is left to you desolate. Then he picked 12

0: guys that needed some serious help, like all of us. Fishermen, tax collectors, people of all kind of backgrounds, people that loved to argue, and he converted them and turned the world upside down. Amen, somebody? So don't ever think that your message is so exclusive that you can't share it. When God gives you something, the blessing is not what you get, it's what you give. They had the Sabbath. They had it for a long time, but it was not theirs. It was theirs to share. And the Apostle Paul and Barnabas, when they were preaching in Antioch, they said to the Jews, when the Jews got angry, and you'll see as I go further, maybe I'll wait till I get to the slide. The Lord made it clear, you've been holding on to the Sabbath. He was rebuking the Jewish leaders. You're holding on to something I made for everybody, and you wouldn't share it. That's why whenever Friday night comes, let's say this together, TGIS. That's a new acronym. What does it mean, friends? Thank God it's Sabbath. I'm going to get some T-shirts with that on it. TGIS. And everybody said, well, what does that mean? They know TGIF. Wouldn't that be a great trend? Maybe we could go in business together. Let the Sabbath message get out that way. TGIS on the front and Exodus 20 on the back. Tim, we're going business together. Thank God it's Sabbath. Can we say that together? Thank God it's Sabbath. Praise the Lord. And then we can come and worship him in spirit and in truth. Question number 6. The on stone at Mount Sinai. But how do we know that the Sabbath existed before Sinai? When the Lord brought the Israelites out of Egypt, about a week or two before they got to Sinai, he gave them a test to see whether or not they would trust him to provide food for them. He gave them manna every day, and then he gave them twice as much on Friday to see if not they would trust him. He said, don't go out on the Sabbath looking for any. It won't be there. And here is the evidence of that. Exodus 16, verse 29. This is before the Ten Commandments were written on tables of stone. He said, see, for the Lord has given you the Sabbath. Therefore, he gives you on the sixth day bread for how many days? 2 days. Let every man remain in his place. Let no man go out of his place on the seventh day. Let's continue with the story. What did God say to Moses when the Israelites ignored God's instruction not to go looking for manna on the Sabbath? Exodus 16, verse 27 and 28. Now it happened that some of the people went out on the seventh day to gather. These were the people that loved to eat. But they found none. And the Lord said to Moses, here's what he said, how long do you refuse to keep my commandments and my laws? Once again, before they got to Sinai, the Lord says, how long do you refuse to keep my commandments and my laws? Before he wrote them down on stone. He said, how long, which meant it was in effect before then. The Sabbath test, my brothers and sisters, came more than a week before Sinai. Before they got there and God thundered his law and he wrote it on tables of stone, before they got there. They were in bondage for 400 years and they forgot the way of the Lord. So God slowly began to restore them. But here was the problem. He took them out of Egypt, but he couldn't get Egypt out of them. And that's the problem with Christians today. They come out of the world, and then they put their conditions together and say, God, you know, I do love you, but these are the ways, this is how I'm going to serve you. You need to accept that. My brothers and sisters, we need to be humbled. Only God is worthy of worship. And he doesn't want worship. He wants us to worship him in spirit and in truth. John chapter 4, verse 23 and 24. Spirit and in truth, not just in our own preference. Number 8. What evidence does the Bible give for the existence of God's law long before it was written on stone at Sinai? This is amazing. Genesis 26, verse 5. Because Abraham obeyed my voice. He did what, friends? Obeyed. Didn't we read earlier, my sheep hear my voice? Abraham obeyed my voice, kept my charge, my what else? Commandments, my statutes, and my laws. And here is the checkbox. Abraham was not a Jew, and born in one of the provinces of Babylon. He was not a Jew. Abraham, Isaac, Jacob. Jacob overcomes and is named Israel. The Israelites, as Hebrews, they go into Egypt, 400 years of slavery. They go in as Hebrews. They come out as Israelites, the called out ones. And the name of Israel is a term that means overcomer. It's more of a spiritual term than a literal term of national origin. But Abraham kept the commandments of God long before Jews existed. He was obedient. Question number 9. Is the Sabbath command connected to works? This amazes me. When I tell people that I honor the Sabbath, they say, there you are, trying to be saved by works. Well, let the Bible speak. Exodus 20, verse 10. But the seventh day is the Sabbath of the Lord your God. In it you shall do how much?
1: No work.
0: It's not a work day. It's a no work day. You, nor your son, nor your daughter, nor your male servant, nor your female servant, nor your cattle, nor your stranger who is within your gates. God says, guess what, guys? Your animals have the day off. The people in your house have the day off. Your children have the day off, and you have the day off. Is that work or no work? That's no work. Sabbath is not a work day. It's a no work day. Are you happy for that? I worked for a company once that I was in New York City working for an insurance company. I got fired twice. And in both instances, it was for not wanting to work on the Sabbath. They scheduled me and they said, you're going to work on the Sabbath. They said, Saturday. I said, I'm not. They said, yes, you are. I didn't show up. They said, you have one more chance. I didn't show up again. They fired me. I went down the street and got another job in about 25 minutes. God will always provide for you when you are obedient. Amen, somebody. Now here's the next question. What about the Sabbaths that were nailed to the cross? This is where people lose their bearing. They get this mixed up. Colossians 2, verse 16 and 17. So let no one judge you in food or in drink or regarding a festival or a new moon or Sabbaths, which are a shadow of things to come, but the substances of Christ. Many people see that word, small s, Sabbaths, and they say, ah, they were nailed to the cross. Now follow me carefully. Sabbaths. Notice all that's connected to it. Food, drink, festivals, new moon, Sabbaths, which are a what? Shadow. There were shadow Sabbaths in the Bible. We're going to find out what they are in just a moment here. You might remember, I think last night we talked about this. Let's look at this chart one more time. But we're going to focus on it. Remember creation, no sin until the fall of Adam. After the fall of Adam, there was sin and death all the way to the end of time. Below that, the ceremonial law was instituted, remember that, until the seed should come. But now let's focus on the inside of that law. You see now in purple, hopefully that's the color, you see Exodus and then you see feasts. And then you see to the right of that, in type. The Lord also instituted not only ceremonial laws, but he also instituted ceremonial feasts. And each one of these feasts had to relate to some aspect of the ministry of Christ. We're going to go over them very quickly so you can understand the difference between feast today and feast in the Bible days before Christ. But here's the thing I want you not to forget. Ceremonial Sabbaths. All feasts were added, what's the next word? After the entrance of sin, the Sabbath was created before sin ever entered the world. Let's look what the Bible says in Leviticus chapter 23. Speak to the children of Israel and say to them, the feast of the Lord, which you shall proclaim, to be holy convocations, these are my feasts. Here's what the Bible says, and I outline them very quickly. These were the ceremonial Sabbaths and types. The Feast of Passover, the Feast of Unleavened Bread, the Feast of First Fruits, the Feast of Weeks, the Feast of Trumpets, the Day of Atonement, and the Feast of Tabernacles. I'm going to go over 4 of them, and I'll summarize the last 3. Let's see them as we go quickly here. Leviticus chapter 23, verse 5 and 6. Let's start with the Feast of Passover and Unleavened Bread. The Feast of Passover and Unleavened Bread was a commemoration of the deliverance that God effected of bringing the children of Israel out of Egypt. It was a commemoration. And how do they commemorate that? When you read Exodus chapter 12, verse 1 to 11, which you can do in your own time, you'll find that they were told for the Passover to get a lamb without blemish, Jesus, kill it, roast it, and eat it, the altar of burnt offerings, eat with unleavened bread, Jesus, the bread of life, sprinkle the blood over the door, the blood of the lamb, and that was the symbol of their deliverance. That's why Leviticus chapter 23, verse 5 says this, on the 14th day of the first month at twilight is the Lord's what? Passover. Meaning, when we see the blood over the doorpost of your house and destruction is coming, the destroying angel is going to Passover. Now the Apostle Paul.

gives you the application of the Passover. Because when you read John chapter 13, the Passover, which was commemorating coming out of Egypt, was replaced by the communion service. That's where Judas made his decision to betray Christ. And Jesus said, I will not eat of this bread or drink of this cup until I eat it with you in the Father's kingdom. When Jesus came, he said, we're no longer commemorating you coming out of Egypt. We are beginning to look forward to you going into heaven. And the communion service, he said, as long as you eat this bread and drink this cup, you proclaim the Lord's death till he comes. Not your deliverance from Egypt. You are proclaiming my death till I return. But look at Paul's association. 1 Corinthians 5 and verse 7, he makes total reference to this ceremony of the Passover. He says, 1 Corinthians 5 verse 7, therefore purge out the old leaven, that you may be a new lump, since you truly are what? Unleavened. He's talking about us. We are unleavened. Because Christ is in us, there's no sin in him. When he's in us, there's no sin in us. For indeed, together, Christ, our Passover, was sacrificed for us. Now watch this. If Christ is our Passover, do we need another Passover? No. You can't eat enough bread to save yourself, but when you eat the bread of Christ, you will be saved. 1 Corinthians 5 and verse 8, Paul continues, therefore, let us keep the feast. He says keep it, but look at how he says how. Not with old leaven like they used to, nor with the leaven of malice and wickedness, but with the unleavened bread of what? Sincerity and truth. Yeah, you want to keep the feast? Make sure your heart is right. That's what God is looking for. He's looking for clean hearts, not bread without yeast. He's looking for clean lives, not bread without yeast. Lives without sin, without malice, without hatred, without wickedness. That's what God is looking for. But let's look at the next one. Leviticus chapter 23, verse 5 and 6, the Feast of First Fruits. This is very interesting. The first fruits were the fruits presented at the end of the harvest. Lord, this is amazing. Thank you, Lord. When Jesus rose, he fulfilled this first fruits in his life. Look at 1 Corinthians 15, verse 20. But now, Paul says it this way, but now Christ is risen from the dead and has become the what? First fruits of those who have fallen asleep. The first fruits was presenting the best to God. Now watch this. Which is better, that which you pick off of a tree or the spotless life of Christ? Which is better? They took the first fruits of the harvest and presented them. They waved them before the Lord, and he accepted them as a symbol of the coming Christ who would be the first fruits. Jesus is the first fruits of those who slept. There's so many people nowadays trying to keep feasts. You can't eat enough bread to be saved. If you figure out how to do that, you let me know. And by the way, I'm not belittling this, because it meant something in type in the days of Christ. He said, do this as a sign that you are looking forward to the coming of Christ. But once Christ came, he becomes our Passover. He becomes the first fruits through whom we find salvation and an unfailing connection to his Father. Amen. Let's look at the next one, Leviticus chapter 23, verse 15 to 22. I want you to do your homework. The Feast of Weeks, or Pentecost. Now, this was the grain of the first harvest. What was amazing about this grain was the time that this was presented. Let the Bible speak. They waited for the harvest all year long, and like in Napa Valley, when you go to Napa Valley during the spring, it's the early rain. When the latter rain happens, then the harvest of the latter part of the year is ready. You don't pick anything until the harvest is ready. Am I right? It would be bitter if you did. In the days of Christ, the Jews had the very same attitude, and Jesus came to show them the transition between the feasts and the impact of Christ, the purpose of what they observed, and the one whom the observance was pointing to. And notice what Jesus said. Notice what Jesus said to the Jewish leaders in his day. Matthew 9, verse 37. The harvest truly is what? Plentiful, but the laborers are what? Few. Therefore, pray the Lord of the harvest sends out laborers into what? His harvest. They waited for a certain time of the year for this harvest to happen. And Pentecost

was 50 days after the Sabbath, after the first fruits were presented. 50 days after was the Feast of Pentecost. But let's see what happens now. It's amazing when you study this out. I know you're going to go home and study this out. Praise God if you do that. In the very same scriptures, Leviticus 23, verse 15 to 22, the harvest of Pentecost was 50 days after the Sabbath of the first fruits. Wow, look at this fact. Pentecost occurred 50 days following the Sabbath that Jesus rested in the tomb. Jesus was crucified on a high Sabbath, when the ceremonial Sabbath and the creation Sabbath merged together. He rested as they would. He rested, and when he rose, he became the first fruits. But his resting in the tomb marked the counting frame from that day, one day after that Sabbath, 50 days later, Pentecost happened. Now, the Jews had not yet accepted Christ fully, and the commission to the disciples, don't go to the Gentiles yet. You need to find the Jews that still have an opportunity to accept me. And notice his commission, Matthew 10, verse 5 and 6. He said, do not go into the way of the Gentiles, not yet, and do not enter the city of the Samaritans. But where should you go? But go rather to the lost sheep of the house of Israel. The largest feast ever attended was Pentecost, because it happened at the best weather season of the year. The Lord sent the disciples. He fired Peter up. He got them ready for the day of Pentecost. Peter went through his conversion, and they were ready for the day of Pentecost to preach salvation in Jesus Christ. What happened on the day of Pentecost? Now, you'll get this. It'll click. Watch this. Acts 2, verse 41. That day, about 3,000 souls were added. That day when 3,000 souls were added, you got to read the whole record, it was the first fruits of the New Testament church. I'm going to pause till you say amen. Amen. The first fruits of the New Testament church was that day. 3,000 souls, the power of Christ, the Passover, the first fruits of God, the risen Lord, got such a hold of all the Jews that gathered at Jerusalem that when they said, what shall we do to be saved? Peter says, repent and be converted that your sins may be blotted out. And that day, 3,000. A few days later, 5,000. After that, so many that the church clerk couldn't write it down. The Bible says multitudes were added. That's four of the seven ceremonies. What about the last three? Today, now we'll see the Feast of Trumpets, the Day of Atonement, and the Feast of Tabernacles. Very quick summary. So now these take on a prophetic role. That's why in Revelation chapter 8, the seven trumpets are introduced. Revelation chapter 8, verse 2, and I saw seven angels who stood before God, and to them were given what? Seven trumpets. The priests blew the trumpets 9 days before the Day of Atonement. This is deep. When these historical events began to unfold, it was leading the people of God to know that we are approaching the Day of Atonement, which in the minds of the Jews was the Day of Judgment. Following the seven trumpets, you read in the Bible, the next feast, in antitype. You don't go to churches with priests blowing trumpets any longer. Only place you find that is where they rejected Christ. Here's the next one, the Day of Atonement. We are, brethren, whether you know it or not, we are living in humble times. We are living in the Day of Atonement, the antitypical Day of Atonement. What they did to examine the lives of those before the coming of the Day of Atonement, where the sins were blotted out, is what God is doing today. That's why Revelation chapter 14, verse 7 says, fear God and give glory to him, for the hour of his what? Judgment had come. The Day of Atonement was the day of judgment for the Jews. And this was the most beautiful feast of all. Revelation 19, verse 9, the Feast of Tabernacles. You know what that was? When the sins were blotted out, they had a 7-day celebration where they ate, they married. Everybody whose sins were blotted out rejoiced and ate for 7 days. And that's why the Bible says, when our sins are permanently blotted out, blessed are those who are called to the marriage supper of the Lamb.
Well, look.

0: Looking forward to that meal. But when our lives are cleaned up before God, when we are cleaned and our sins are permanently blotted out, we will have a seven-day feast in the kingdom of God. Can somebody say amen? That's the feast. So these feasts, the type of them passed away, but the antitype is the only thing that has any impact in our days. The feasts were fulfilled in type. Their antitypical meaning applies from the cross to the second coming. But that's not the case with the Sabbath. The seventh-day Sabbath was created before the entrance of sin. So the question is, what are the shadow elements that were nailed to the cross and are no longer to be observed? Ephesians 2:15, we read this a few nights ago, but reiteration, having abolished in his flesh the enmity, that is, the law of commandments contained in what? Ordinances, so as to create in himself one new man from the two, thus making peace. He broke down the wall that separated the Jew from the Gentile, and we are all now one through Jesus Christ. The Bible says, how does the Bible writer of Hebrew described the laws that were a shadow of good things to come? Hebrews 10 verse 1. For the law, having a shadow of good things to come and not the very image of those things, can never with these same sacrifices which they offered, how often? Continually, year by year, make those who approach perfect. It could never change their lives. It was ceremonial. It was all symbolic. Hebrews 9 verse 9 and 10. It was symbolic for the present time in which both gifts and sacrifices are offered, which cannot make him who performed the service perfect in regard to the conscience, concerned only in foods and drinks, various washings and fleshy ordinances imposed until the time of what? Reformation. And that reformation is who? Jesus. So the question is, how long were the ceremonial Sabbaths, its laws and its ordinances to last? Galatians 3:19, you remember this, I know that. What purpose then does the law serve? It was added because of transgression till the what, friends? Seed should come. Did the seed come? And who is the seed?
1: Jesus.
0: So let's keep going. To whom the promise was made, and it was appointed through angels by the hand of a mediator. Say that together with me. The seed is who? Christ. Number 14. How does the Apostle Paul explain the end of the law of Moses and the relevance of Christ? Romans 10, verse 4 and 5. For Christ is the end of the law for righteousness to everyone who believes. Meaning, when you follow that string, at the end of that law, you find none other than Jesus Christ. It's designed to be our tutor to lead us to him. Going back, Christ is the end of the law to everyone who believes. For Moses writes about the righteousness which is of the law, and then Moses says, the man who does these things shall live by them. But when Christ came, the things that Moses appointed came to an end. The things that Christ appointed continued. Question 15. How did Jesus show that the Sabbath would still exist after the cross? Matthew 24:20. And pray that your flight may not be in winter or on the what? Sabbath. When Jesus made that statement, it was 31 AD. 39 years later, the Sabbath was still to be kept. That's why when the destruction came in AD 70, not a single Christian lost his or her life in that destruction. Why? Because they knew, pray that it doesn't happen in the winter, the cold part of the year, or on the Sabbath day. Now, here's the point. If Jesus intended to get rid of the Sabbath, he would never say, pray that when the destruction come, it doesn't happen on the Sabbath. Question number 16. Was the Sabbath kept in the New Testament? Let the Bible say, let the Bible speak. Praise the Lord. Acts chapter 13, verse 42. This is after the resurrection, after the ascension of Christ. So when the Jews went out of the synagogues, the Gentiles begged that these words might be preached to them the what? Next Sabbath. Verse 44, on the next Sabbath, almost the what? Whole city came together to hear the word of God. In that city, you read the story, that's when the Jews got very angry with Paul and Barnabas and tried to get rid of them. But the whole city came together. Nobody was prevented from hearing the message on the Sabbath. And Paul and Barnabas were great testaments then. And then they said, it was necessary that God would give it to you first. And when they got kicked out of Antioch, they shook the dust off their feet and kept preaching in the next city. Look at Acts 18, verse 4, showing the Sabbath.

speaking of, and he reasoned in the synagogue, how often? Every Sabbath, and persuaded both Jews and Greeks. And when you look at the chronology of Paul's journeys, here's what you find. Paul preached seven

One who, if anyone knew that the Lord did away with the Sabbath, he would have known. If anyone knew that the Sabbath was no longer relevant, it would have been the Apostle Paul. And he wasn't preaching on the Sabbath because he was talking to Jews, because the probation for the Jews had been cut off already. Paul was the one that consented to the stoning of Stephen. After the stoning of Stephen, Paul was converted from Saul to Paul. This is after his conversion. This is after the Jews were cut off. The Jewish leadership was cut off. And now Paul is still preaching on the Sabbath. Why? Because the Lord did not get rid of it. How can you get rid of something that was made when there was no sin in the world? There's nothing wrong. The Sabbath is a sinless sign between God and his creation. Amen, somebody? And number 17, we have just one more. Isaiah 58 and verse 13. In Isaiah 58 and verse 13, what does God call the Sabbath? Here it is. If you turn away your foot from the Sabbath, from doing your pleasure on what? My holy day. And call the Sabbath what? A delight. The holy day of the Lord. Twice, my holy day, the holy day of the Lord. Honorable. And shall honor him, not doing your own ways, nor finding your own pleasure, nor speaking your own words. Notice what he calls it, my holy day, the day of the Lord. Now watch this. Very significant. The Sabbath was kept at creation, before sin. Old Testament, by Jesus, by the disciples, by New Testament Christians, by the apostles, and then discontinued in our day? Really? Will be kept in heaven? Will be kept in the new earth? Let me tell you something. Who do you think is behind us believing that? The very one that wanted to eliminate the fact that Jesus is the creator of the world. The one who is angry with Christ. His last attempt is to get us to ignore the sign between Christ and us. Do you think that it will have all this significance and that just get discontinued and reinstated in heaven and in the new earth? Absolutely not. That's why the ultimate example is Christ. Here it is. Luke 4:16. So he came to Nazareth, where he had been brought up. And as his custom was, he went into the synagogue on what day? The Sabbath, and stood up to read. Now, Paul the apostle kept the Sabbath for 78 weeks in a row. Jesus kept the Sabbath every day of his life for 33 years on earth. Jesus kept every Sabbath for 33 years. Why? That's how long he was on the earth. And that's why he said these words to us. Ezekiel 20, verse 12. Friends, don't get rid of the sign. Moreover, I also gave them my Sabbaths to be a what? Sign between me and them, that they might know that I am the Lord who does what? Sanctifies them. You want to be sanctified by Christ, friends? Then remember the Sabbath to keep it holy. It's not a matter of your heart or your preference. It is a matter of your love relationship between you and Christ. Let us pray. Loving Father in heaven, thank you for the sign. Help us not to ignore it, trying to find salvation any other way. May we be humble and accept you in our lives and accept the sign as a love relationship between you and us. In Jesus' name we pray. Amen.

0: 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My name is Luke Skelton with Good News TV, and I want to thank you for watching our channel. 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
1: It's interesting that there are some people who appear in the Bible only briefly. They're there and gone. One of them, a princess, whose singular appearance in Scripture was to perform a single act. 2 Chronicles 22:11. But Jehoshabeath, the daughter of the king, took Joash, the son

of Ahaziah, and stole him from among the king's sons that were slain, and put him and his nurse in a bedchamber. So Jehoshabeath, the daughter of King Jehoram, the wife of Jehoiada the priest, for she was the sister of Ahaziah, hid him from Athaliah, so that she slew him not. Athaliah was a terrible woman and had slaughtered the royal family, except for Joash. And that's because of one woman's heroic act. There's a time to act, a time to take a risk. Is God calling you today to step out in faith? If He is, answer that call and let God's Spirit do something great in you. I'm John Bradshaw for It Is Written. Let's live today by every word.

So we bow our heads for prayer. Our Father in heaven, we thank you so much once again for the privilege of being here. We're hungering and thirsting for your word. We want to know what your will is. And as we study this awesome subject, the Antichrist and the number 666, we especially ask for the guidance of your Holy Spirit. We ask for divine guidance and wisdom. And give us tender hearts to receive what you have for us. We thank you for hearing our prayer, for we ask it in Jesus' name. Amen. I'd like to begin by reviewing Revelation chapter 12, which was our subject of study in our last lecture. And basically, this chapter is foundational for the lecture tonight and the lecture for tomorrow night. Because Revelation chapter 12 shows the different stages of the controversy between Christ and Satan, and it shows that the culprit behind the scenes is the devil. In other words, Revelation 12 connects with Genesis 3:15. Now, in the subject that we're going to study tonight, which is Daniel chapter 7 and Revelation 13, the connection is not as obvious because Genesis 3:15 is not mentioned in connection with these prophecies. But with the background of Revelation chapter 12, you see that Daniel 7 and Revelation 13 are to be understood within the context of Revelation 12 because they follow the same order of events, the same sequence. Now, I'm going to go quickly through Revelation chapter 12 and review what we studied in our last lecture. We find there a woman who is with child. She's pregnant. When John sees her, the child has not been born yet, right? Which means that this represents the church in which period? In the Old Testament period before Jesus is born. But then we notice that the child is born, and what power is ruling at that time? The Rome, yes, but what is it called? The dragon. The dragon stood next to the woman to devour her child as soon as the child was born. And so you go from the Old Testament, the woman being pregnant, the child not born yet, and you move on to the dragon who wants to devour the child as soon as the child is born. The child is born, but he is protected by God. And of course, this child is none less

than Jesus. Now, how many horns did that dragon beast have? The dragon beast had 10 horns. And we're going to notice in our study today that those 10 horns were not always on the head of the dragon. We're going to find that the dragon ruled for a while by himself, and later on in the period of dominion of the dragon, the 10 horns sprouted out after the kingdom had governed for a while. And then you remember that you have a period of 1,260 days, also called time, times, and the dividing of time, in which the woman has to flee to the wilderness, and who wants to devour the woman? Once again, who? The dragon. Who's behind all of these events? The dragon. In fact, he's called that ancient serpent, the dragon and Satan. That's the connection with Genesis 3, verse 15. In other words, behind all of these earthly kingdoms and powers is whom? The ancient serpent of the Garden of Eden, the devil and Satan. And so you have 1,260 years when the dragon or the serpent is persecuting the woman. But the woman flees to the wilderness, and she's preserved by God in the midst of the persecution. And then something comes to the rescue of the woman. What came to the rescue of the woman? The earth helped the woman who was being persecuted. And how did the earth help the woman? By swallowing up the waters of persecution that the serpent spewed out of his mouth. And the waters represent multitudes, nations, tongues, and peoples. In other words, the earth stops persecution. Is the dragon happy about this? No, because in the very last verse of chapter 12, it says, then the dragon was wroth or was angry with the woman. After the earth helps the woman, the dragon is angry with the woman and goes to make war with the remnant of her seed who keep the commandments of God and have the testimony of Jesus Christ. Who is behind these three principal stages of Revelation 12? It is the dragon or the ancient serpent. First, he wants to kill the child. Secondly, he persecutes the woman in the wilderness for 1,260 years. And lastly, he persecutes the last remnant of God who keep the commandments of God and have the testimony of Jesus Christ. So we've moved from the Old Testament to Rome, to the 10 kingdoms, which are the divisions of Rome, to the 1,260 years of persecution, to a period of when persecution comes to an end, at least for a while, and then to the final persecution of God's people at the very end of time. Now, we need to compare with this Daniel chapter 2. Let's follow the sequence of Daniel chapter 2. And you don't even have to look up the chapter because this is just review. In Daniel chapter 2, you have a great image. The head of the image is made of what? Gold. The breast and arms of silver are composed of silver. The belly is made of bronze. By the way, are all of these Old Testament kingdoms? Are Babylon, Medo-Persia, and Greece Old Testament kingdoms? Yes, they are. And then you have a fourth beast. What is this, or a fourth power represented by the legs of the image? What were the legs composed of? They were composed of iron. What kingdom is represented by the legs of iron? It is Rome, because you have Babylon, Medo, Persia, Greece, and Rome. So does Daniel 2 also begin in the Old Testament like Revelation 12? Yes, it does. Revelation 12, after speaking about the woman being in travail, she has the child, the dragon wants to kill the child. Let me ask you, in Daniel chapter 2, which is the kingdom that actually was governing the world when Jesus was born? It was the legs of what? Of iron. In other words, the legs of iron are the same as what? Are the same as the dragon wanting to slay the male child. Raise your hand if you're understanding what I'm saying. See, we need to follow the sequence. This is very simple. I mean, you don't have to guess about when the Antichrist is going to appear and what he's going to do, because when you study the sequence, the historical flow, you know exactly where to look for the Antichrist. And so then you have in Daniel chapter 2, the legs of iron. That's the same as the period when the dragon wants to kill the child. And let me ask you, how many toes did the image have? It had 10 toes, right? Now let me ask you, how many horns did the dragon have?

It had 10 horns. Are we running parallel here? We most certainly are. Now, you remember that in Daniel chapter 2, there were 10 toes and they had iron, which means that Rome continues, but then there's an added element which was not there before. And what is it? Clay. What does the clay represent? We studied it. It represents the church. A different kind of what? A different kind of Rome. Are you following me? Now, would that be parallel to the 1260 years? Is that a continuation of Rome? Yes, it is. Is it a period of amalgamation between church and state, those 1260 years? Yes. So what we have during the 1260 years is parallel to the mixture of the iron and the clay. Now, there's something that is not mentioned directly in Daniel chapter 2. You'll notice that the mixture of iron and clay lasts from the time that Rome is divided all the way till Jesus sets up his everlasting kingdom. Are you following me? But what Daniel chapter 2 doesn't tell you is what Revelation 12 does. And that is that this power that persecutes God's people is going to have two stages of existence. And we're going to study that in our lecture this evening. The first stage lasts how long? 1,260 years. But is that the end of this power? That is not the end of this power. Because the Bible tells us that this power is going to last until when? Until Jesus comes. Which means that if it has a period of dominion of 1,260 years, at some point after that, its power must be what? Suspended. But in order to rule until Jesus comes, its power must be what? Its power must be restored, and it must have a second period of dominion. Now, on your understanding my point. This is a very important point. The feet of iron and clay in Daniel chapter 2 simply tell you that there's going to be a mixture of iron and clay until Jesus comes to set up his everlasting kingdom. It doesn't give you any impression that the feet of iron and clay is going to have two stages. But Revelation chapter 12 does give you that information because it says that this power that persecutes God's church is going to last for 1,260 years, and then it says that the earth helps the woman, and after the earth helps the woman by stopping the persecution, we're told that the dragon is enraged with the woman and goes to make war against her again. Raise your hand if you're understanding what I'm saying. This is of critical importance. Now we need to go to Daniel chapter 7. Which is one of the two chapters of study. We're also going to study Revelation 13 and verses 1 through 10. Daniel chapter 7. Now, allow me to mention here the sequence that we find in Daniel chapter 7. First thing that I want us to notice is that in this chapter we have four beasts. And according to Daniel 7 and verse 17, these four beasts represent four kings or kingdoms. It says there, these great beasts, which are four kings. And we've already studied that kings and kingdoms are what? Are interchangeable because there is no such thing as a king without a kingdom. In other words, these four beasts represent four kingdoms. Now let me ask you, just perhaps do you think that maybe these four beasts represent the same thing as the four metals in Daniel chapter 2? What do you think? How many metals were there in Daniel chapter 2? Four. There was gold, silver, bronze, and iron. In Daniel chapter 7, we have four beasts. The four beasts represent four kingdoms. Do the four metals in Daniel chapter 2 represent four kingdoms? Absolutely. And so Daniel 7 is actually running parallel to the prophecy of Daniel chapter 2. Now, we need to interpret some of the symbols here. It says there in Daniel chapter 7 that these beasts come forth from waters, from raging waters. Now, what do waters represent in Scripture? Isaiah 17 and verses 12 and 13 tells us what waters represent. Let's go there for a moment. Isaiah chapter 17 and verses 12 and 13. Here we find the following words. It says, "Woe to the multitude of many people who make a noise like the roar of the seas, and to the rushing of nations

that make a rushing like the rushing of mighty waters. What do waters represent? They represent the tumult among what? Among nations. By the way, it also says in Daniel chapter 7, verses 2 and 3, that the beasts arise in the midst of the combating of the four winds of heaven. Now, what do winds represent in Scripture? Well, let's turn in our Bibles to Jeremiah chapter 4 and verse 13. Jeremiah chapter 4 and verse 13. There we find what the winds represent. Actually, they represent strife or war. It says there, "Behold, he shall come up like clouds, and his chariots like a what? Like a whirlwind. His horses are swifter than eagles. Woe to us, for we are plundered." In other words, the winds represent invading armies. They represent wars. The waters represent the tumult of nations. In other words, these four kingdoms arise in the midst of what? In the midst of war. Now you need to remember that, because in our next lecture we're going to notice that there's another beast in Revelation 13. It does not arise from waters. There are no winds. It arises silently from the earth. That's the reason why I am mentioning this evening, because we need to understand that these four beasts actually arise in the midst of warfare. In fact, if you read Daniel chapter 7, you'll discover that one beast devours the previous beast and rules. Then the next beast devours that one, and the following beast devours that one. Just like in Daniel chapter 2, you have a sequence of nations. Now, I'm just going to mention very quickly the sequence of beasts in Daniel 7, so you have it clear in your mind. First of all, you have a lion. What would the lion be equivalent to in Daniel 2? The head of what? Gold, Babylon. Secondly, you have a bear. What would the bear be equivalent to? The breast and arms of silver, the Medes and Persians. Then you have a leopard beast. What would the leopard beast be equivalent to? It would be equivalent to the belly of what? Of bronze. Then you have a terrible dragon beast that has iron teeth. Now I want you to notice that. A dragon beast that has iron teeth. Which kingdom in Daniel 2 would that be equivalent to? It would be equivalent to the legs of what? Of iron. Now, you'll notice in Daniel 7 that it speaks about this dragon beast having 10 what? Having 10 horns. Is this running parallel to Daniel chapter 2? Is it running parallel to Revelation chapter 12? It most certainly is. And we're going to notice that Revelation 13 further amplifies this point. So I want you to notice that you have this fourth dragon beast who sprouts 10 horns, and then among the 10 horns rises what? A little horn. Now let's go to Daniel chapter 7 and read verses 23 and 24. Daniel chapter 7 and verses 23 and 24. I want you to notice that this fourth beast has three stages of existence. Three stages of existence. Daniel chapter 7 and verse 23. Thus he said, "The fourth beast shall be a fourth kingdom on earth, which shall be different from all other kingdoms, and shall devour the whole earth, trample it, and break it in pieces." Now notice this. "The 10 horns are 10 kings who shall arise from this kingdom." Let me ask you, does the kingdom exist before the 10 horns arise from it? Does the kingdom rule for a period of time before it sprouts the horns? Yes. So Daniel 7 is explaining that in Revelation chapter 12, where it speaks about the dragon with 10 horns, the 10 horns were not there from the beginning. The 10 horns came out after the dragon ruled for a period. Are you with me or not? Now, let's notice what it continues saying in verse 24. "The 10 horns are 10 kings who shall arise from this kingdom," and now notice, "and another shall rise after them. He shall be different from the first ones and shall subdue three kings." So do you notice the sequence? How many stages does this dragon beast have? It has three stages of existence. One,

is as a simple dragon. 2, 10 horns coming from the head of that simple dragon. And 3, coming from among the 10, the little horn. Is this clear in your mind? Now, if the fourth kingdom represents Rome, and the 10 horns come from the head of the dragon beast, and the little horn comes from the head of the dragon beast, that must mean that all three of these stages are Roman stages. Are you understanding me? Now, let's go to examine then who this little horn represents. I want to review once again. It's important that we understand the sequence. We have a lion, Babylon; a bear, Medo-Persia; a leopard, Greece; a dragon, Rome. The dragon sprouts 10 horns, the 10 divisions of Rome, which is Western Europe today. Then, among the 10 horns, the little horn. By the way, the little horn would be equivalent to the clay in Daniel chapter 2, the added element that was not there before. Because Rome continues in the feet, because there's iron in the feet, but now there's something that's different. We're going to notice that the little horn is different than that fourth beast, and different than the other horns. In other words, the clay is the same thing as the little horn. And by the way, in Daniel chapter 7, you have the little horn. In Revelation chapter 12, you have what? The 1260 years of persecution of the woman. That would be equivalent to the clay and to the period of the little horn. Now, the question always comes up, who is this little horn? Who is the Antichrist? Well, there have been different ideas throughout the course of the last couple of hundred years. I remember people saying that Benito Mussolini would be the Antichrist. Not so. Others said that Adolf Hitler. Others said perhaps Henry Kissinger. I don't know whether you heard that, but I did hear that. Others said that the Ayatollah Khomeini, that nasty guy from Iran, you remember, that held our men hostage. Others more recently said that the Antichrist perhaps was Saddam Hussein. It seems like every time a nasty guy appears on the scene of history, he's a candidate in the minds of Christians for the Antichrist. Now, my question is, do we need to determine the identity of Christ, of Antichrist, by guesswork? I don't think so. Because the Bible gives us clearly the characteristics of the Antichrist. Now, let's notice, I'm going to share with you 10 characteristics from Daniel chapter 7, and then I'm going to share with you 2 characteristics from Revelation chapter 13, and you're going to know who the Antichrist is. First characteristic, Daniel 7 and verse 24. Go with me to Daniel chapter 7 and verse 24. We just read that verse, but let's read it again. It says, the 10 horns are 10 kings who shall arise from this kingdom. That is, from which kingdom? From the fourth kingdom, from Rome. And another shall rise after them. Where does the little horn rise from? From the head of what? From the head of the dragon beast. Everybody agreed? What does the dragon beast represent? Rome. So, is this horn Roman? Or is it perhaps Syria? Can't be, because the fourth beast is not Syria. The fourth beast is Rome. So if the little horn comes from the fourth beast, and the fourth beast is Rome, this little horn must be Roman. It must be one of the stages of Rome. Not the United Empire of Rome, not the Rome that was divided into 10 kingdoms, but a Rome that came up after the 10 kingdoms came up. Now, first characteristic then, it must be a Roman power. Second characteristic, it must arise after the 10 horns are in place. Did you notice that in verse 24? It says that after the 10 horns will arise this horn. So let me ask you, are the 10 horns in place when the little horn rises? Of course. Now, when were the 10 horns in place? You can read the document that I referred to you to, that you can download at secretsunsealed.org. And I have an abundance of information there on how
The ten kingdoms were all established in the year 476 AD.

when the last Roman emperor, Romulus Augustulus, was deposed from his throne. There were no emperors after him. The kingdom had been divided by the barbarian tribes that invaded from the north. So we must expect that the Antichrist will rise from Rome. It will be Roman, and it will arise after what date? It will rise after the year what? After the year 476, which is when the 10 horns are complete. Now let's go to our third characteristic. Daniel chapter 7 and verse 8. Daniel chapter 7 and verse 8. Here we find another interesting and important characteristic of this little horn. It says, I was considering the horns, and there was another horn, a little one, coming up among them. Where did the little horn come up? Among what? When it says them, what is it referring to? Among the 10. Now, where were the 10 located geographically? It was in Western Europe. Was Rome divided into 10 kingdoms? Absolutely. Was that the territory of what had been Rome? Obviously, yes. And so the little horn was going to arise among the divisions of Western Europe. Of course, you're saying, if it's a Roman power, he must be in Western Europe. But this is an added emphasis to exclamation point to the idea that this power is Roman. Because first of all, it comes from the head of the fourth beast, which represents Rome. And secondly, it comes among the 10, which are the divisions of the Roman Empire. So we have three characteristics so far. Number one, it must be Roman. Number two, it must rise after the year 476. Number three, it must arise in Western Europe, because it rises after the 10 horns are there. Characteristic number four. Notice Daniel chapter 7 and verse 8 once again. Daniel chapter 7 and verse 8. Here we find another interesting characteristic. It says there in verse 8, I was considering the horns, and there was another horn, a little one, coming up among them, before whom three of the first horns were plucked out by the roots. What did this horn do when it rose to power? It uprooted three of the 10 horns. So you must find in history of Western Europe some power which uprooted three of the 10 barbarian kingdoms which established their nations there in Western Europe. You must have a power that uprooted three of the 10 horns in Western Europe. Characteristic number five, Daniel chapter 7 and verse 25. Daniel chapter 7 and verse 25 has our fifth characteristic. And it says there in Daniel 7 and verse 25, and there are several characteristics actually in this verse that we're going to come to, but it says there, he shall speak pompous words against the Most High. Now, Revelation 13, that we're coming to a little bit later on, says that the pompous words are what? Blasphemies. In other words, this power would speak blasphemies against the Most High. The pompous words, or the great words, are blasphemies. Now, what is blasphemy? Well, there are two key texts in the New Testament which describe blasphemy. There are others, but two key ones in relationship to what we're studying. The first is in Mark chapter 2 and verse 7. Where, remember, Jesus said to the paralytic, your sins are forgiven. Did Jesus have the right to forgive sins? Why? Because he was God, right? But what did those who were present there say about him? They said, this man speaks what? Blasphemy. Who can forgive sins but only God? So let me ask you, if a man claims to have power to forgive sins and he's not God, what is that? That is blasphemy. The other important text is in John chapter 10, verses 30 to 33, where Jesus says, I and the Father are one. And they picked up stones to stone Jesus. And Jesus says, why are you going to stone me? What bad deed have I done? And they say, it's not for any good deed that we're going to stone you, but for blasphemy, because you, being a man, have made yourself God. So blasphemy is when a mere man claims

claims to have the power to forgive sins and claims to be God on earth. Those are the pompous words of the little horn. Are you starting to catch an interesting picture here? We're letting the Bible interpret who this power is. It's not some nasty individual who's going to rise in the Middle East sometime in the future. The devil wants people to think that. Because meanwhile, the Antichrist grows in Rome and nobody notices it because they're looking in the wrong place. Hello? Do you think the devil would want Christians to look for the Antichrist in the wrong place, at the wrong time, the wrong person? Obviously, yes, because the devil can do whatever he pleases. Now, the sixth characteristic, Daniel chapter 7 and verse 24. Daniel chapter 7 and verse 24 says something very interesting about this little horn. Daniel 7 and verse 24. It says here, "The ten horns are ten kings that shall arise from this kingdom, and another shall rise after them. He shall be what? Different from the first ones, and shall subdue three kings." Is this little horn different than the other ten? Yes or no? Absolutely. Was the clay in the feet different than all of the metals that came before it? Absolutely. So this kingdom's going to be different, because it's not only going to be a kingdom like iron of Rome, but it's going to be an amalgamated kingdom. It's going to be a blended or mixed kingdom. A kingdom that blends or mixes what? Church and state. So we're supposed to look for a power that is different. It's not a mere political power like all of the rest of the kingdoms. It is a different type of kingdom. Just like the mixture of iron and clay is a different type of kingdom, because all of the others were metals, whereas the feet are a combination of metal and clay. And so number six is that this power has to be different. Characteristic number seven. Notice Daniel chapter 7 and verse 21. Daniel chapter 7 and verse 21. Here we find in this verse, as well as in verse 25, the same idea. It says, "I was watching, and the same horn was making war against the saints and prevailing against them." What did this horn do? He persecuted whom? He persecuted the saints. Notice verse 25. It says in verse 25, "He shall speak pompous words against the Most High, shall persecute the saints of the Most High." Was this little horn going to be a persecuting power against the saints? Absolutely. By the way, do you know what it means by saints here? It's the same as the woman who fled to the wilderness. What does a woman represent in prophecy? It represents the church. So when it says that he persecuted the saints, what is it talking about? It says that he persecuted what? The church. So let me ask you, was the established church in the Middle Ages the true church? You want to know what the true church was in the Middle Ages? All you have to do is see which church persecuted and which church was the persecutor. Are you understanding what I'm saying? There were two churches during this period. There was the established church who persecuted the saints or the woman, and there was the true church, which is represented by the woman. You say, how is this possible? Do you know that all throughout human history, the greatest enemies of God's people have been others who claim to be God's people? It began with Cain and Abel. Cain claimed to serve the true God. He healed his brother. In the Old Testament, those who hated the prophets were the very nation that they were sent to, people who claimed to serve God. Jesus Christ was crucified by those who claimed to serve God. And during the Middle Ages, God's people, God's true people, were persecuted by a church that claimed to be on God's side. And Jesus says in the end time, in John chapter 16, he says, "The time is coming when those who persecute you will think that they're doing God a favor." So there's nothing new under the sun. In other words, this power would be a church that would persecute God's true people. And we're going to notice that it was during a specific period of time. Now let's go back to Daniel 7 verse 25 for characteristic number 8. Daniel 7 and verse 25, characteristic number 8. It says here, "He shall speak pompous words against the Most High, shall persecute the saints of the Most High, and shall intend to change times." Let's stop there. "And shall intend to change" what? "Times."
Now you say, what does that mean, to change times?

I'm going to explain it very quickly. We don't have time to read the verses. You have them in your list. Acts 1, verse 7, Jesus says, it's not for you to know the times or the seasons that God has placed under his own power. By the way, he's talking about prophetic events, isn't he? It's not for you to know the sequence of prophetic events. God has those in secret. The Apostle Paul says in 1 Thessalonians 5 and verse 1, he says, regarding the times and the seasons, I don't need to talk to you about that. And then he begins talking about the prophecies concerning the second coming of Jesus. And so the word times in Scripture, when it's in a prophetic context, is referring to events that are in God's prophetic calendar. God's prophetic calendar of events. In other words, how history is going to develop. By the way, do you know that after Daniel chapter 2, Nebuchadnezzar did not like what he saw? Do you know he tried to change God's times? Because God said there's going to be Babylon, Medo-Persia, Greece, Rome. Rome is going to be divided in 10. And then among those 10 is going to rise a little horn. Then God's going to set up his everlasting kingdom. And Nebuchadnezzar, by the way, that's Daniel 7. But Daniel 2 is the same idea. Nebuchadnezzar says that's not the way it's going to be. And so what he did in Daniel 3 was raise up an image all of gold. He's saying history's not going to flow that way. It's going to flow the way I say. He was trying to change the order of prophetic events that God had established. So what would this little horn try to do? He would try to change God's prophetic calendar of events. In other words, he would point people to the wrong place, the wrong time, and the wrong powers as fulfillments of Bible prophecy. By the way, I did a series here a while back, specifically on the changing of the times. A whole one-hour lecture on everything that the Bible says about changing the times. This little horn, in other words, thought that it could change God's sequence of events, the fulfillment of prophecy, as God had indicated that it was going to be fulfilled. Now, what else would this little horn think about changing? It says there in Daniel 7, verse 25, he shall think to change times and what? And the law. He was even going to intend or to attempt to change what? God's holy law. Not only God's prophetic calendar, but he was going to stick his hand in God's law and attempt in some way to change the law. Notice it doesn't say that he was going to abolish the law. It says he was going to try to change it. And then I want you to notice the 10th characteristic. And we're going to review them in a minute in case you lost track of the number. Notice once again, Daniel chapter 7 and verse 25. How long was this power going to rule? Daniel chapter 7 and verse 25. It says here, Daniel 7 and verse 25, the following. He shall speak pompous words against the Most High, shall persecute the saints of the Most High. He shall intend to change times and law. Then, and it says the saints, you know that that's in italics, the saints shall be given into his hand for how long? For a time and times and half a time. Is this the same time period that the woman fled to the wilderness in Revelation 12? Or is this the same sequence? You're not with me tonight, are you? Yes. Is this an orderly way of studying Bible prophecy? I mean, this is not guesswork. When you follow the historical flow method, you know exactly where you are at each moment in the flow of history. It's that simple. You don't have to guess because it jumps out at you when you know that you're going to have Babylon, Medo-Persia, Greece, Rome. Rome was going to be divided into 10 kingdoms, 476, and then shortly thereafter, a little horn was going to arise which fulfills all of these specifications. Now, what are the 10 characteristics? Quickly. Number one, it must be Roman. Number two, it must rise after the 10 horns. Number three, it must arise among the 10 horns. That is in Western Europe. Number four, it must pluck out three of the 10 horns. Number five, it must speak blasphemy against God. It must claim to be God on earth, and it must claim to have the power to forgive sins. In other words, number six, it must be different than the other kingdoms. Number seven, it must be a persecutor of God's people. Number eight, it must have sought to change God's order of prophetic events. Number nine, it thought that it could change the law of God. And number 10, it ruled for time, times, and the dividing of times. How many of you think that you know what power this is? Do you really have to guess if you know history?

Now, we need to take a look at Revelation 13, because this completes the picture. We have two more characteristics that I want to underline in Revelation 13. Let's go to Revelation 13, verses 1 and 2. Revelation 13 and verses 1 and 2. And you're going to tell me if this has any connection with Daniel, or whether I'm guessing. By the way, who is the power behind all of these kingdoms in Daniel chapter 7? Who's really behind the little horn? I mean, do you have to be a rocket scientist to figure out that in Revelation chapter 12, it's the dragon, the ancient serpent that goes after the woman? And in Daniel 7, it says that the little horn is the one that goes after the saints. Do you have to really be that intelligent to know that the little horn is really the emissary of Satan? You're not following me. See? Revelation 12 gives you the background. Who's behind the scenes? Whereas Daniel chapter 7 talks about the upfront guy, the power that the devil uses to persecute the saints of the Most High. Revelation 13, verse 1. Then I stood on the sand of the sea, and I saw a beast rising up out of the sea, having seven heads and ten horns. And on his horns, ten crowns, and on his heads, a blasphemous name. Now notice verse 2, critical verse. Now the beast which I saw was like a leopard, his feet were like the feet of a bear, his mouth like the mouth of a lion. What does that scream at you? Go back to Daniel 7! By the way, do you notice the order of the powers here? In Daniel 7, it is lion, bear, leopard, dragon. In Revelation 13, it's dragon, leopard, bear, lion. Do you know why? Because Daniel is living in the period of the lion and he's looking forwards, whereas John is living in the period of the dragon and he's looking backwards. Are you understanding my point? Now notice, it says, there's four beasts here. It says in verse 2, now the beast which I saw was like a leopard, his feet were like the feet of a bear, his mouth like the mouth of the lion, and the dragon. There you have the fourth beast. The dragon, by the way, how many horns does that dragon have? It's the same one of Revelation 12. It has 10 horns. The dragon gave him his power, his throne, and what? And great authority. So you have lion, bear, leopard, dragon, and beast. In the prophecy of Daniel 7, you have lion, bear, leopard, dragon, 10 horns, and what? And what? And little horn. Are these prophecies running parallel? Yes, they are. So is the little horn the same as the beast? Lest any of you don't still believe that, allow me to read you some characteristics of this beast. Notice Revelation 13 and verse 7. Revelation chapter 13 and verse 7. Speaking about the beast, it says it was granted to him to make war with the saints and to overcome them. Is that the same thing as the little horn did? Yes. Now let's notice Revelation chapter 13 and verse 6. Revelation chapter 13 and verse 6. It says, then he opened his mouth and... Oh, by the way, look at this. Then he opened his mouth and what? Did the little horn do that? Yes, opened up his mouth in blasphemy against God, to blaspheme his name, his tabernacle, and those who dwell in heaven. I wish I had time to speak about each one of those phrases. Each one of those phrases deserves 15 minutes, at least. And now notice, how long does this power rule? Notice verse 5. It says, and he was given a mouth speaking great things and blasphemies, and he was given authority to continue for 42 months. Now, isn't this interesting? How long is 42 months? Well, the biblical month has 30 days. Let's do the operation. 42 months times 30 days each, how much is that? 1,260. Does that sound familiar? Is this the same period as the time, times, and dividing of time of the little horn? Is it the same period of the 1260 days that the woman flees into the wilderness? Yes, these prophecies are all parallel. And Revelation 12 shows that the devil is the power behind all of these. Now we need to take a look at the last two characteristics. Revelation chapter 13 and verse 3. Do you remember that the clay continues until the second coming of Jesus? The iron and clay mixture is the

last power until Jesus comes. In Daniel chapter 7, I want you to notice this. In Daniel chapter 7, it says that the little horn rules for time, times, and the dividing of time. But then Daniel 7 explains that the little horn, its dominion will be taken away when Jesus comes. So implicitly in Daniel chapter 7, what it's saying is that this little horn is going to govern for 1260 years, time, times, and the dividing of time. And then somehow after this period of dominion, it is going to rule what? Again, because if its dominion is taken away when Jesus comes, it must rise to power again. Raise your hand if you're understanding what I'm saying. So how many stages is this little horn or this beast power going to have? It's going to have actually three stages. We already noticed, actually, it has two. The first is the 1260 years, and the second is what? When it recovers its power. Now let's notice Revelation chapter 13 and verse 3. Revelation chapter 13 and verse 3. Here we find a very interesting characteristic of this beast. It says there, "And I saw one of his heads as if it had been mortally wounded." Would you say that that took place when the 1260 years came to an end? Of course. That's what cuts its career short of the second coming, at the end of 1260 years. And so it says, "And his deadly wound was what?" Is he going to have another power of dominion? Is he going to rule until Jesus comes? Absolutely. It says his deadly wound was healed, and all the world marveled and followed the what? And followed the beast. How many stages is this power going to have? It's going to have two stages. One of the stages is already what? Past. The other stage is still future. Now, I want you to notice Revelation chapter 13 and verses 9 and 10. What was it that wounded this power? Because he received a deadly wound. How was he wounded? Revelation 13 and verse 9. "If anyone has an ear, let him hear. He who leads into captivity shall go into captivity. He who kills with the sword must be killed with the sword. Here is the patience and the faith of the saints." How was this power killed? How did it receive its deadly wound? With the sword. Is that clear? Now, what does the sword represent? Yes, the sword represents the word of God, but not in this particular verse. Who bears the sword according to the Apostle Paul? We don't have time to look up the text. But in Romans chapter 13, it says that the government has the what? The government has the power of the sword. And God said it's for your good. And if you misbehave and you don't obey the civil magistrates, he will use the what? He will use the sword. So the sword represents the civil power. I don't know whether you're following me or not. Which must mean that at the end of the 1260 years, the civil power was going to rise to give this religious power a deadly wound. Are you with me or not? And so that's another characteristic. It has to be a power that after the 1260 years was wounded by the civil power, but this power is going to recuperate its worldwide clout. Final characteristic, and then we'll quickly identify this power. I think that you already know who it is. What is the number of this power? Go with me to Revelation chapter 13 and verse 18. Revelation chapter 13 and verse 18. It says here, "Here is wisdom. Let him who has understanding calculate the number of the beast, for it is the number of a man. His number is 666. What is the number of the beast? 666. Now, how do you determine the number of a man? That's kind of hard. Well, let's go to verse 17. It explains how you do it. It says, "And that no man may buy or sell except one who has the mark, or the name of the beast, or the number of his name." How do you determine the number of the beast? It's the number of his what? Of his name. In other words, his name must give the total what? 666.
Are you understanding?

He has a name whose numeric value is 666, because in antiquity they wrote numbers with letters. Each letter of the alphabet stood for a number. Now let me ask you, what language do you suppose we should use to try and find this name? What language do you think we should use? English, right? No, how about German? Will anybody give me Japanese? What language must we use to determine the name and get the number from the name? It has to be Latin, because this is a Roman power. It has to be a Latin name whose numerical value is 666. And by the way, Revelation 13 verse 1 says that it must be a blasphemous name. Now let's put it all together. What would be the name of this power? And that name, when you calculate the value of the letters in Latin, gives the number 666. Well, we're going to take a look at that. We have about 7 minutes now to go through all of these characteristics and see who this power is. Anybody care to tell me who this power is? You're all shy. Camera shy. There's no doubt whatsoever, folks, that this power is the Roman Catholic papacy. Let me tell you why. Is the Roman Catholic papacy Roman? It's called the Roman Catholic Church. What is its language? Latin. Where is the seat of its power? Rome. The name of its leader is Pontifex Maximus, in Latin, the Supreme Pontiff. Its religion is from ancient Rome. Its organizational style is from Rome. I could take time to prove all of these points. In other words, it is Roman. Let me ask you, did the Roman Catholic papacy arise after the ten horns were in place? If you read that document, you'll find that it rose to power in 538 when Justinian the emperor said, "The Pope is now Lord in east and in west of the entire church." The emperor Justinian proclaimed that. Did the Roman Catholic papacy arise in Western Europe? Because if it rises in Rome, obviously that is Western Europe. Did the Roman Catholic papacy uproot three of those kingdoms? It's a long story. There were three rebellious kingdoms that were Arians. They taught that Jesus Christ was a created being. And the Pope says, we need to get rid of these. 493, through the help of the empire, they got rid of the Heruli. In the year 534, they got rid of the Vandals. And in the year 538, they got rid of the Ostrogoths. Three of these ten kingdoms were uprooted, and today there is no nation in Europe that descends from these three powers. They were taken out by the roots. This can be proven historically, that the church used the empire to do this. Does the Roman Catholic papacy claim that the Pope is God's representative on earth? I could read you statement after statement, page after page, from this document that I wrote from Roman Catholic sources. Does the Roman Catholic papacy claim to have the power to forgive sins? Yes, they have the confessional in their churches, the very characteristics of blasphemy. Is the Roman Catholic papacy different than any of these other kingdoms? Yes, it is, because the Roman Catholic Church, you don't know whether it's a church or whether it's a state. It is a state, but it's a church. And when the United States was going to establish diplomatic relations, there was all sorts of confusion in Congress. How can you have diplomatic relations with a church? And the argument was, well, you're not having it with the church part, you're having it with the state part. As if you could separate the two. You say you have a mixture of iron and clay. You have a mixture of church and state. The papacy was certainly different. Did the Roman Catholic papacy persecute God's people? It's calculated that at least 50 million of God's people were killed during the 1260 years of apostasy. Did the Roman Catholic Church seek to change God's prophetic interpretation of prophetic events? It would take me far longer than we have to talk about this. They actually invented two rival systems of prophetic interpretations, one known as preterism, the idea that all of the prophecies of Antichrist were fulfilled in the past in the Roman Empire and with a nasty individual called Antiochus Epiphanes, way in the past. And the other futurist scenario
established by a Jesuit priest called Ribera. His idea was the

Antichrist prophecies are going to be fulfilled at the very end of time with a nasty individual who's going to arise and persecute the Jews after the church has been raptured to heaven. And that's what Protestants believe today. It was created in the Roman Catholic Church. Two rival systems of interpreting Bible prophecy. Did the Roman Catholic Church claim to have the power to change God's law? If I had the time, I would read you. I have 16 pages of statements from Roman Catholic.

after time after time in their publications. They claim to change God's law. And if you go to the Roman Catholic Catechism, you'll discover that the Roman Catholic Catechisms eliminate the second commandment that forbids the worship of images, and they have to end up with 10, so they divide the 10th commandment in two. Did the Roman Catholic papacy govern for 1,260 years? Yes. When Justinian's decree was implemented in the year 538, that was the beginning. And lo and behold, in February 10 of 1798, Napoleon Bonaparte entered Vatican City, and through his general, Berthier, the Pope was arrested, and he was taken captive, like it says. He who leads into captivity will be taken into captivity. And the civil power of France arose against the papacy and withdrew its power. And the Roman Catholic Church has not been the same since, but it is slowly recovering its power, if you're able to see what's happening in the world today. Is the Roman Catholic papacy, does it have a lot more prestige now than it used to? It most certainly does. I mean, the Pope sneezes, and the media dedicates all of their news shows just to that. Because this power has tremendous prestige. But the Bible calls it the Antichrist. Now, understand me. I'm not saying that everybody in the Roman Catholic system is bad. Most of God's true people are there. Believe it or not. That's why God says, come out of her, my people. God must have people there in Babylon in order for him to call them out. And finally, folks, not only was the papacy wounded, and its deadly wound is in the process of healing. See, it's going to dominate the world again. The whole world is going to follow this system, even Protestants. But also, the Pope has a name. By the way, it'll be in the DVD presentation. The name is Vicarius Filii Dei, which means vicar or substitute for the Son of God. That name was on the papal crown until the 17th century. But it was removed for obvious reasons. The name, if you count the number of the letters in the Latin numeral system, is 666. There's no doubt who this power is. It's the Roman Catholic papacy. And we must flee from this power. We must never fall into its hands.

Hello, viewers. My name is Luke Skelton with Good News TV, and I want to thank you for watching our channel. 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

Every 6 minutes, a woman is diagnosed with gynecological cancer in the United States. That's over 90,000 new cases this year alone. And those cancers will cause 28,000 deaths, some of them as silent killers. That's because women are often unaware of the signs and symptoms until it's too late. So what should we be watching for? Which screening tests should we have? And how about prevention? Stand by, Go Healthy for Good starts right now.

0: Hello, I'm Dr. Nerida. Welcome to Go Healthy for Good. The most common gynae cancer is largely preventable, and the most deadly is not. That's why recognizing the warning signs and acting on them are essential for long-term survival. Gina did just that, but still came perilously close.
1: I've always lived fairly healthfully, but for example, I've always been a vegetarian, but I do have a sweet tooth, and I would eat what I would want to eat, and I would exercise when I would feel like it. I probably didn't get as much sleep as I ought to, but overall, I was doing okay, and frankly, I didn't think a whole lot about my health because I hadn't had a whole lot of problems. I didn't think much about my age, but actually, I had turned 50, and I still felt pretty good, like maybe I was 30 or 35. But of course, your body starts changing, especially for women. At that time, you start going into menopause, 51. And so I was reaching that age. And my menstrual cycle was changing, and I was having fewer and fewer periods. And then I thought, great, I'm done with that. And then a few months later, there was quite a lot of bleeding, and he was an OBGYN. I went to see him, and right away he did a biopsy. And then I will never forget one day when the phone rang and he said, hi, this is Dr. K, and the results have come back and they're suspicious. Well, there's a lot of cancer in my family, and I know immediately what suspicious means. And it seemed surreal to me that this happens to other people, but not to me. And I went in, and he said, we need to do a further procedure, a DNC, and so we did that. And the results came back, and they said, oh, there's no problem. And I said, really, there's no problem? Then why did we get the results of the biopsy that it looks suspicious? And my doctor agreed, and he said, you know, I'm going to send this for a second opinion, which he did, and he sent me to a gynecological oncologist. And he looked at the results and he said, they can't tell exactly what the problem is, but there's a problem. So we are going to go ahead and see and act like we know for sure exactly that this is cancer. We're going to treat it just like that. So we went in, I had all the pre-prep, and we did a complete hysterectomy. The results came back from the lab work on that, and I'll never forget that doctor. He said, I'm so glad that we did that. I'm so glad, because it was cancer, and it was endometrial cancer, and in fact, the cancerous tumor was just 2 millimeters from being uncontained.
0: That's a little too close for comfort. Stay with us for the rest of Gina's story on today's show, along with a spicy smoothie, a wonderful workout, and two experts who talk about the range of cancers

0: From which women need to protect themselves. But first, the news. In the headlines today, smoking more lethal than previously thought, excess body fat now associated with cancer of cervix and ovary, and soy carries protection from ovarian cancer. A new study shows the true estimate of smoking-related deaths is 17% higher than previously thought. Analysis of almost 1 million adults showed that smoking increased the risk of dying from breast cancer by 30%, prostate cancer by 40%, and of bowel ischemia by 500% when compared with non-smokers. Deaths from infections, renal failure, lung diseases, and hypertensive heart diseases all doubled in smokers. And the more an individual smoked, the higher the risk. Because the longer the time since quitting, the greater the benefit. So if you smoke, enjoy the benefits of quitting today. Recent reports suggest, for the first time, that being overweight increases women's risk of ovarian cancer and cervical cancer. These add to the growing list of cancers now linked to excess body fat, including cancers of the colon, the pancreas, kidneys, esophagus, gallbladder, thyroid, uterus, and for postmenopausal women, cancer of the breast. So ladies, there's yet another benefit to maintaining a healthy weight. A new study from China suggests that phytoestrogen intake is protective against ovarian cancer. The results of 10 epidemiological studies were pooled and showed a higher phytoestrogen intake to be associated with a 30% reduction in risk of ovarian cancer. Researchers subgrouped the studies by type, source of phytoestrogen, and region, and found that soy foods and an Asian diet reduced the risk by half. So as Hippocrates once said, let food be thy medicine, and medicine be thy food. I'm Dr. Nerida McKibben, and that's today's health news. On today's show, I'm joined by two cancer specialists, Dr. Gotham Rao and Dr. Dana Roquet. They are both assistant professors working in gynecologic oncology at the University of Maryland Medical Center in Baltimore. I asked Dr. Rao to explain where cancers can arise in the female reproductive tract.
1: So unfortunately, women can get cancers at any point in the female reproductive tract, starting from the ovaries, and then down to the fallopian tubes, then further down to the uterus, also the cervix, which is the opening of the uterus, and then the vagina and the vulva, which is the outside of the vagina.
0: Now, which are the most common?
1: Uterine cancer is the most common.
0: And then which would be?
1: Then it would be ovarian cancer followed by cervical cancer.
0: So we should probably focus on those three today. How many women, Dr. Roque, would be affected by some kind of gynecological malignancy in their lifetime?
2: So at least in the United States alone, we know that there are about 21,000 new cases of ovarian cancer annually. Across worldwide, there are over 200,000. Looking at endometrial cancer cases, there are probably over 50,000 in the United States and over 300,000 worldwide. And we're fortunate in the United States because we have a method for screening for cervical cancer. So the rate of cases per year is about 12,000 in our country. However, worldwide, there are over 500,000.
0: So we're talking about screening tests. Dr. Rao, explain why some cancers we can screen for and some we can't.
1: So cervical cancer does have a screening test because a pap smear can be done without too much difficulty and cost to the patient. Unfortunately, we don't have a screening test for ovarian cancer because we haven't found one that's good enough, meaning that it's not specific enough for ovarian cancer. So oftentimes it will pick up women that don't have ovarian cancer or have a benign ovarian cyst, and then those women might need to undergo necessary further tests or procedures.
0: So if they got, a false positive test, then they'd be very anxious and then subsequently find out that actually it was benign, and so you'd cause more It would be more trouble than it was worth. Is that what you're saying?
1: Yes, and unfortunately, that would be a large number of women that would undergo that anxiety and further testing and possibly even surgery.

0: So it comes down to cost, the ease at which you can do the test, the accuracy of the test, and whether it shows positive when it shouldn't be, and things like that. So that's quite a complex combination of factors to find a screening test. So you're saying there's no screening test for ovarian cancer?
1: No.
0: There is one for cervical, but what about for the uterus? Is there a screening test for that?
1: There is not a screening test for uterine, or which we often refer to as endometrial cancer, because most cancers in the uterus arise from the endometrium, or the inner lining of the uterus. Fortunately, most women that have endometrial cancer will have either abnormal bleeding, or if they've gone through menopause already, they would have postmenopausal bleeding. And most of these cancers are detected early.
0: So it sort of doesn't need a screening test.
1: Yeah, so there hasn't been a big push for a screening test.
0: After the break, it's time for a treat, but first, this. Things don't seem to be improving. Are you eating the way I recommended?
2: Yes.
0: And drinking plenty of water?
2: Yes.
0: And exercising?
2: Yes, I'm doing everything you told me to do faithfully every day. I'm not drinking alcohol. I'm not doing all that other bad stuff you told me not to do.
0: Well, then maybe this is spiritual.
2: Come on, Doc. Spirituality, faith have nothing to do with health.
0: Oh, yes, they do.
2: Well, what do you mean?
0: Well, there was this study of 22 kibbutzim, 11 secular, 11 religious, and they followed them for 16 years. They were matched demographically for age and gender and all those things. The death rate on the secular kibbutzim, 3 times higher than that on the religious kibbutzim.
2: Oh, but that's got nothing to do with faith. That was probably just a fluke, Doc.
0: Well, consider this. Dr. Krukoff took cardiac patients. I mean, these were critical patients. And one group received music, touch, and prayer.
2: You've got to be kidding me, Doc. That's a bit touchy-feely, isn't it?
0: Well, the group that got the prayer and the had fewer complications, did better overall.
2: Oh, well, maybe there is something to this faith thing. You know, matter of fact, I heard last week that those who learn to forgive, they have lower blood pressure, lower anxiety, and lower depression.
0: And God is the perfect role model of forgiveness.
2: So I guess you're right. A doctor should treat body, mind, and spirit. Thanks, Doc.
0: You're welcome. Don't leave God off your prescription. Every episode of Go Healthy for Good is packed full of up-to-date information from medical experts. Do you have or know someone with diabetes, hypertension or heart disease, weight issues, smoking or depression? You're curious about how the brain works or want to know more about healthy eating? Perhaps you need motivation to make those healthy choices. For an in-depth review of any of these topics, grab a set of Go Healthy for Good DVDs at the Hope Channel store today.
3: She's gonna pick me.
4: No, she's going to pick me.
3: Ah, but I'm so much sweeter than you.
4: But I'm more refreshing.
3: Yeah, but I'm nice and bubbly inside.
4: And I'm as clear as a crystal.
3: Exactly, I can see right through you. And who needs that? Oh, wait, come on.
4: Clear as a crystal.
0: We're back, and it's the best time of the show. We get to eat. And Phil's with us. Phil, how are you today?
5: I'm doing great, especially since we're going to eat.
0: Oh, yeah. So what are we going to eat today?
5: Well, I love things that are flavored with pumpkin. And so for this, I brought a pumpkin smoothie.
0: Oh, yum. Never had that before. So what's in it?
5: It's very basic. It starts out with one 15-ounce can of pumpkin puree, 2 cups of plant milk, 2 cups of ice, 2 tablespoons of maple syrup, a tablespoon of vanilla, and 1 tablespoon of pumpkin pie spice. Mm. And the great thing about this recipe is you just put these all together, blend them, and you're done.
0: Sounds great. And that's a whole meal, isn't it?
5: That is.
0: And it's filled with antioxidants. Look at the color of that pumpkin.
5: And the one thing that you want to keep in mind is we're going to put a little bit of sweetener in. But the problem is that if you buy pumpkin that's already pureed in cans, a lot of times you get a lot of those sweeteners.
6: Right.
5: You get too many. So make sure that you get the natural pumpkin. Don't get the overly sweetened canned stuff.
6: Right, because then you can control how much sweetener you put in, especially for someone with diabetes. You know, you just don't want your sugars to go sky high and not realize why, and you won't adjust it for it with your medication. So
5: we put the pumpkin in? Yes.
6: Using maple syrup, but you could use agave, you could use rice syrup, other sweeteners.
5: So leave it out if you want something that doesn't have it, if you want to cut it out a little bit, or even just trim it back.
6: Right. And you could even use honey.
5: So this is our spices, and that's basically just cinnamon, nutmeg, and allspice.
6: Mmm.
5: And then we have vanilla in here, and to our viewers, I'm sure it looks a little bit different. A lot of times you see the liquid.
6: Yeah.
5: This is powder form. So it's kind of a fun way to do it.
6: Yeah, we're cheating today. And milk.
5: Now this is soy milk.
6: Okay.
5: You can use almond milk, you can use whatever type you prefer.
6: Yeah, you can use rice milk.
5: And then we need the ice.
6: Milk. Right. This is the secret ingredient to smoothie. You know, if you miss this out, your smoothie turns out, in my opinion, a little bit boring.
5: It does. It gives it a texture that I love. And then all we need to do is just blend it.
6: Okay.
5: Yeah, it does.
6: The ice gives it a great taste. It somehow gives the flavor a real kick, and then it makes it nice and smooth.
5: You know, you see a lot of pumpkin recipes around. I find it kind of interesting that pumpkin used to be considered sort of the dish of last resort, and now it's become quite a delicacy that I love.
6: Well, and when I lived in England, they fed it to the pigs. But that is such a waste of good pumpkin. That is fantastic. You have got to make this.
5: Good.
6: This is so easy. You just throw it all in and bam, it's done. Thanks, Phil. Great recipe.
5: Thank you. It's a pleasure.
6: I love pumpkin. In the first segment, Gina had abnormal bleeding that eventually proved to be uterine cancer. By the time the gynecologist removed her uterus, the tumor was only 2 millimeters from breaking through the capsule. That's a close call.
7: I was really, really thankful. And because of the location of where it was, they decided to follow up with radiation treatments. So we did that. But in addition to this, as far as lifestyle, I realized that I really shouldn't take my health for granted. And I realized, in fact, that my body and my life did not belong to me, that I was created, that I really belonged to God. And I had a responsibility to live for Him, to keep my body as healthy as possible. Now, I'm not saying if I had done everything right, I wouldn't have gotten the cancer. I might have. But on the other hand, I am sure that taking better care of my body, eating more healthfully, cutting down on the sugar, being more intentional about exercise and getting enough sleep and fresh air and so on, I'm sure that made a difference in my recovery and how I feel today. I feel great. And while it was a difficult experience, it was actually a wake-up call for me that lifestyle, a healthy lifestyle, really matters and really makes a difference. It's been 2 years since my cancer diagnosis, and I'm now cancer-free. I used to eat a fair bit of cheese. I love cheese, actually. It's so good tasting. But I thought, you know, I could probably stop the cheese because I know it's an easy way to put on weight, eating cheese and milk products and that kind of thing. So I decided to go vegan, and I can really tell a difference. Now I must say, once in a while I'll have a little bit of ice cream, but the emphasis on a little bit, not a whole lot. And So I feel really good about that. I eat less processed foods. I try to eat more naturally, more fruit and vegetables, whole grains.

0: and that kind of thing. And again, I can tell a difference. It's real.
1: The difference is really real, and it doesn't matter what kind of cancer you have, it's never too late to change your lifestyle. Ovarian cancer has been called the silent killer because it's usually diagnosed after it's spread beyond the ovaries. However, looking back on their symptoms, many women identify a cluster of complaints. And if they'd known, they could have found it sooner. So Dr. Roque is about to tell us what to look for.
2: Often in retrospect, many of these women who are diagnosed with an advanced ovarian cancer will recall some symptoms of bloating, early satiety, or feeling full with meals earlier than they would have expected. They can often have abdominal pain that's diffuse, sort of non-specific symptoms that they often ignore for a very long period of time before seeking help.
1: So the pain isn't so severe that they rush to the doctor that day.
2: Exactly.
1: It's just a niggling, grumbling pain that simply doesn't go away.
2: Sure, and it can be accompanied by changes in bowel habits, constipation, and other symptoms that are a bit nonspecific.
1: But you put it all together and it becomes more specific because they've got
2: the constellation.
1: A constellation of symptoms.
2: Absolutely.
1: So, Dr. Rao, talking about ovarian cancer, are there some women that would be more at risk than others?
3: There are women, including those that have a familial history or other women or even men in their family that have breast cancer or other cancers. This would predispose to genetic syndromes like the BRCA or BRCA syndrome.
1: Okay, and we can think of some famous Hollywood people that have those particular genetic mutations. Any other particular risk factors, Dr. Roque?
2: Oh, well, we know some things that are protective against ovarian cancers. So women who have been maintained on oral contraceptive pills tend to have protection from developing ovarian cancers later in life.
1: So the pill sort of switches their ovaries off. Their ovaries have a holiday for those years that they're on the pill, and therefore they've got an element of protection.
2: Right. There's a theory referred to as the theory of incessant ovulation, where the process is found to be irritating to the ovary and is essentially a catalyst for the development of an ovarian cancer. However, there are some more recent theories to dispute that.
1: Okay. Now, Dr. Rao, you mentioned that there's no screening test for ovarian cancer. So how do you go about detecting it?
3: So we would recommend that if a woman has persistent symptoms that Dr. Roque mentioned, like bloating or change in bowel habits or change in urinary symptoms, change in ability to eat, weight loss, we would recommend that they see their primary physician or gynecologist, and then screening tests such as a pelvic ultrasound could be done.
1: So pelvic ultrasound, anything else? Are there blood tests that can be done?
3: There is a blood test called a CA125, which is a tumor marker for ovarian cancer, but it's not elevated in every case.
1: All right, but maybe the cluster, and if it was elevated, it might be more. But your real test is your ultrasound scan, is that what you're saying?
3: Yes, ultrasound scan, and the ultimate test would be either a biopsy or surgery to confirm the diagnosis.
1: All right, so surgery would be the next step. Dr. Roque, explain what that would involve.
2: So ovarian cancer is a surgically staged disease, which means that women undergo an operation to remove the ovaries in conjunction with the uterus, the cervix, the fallopian tubes, as well as a sampling of the lymph nodes in the pelvis and surrounding the great vessels of the abdomen, known as the periaortic lymph nodes. Because ovarian cancers tend to spread or metastasize to the omentum, which is a fat pad that we all have in our abdomens, an omentectomy is often performed as well.
1: So that's quite major surgery, removing the ovaries, the tube, the uterus, mm-hmm. the cervix. So women who get ovarian cancer would not be able to have children?
2: That is true after this sort of surgery. Mm-hmm.
1: What would, is there chemotherapy, radiation, anything that would follow surgery for

0: Someone with ovarian cancer?
1: It would most likely be chemotherapy. Radiation therapy is not very effective for ovarian cancer. Fortunately, effective, and most women, even when they have metastatic ovarian cancer, which means it's spread outside of their ovaries, usually the spread is within their peritoneal or abdominal cavity, most women will go in complete remission after finishing surgery and chemotherapy.
0: And Dr. Roque, how long might that remission last for? When you say remission, they're now disease-free, apparently, if you were to look inside, is that right?
2: Right. So as Dr. Rao had mentioned, the vast majority of patients, we can achieve remission. And then these are patients who are then seen every 3 months for physical exams and also followed with serial CA-125 levels to detect the possibility of recurrence. The interval is different for every woman, but a lot of women will recur within 12 months to 18 months.
0: So it's a disease that is pretty persistent and it comes back. That's fairly quick. Yeah. So Dr. Rao, I know we talk with cancers in terms of 5-year survival. So what percentage of women having the initial surgery would have a 5-year survival rate? What is it?
1: So the median survival rate would be around 5 years. Over time, it has improved with new technology, especially new chemotherapy medications. And obviously, over time, we hope to push that out even further.
0: Recurrence within 12 months, survival of 5 years following chemo, that's not a good prognosis. So here are some preventive strategies specifically for ovarian cancer. Stay slim as a teen. Avoid gaining more than 40 pounds or 20 kilos as an adult. Breastfeed for as long as you can. If you need contraception, consider the oral contraceptive pill, at least for a few years. Avoid using hormone replacement therapy for too long. And the obvious, don't smoke. When it comes to food, eggs may be associated with an increased risk. In the Adventist Health Study, meat and cheese were clearly associated with an increased risk, while eating tomatoes and fruit were protective. When we come back, Sean will be here to get us moving, but before we go to break, consider this. In Mark chapter 5, Jesus is busy by the Lake of Galilee when he's summoned to heal the daughter of the richest, most influential man in town. So he begins to make his way up the hill to the wealthy suburbs, and word spreads along the way. One little downtown lady is sure that if she touches his coat as he goes by, she'll be healed. So she heads over and sits on the curb to wait, reflecting on the 12 years of private misery this heavy bleeding has cost her. No man wants a wife unable to provide intimacy, and even if she could be with a man, there'd be no chance of a baby, not with this much loss, which leaves her tired, anemic, and broke from the dozens of physicians taking all of her money to perform the most painful of the most painful. She shudders and tries to forget, but the tears form quickly. For what? Nothing. They've only made her worse. She knows that soon she'll die, and before then she wants to be right with God, but being ritually unclean, she can't attend synagogue, even on Sabbaths. Does the rabbi still believe her? Same reason every week for 12 years? Probably not. She feels an outcast, invisible. She hears the crowd, looks up, and there he is, Jesus. She can't take her eyes off him. Pushing through the crowd with her feeble strength, she catches the hem of his coat and suddenly feels the thrill of health and vitality. Jesus also feels it and stops. Seeking her out in the crowd, he gives her his time and attention, time to hear her painful story. And when she's done, he says, "Daughter, your faith has made you whole. Go in peace." Healed and restored. So it is for anyone who goes in need to Jesus and lays hold of him with a living faith. He sees you and understands your desperate need. Come to him just as you are with an earnest faith. Want to look and feel younger? Then get fit with personal trainer Sean Chevalier as he keeps Go Healthy for Good viewers active. Due to popular demand, these exercises are now collated into DVDs called Fitness for Good. With 10 exercise sets on each volume, you'll have a total body workout and never get bored. 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

0: day.
1: Does smoking harm the unborn baby? Most definitely. Smoking causes problems in the pregnancy itself, with increased miscarriages or fetal loss, placental abnormalities and bleeding, premature births. Smoking also causes problems for the fetus. There are smaller babies with poor growth, increased numbers of stillbirths, increased birth defects, even increased nicotine receptors in the brain. There are possible long-term mental and physical effects on the child as well, including an increased risk of leukemia and lymphoma in later life. If the mother smokes, or the newborn baby is exposed to environmental tobacco smoke, there is a significant increase in risk of sudden infant death syndrome, or SIDS. These babies have no choice and no voice. Make the healthy choice. Break the habit.
0: And we're back. You're comfortable at home, but Sean is here to shift us out of comfort.
2: There
0: Sean,
2: you go.
0: What are you going to do to us today?
2: Well, we're going to use the stability balls.
0: Yep.
2: All right, I have mine, you have yours. And these are perfectly sized just for our heights and perfect for us. But before we get started, we're going to start with some jumping jacks, all right, just to get our body moving, get our heart rate up. Or you could run in place, or you can do like high knees, all right? So you do high knees, all right? So I'll do high knees, all right? I would say for the average person, setting your timer for about 30 seconds, right?
0: Okay.
2: And just the more you get into it, the more your knees will get up a little bit higher. You can relax. You're gonna feel your heart rate go up a little bit higher in 5, 4, 3, 2, and 1. And if you're working with a partner, then I will go to jumping jacks, you will go to high knees, all right?
0: Right.
2: For about a couple minutes, just to get your body warmed up. All right, we're gonna take the stability ball. And we're gonna start with some crunches, all right? Everyone always asks, how do you get rid of this midsection,
0: right? Yeah.
2: So let's just go back here and just keep it very, very, very simple. Hands right here, okay? And come all the way up. Sometimes you can go for time, or you can go for a certain amount of reps. I like to go for time because you just never know what you can do in that time frame. And if you were to repeat the exercise again, you could try to beat your first attempt, right? 5, 4, 3, 2, and 1. That's working your whole entire abdominal area.
0: Yeah.
2: It is a challenge, all right? So now,
0: sure is.
2: You work that front area, let's go over to the side area, all right? So what you're gonna do is go next to your stability ball, right here, and literally put one leg out here and keep yourself stable and just go out. All the way out. You'll feel this entire oblique right here work. All the way out. Come in all the way out and in. Now, the challenge here is right now we have our knee on the floor.
0: Uh-huh.
2: But as you get a little bit stronger, you can actually go right here and pick one leg up and go to the side. We're not gonna challenge her.
0: Wow.
2: We're not gonna try that today. All right, so again, yeah. 3 more reps.
0: That's one of those where don't try this at home.
2: 4, come on. 3, 2, and 1. We're gonna get the next side as well, okay? So put the ball on the other side. Take a nice deep breath. Get that one leg out, right here, to the side, and go out. 1, 2, 3, 4, and 5. All right, last one working the whole entire abdominal area would be to put your elbows right here. Now, I normally like people to do the plank, which I'll show you an example of it, just like this, and hold it for about 30 seconds. It is a challenge. It is a challenge. I'm not gonna lie to you. But what you can do is start off here, okay? Keep your body stable, all right? Keep your entire abdominal area tight. Bring it down toward the ball and gradually work your way up, all right? Push up. Breathe. You'll go here, and I'm gonna be the trainer for a second. You hold that, all right? And 5. You know I can't count. 5, 5, 5.
0: Go with me here.
2: 3. Work it. 2, and 1. A great exercise to work the entire abdominal area. That is the plank. it is like taken to another level.

0: all right? Using the stability ball is a great way to challenge regular exercises, because, you know, you can do the plank just like right. this, you know, where you're on, you know, push-up position and you're holding it just like this.
1: Yeah.
0: You know, or you're on your elbow, all right? But now putting it on the stability ball challenges all those small stabilizer muscles to now work to keep your body nice and stable and strong, or to get it stronger.
1: So our viewers now know they can start with just on the floor and build up to the stability ball.
0: So I'll show you the progression. You can start here on the elbow. Make sure you put a mat underneath you. Mm-hmm. 30 seconds. You can even go where you're, where you're on your knee.
1: Yeah.
0: Right? If you're feeling a little bit stronger in your upper body area, almost like you're gonna do a push-up, but not doing the push-up, right here. Don't do this, right here. And then you can work your way into the stability ball.
1: Wonderful.
0: Yeah.
1: Thanks, Sean.
0: That is great. So again, 30 to 45 seconds of each exercise, and keep repeating it. Do about 4 to 5, you know, rounds, and have a blast.
1: Sounds great. Now, how do we stretch out our abdos?
0: Okay, so let's go here. Stand up, take a nice deep breath all the way up, and reach down. You're gonna feel it in your hamstrings a little bit, but you can still reach behind you a little bit, get a good stretch. Go to the other side, stretch out the obliques. Other side. Back to the middle. Come up nice and slow. There you go.
1: Great, thanks.
0: You're very welcome.
1: That feels good.
0: You're very welcome.
2: Heart disease is not just a man's disease. A study reported in the New England Journal of Medicine compared two groups of middle-aged women. The first group had 80% fewer heart attacks than the second. What was the difference? The first group were all a healthy weight, did not smoke, and exercised at least 30 minutes a day. These things, maintaining a healthy weight, not smoking, and exercising, were the triple advantage against heart disease. A healthy heart is another ageless advantage.
1: Now it's time for questions that have come in by Facebook, text and phone. Judy says, I'm 56 years old. Are there any supplements that I should take to help me with PMS and to avoid its side effects such as depression? I have constant insomnia. Well, at 56, you're unlikely to be premenopausal or have premenopausal syndrome because you should no longer be having menses or periods. If you are, you need to see your doctor to exclude uterine cancer. PMS comes as the result of hormone changes in the week or two prior to a period, resulting in mood swings, irritability, fluid retention, sugar cravings, bloating, breast tenderness, headaches, and constipation. The most effective natural therapy is to clean up your lifestyle all month long. No sugar, no processed foods, caffeine or caffeine or green meat. Regular meal times, control your stress, meditate daily, be physically active at least 5 days a week, and work on reducing body fat to less than 30%. Once all of that is in place, if you still have a problem, then add a few herbs or supplements. Calcium and magnesium, vitamin B6, pyridoxine and B12, evening primrose oil, at least 1,000 milligrams twice a day, 3 tablespoons of freshly ground flaxseed a day, and sometimes chasteberry berry extract can also be added. Someone else called and said, how do you feel about bioidentical hormones for a complete hysterectomy? I'm just trying to find something to balance out my hormones. Well, if you're under 50 and have had both your ovaries removed, then consider hormone replacement therapy for symptom control, but also it's good for your heart, for your bones, it reduces the risk of diabetes and death. So regardless of whether you use bioidentical hormones or not, if you have a personal or a family history of heart disease, blood clots, strokes, breast cancer or ovarian cancer, then you need to have a serious chat with your doctor. If none of those apply to you and you have a healthy lifestyle, then hormone replacement therapy will be beneficial until you're 55 or even 60 years old. Since you no longer have a uterus, you only need estrogen and not the progesterone. Avoid estrogen that's derived from horse's urine or mare's urine. Most drug companies nowadays, though, are making estrogen that is identical to the estrogen that your ovaries would be making if you had them, and therefore it's bioidentical. It's called estradiol, and you can get it on prescription. Well, thanks for those questions. Keep them coming. Now let's go shopping. Quinoa originated in the Andean region of South America, where it was domesticated 3,000 or 4,000 years ago. The Incas held the crop to be sacred, calling it the mother of all grains. However, during the Spanish conquest of South America,

0: Quinoa was scorned by the Spanish colonists as food for Indians, and it was cultivation was actually forbidden. Instead, the Incas were forced to grow wheat. It's not a true grain because it's not a member of the grass family, but it's a grain crop with edible seeds that come as white, red, or in this case, black, depending on the cultivar. It's become popular in the US, Europe, China, and Japan, where it's not usually grown, and that's caused crop prices to triple, making it now 10 to 20 times more expensive than wheat. There are a number of reasons for its continued popularity. One, it's easy to digest, it has a high protein content, and it's a complete protein. It contains lots of fiber, phosphorus, magnesium, iron, and calcium. In fact, it's so good that NASA's exploring quinoa as a potential crop for long-duration human-occupied space flights. My use of quinoa is much more down to earth. I boil 2 cups of water with 1 cup of grain for 15 minutes. And when it cools, I fluff it with a fork and serve it with a stir fry or in a salad. You can also germinate it and adminate it and add added value. Bon appetit. In developing countries, cancer of the cervix is the most common gynecological cancer. In developed countries, it's endometrial cancer or cancer of the lining of the uterus. That's what Gina had. And that's because our lifestyle puts us at particular risk. Do you have obesity, diabetes, or high blood pressure? Then you're at risk. So listen up as Dr. Roque tells us about the symptoms.
1: The most common symptom is going to be postmenopausal bleeding. So women who have undergone menopause will present to their physician with complaints of anything from light spotting that's intermittent to passage of clots. This can be accompanied by some cramping and abdominal discomfort.
0: Now, what age are we talking about then? You're saying postmenopausal. What's the typical age of someone who is going to get endometrial cancer?
1: So there are a couple of different types of endometrial cancer, but overall, women are going to present in their 60s.
0: Now, are we seeing a shift in that age? I know where I've been practicing gynecology, we're seeing it more in the 50s and the 40s as women are getting heavier, and that can be complicated because they're just coming into the menopause. They don't know if they've stopped menstruating, whether this is abnormal. That can be a challenge. So do you have an age at which you would say abnormal bleeding or bleeding past a certain age could be a problem?
1: Right. So I look at the patient as a whole. And so if this is a woman who has risk factors of unopposed estrogen secondary to overweight status or obesity, I have a much higher threshold to rule out cancer. And so if a woman over the age of 35 comes to me with complaints, I usually offer endometrial sampling, especially if she has those risk factors.
0: Dr. Rao, are there other risk factors apart from the weight problem? And you know, why does the weight carry that problem? Why does it have that unopposed estrogen effect?
2: So the adipose or fatty tissue all over our bodies, especially in women, secrete estrogen, which can then stimulate the endometrium and can make it have hyperplasia, which is precancerous, or unfortunately sometimes even cancer. There are other risk factors as well. They're similar to ovarian cancer risk factors, and these are women who have never been pregnant, who have not breastfed, who have not taken oral contraceptive pills. The exact cause is not known, but it's felt that the more menstrual cycles a woman has, and all of those things would decrease the number of menstrual cycles, the more menstrual cycles a woman have would increase her risk of endometrial cancer.
0: Okay, now I've also heard that high blood pressure and diabetes are risk factors as well. Is that true?
2: Yes, diabetes and hypertension are risk factors. And those conditions usually are concurrent with obesity.
0: Right, so it's hard to tease out which came first, the chicken or the egg.
2: Yes.
0: Now, Dr. Roque, how do you diagnose? You mentioned the biopsy. Tell us how you make the diagnosis of endometrial cancer. Someone's come along, they've got the abnormal bleeding, they've perhaps got some of these risk factors. What would be the next step for them?
1: So women can be sampled in the office in many instances through an endometrial biopsy using a small

0: Instrument that's passed through the cervix and into the uterus in order to scrape out cells that can then be examined under the microscope by a pathologist. Not everyone is a candidate for that procedure. It can cause some discomfort, and sometimes the anatomy doesn't allow for it. And so in those instances, women are offered a DNC, or dilatation and curettage, where the entirety of the lining is removed for analysis, and we often also look with a camera or a hysteroscope inside the cavity.
1: Okay, now Dr. Rao, you mentioned the condition of hyperplasia. So if this biopsy is done, it could detect either the precancerous condition or the cancer?
2: Yes.
1: And how is the treatment different between the two?
2: So the treatment is individualized based on the type and extent of hyperplasia and the grade, which is the severity of the cancer. For most women, because they're postmenopausal and therefore don't desire future childbearing, the treatment would be a complete or total hysterectomy. For some younger women who desire to have children, then the treatment would be with progesterones, either pills or a intrauterine device which secretes progesterone.
1: So that's if they have the precancerous condition or even if they have cancer?
2: Even if they have cancer, as long as it's a low-grade cancer, one that we feel won't be overly aggressive.
1: Hmm. So an early-stage, low-risk disease, you're talking the possibility of retaining the uterus, but someone who's finished their family, then you would be looking at a hysterectomy. Dr. O'Kay.
0: Yes.
1: And anything following the hysterectomy?
0: So again, it depends on the characteristics of the cancer itself. And so the things that we look at following surgery are the stage of the disease, exactly what cell type it involves, and then other microscopic features that may tell us that a patient will need therapy beyond surgery, and that can include various forms of radiation and, in some instances, chemotherapy.
1: Hmm. And Dr. Rao, we talked about the 5-year survival for ovarian cancer. How does endometrial cancer compare? What's 5-year survival like for these patients?
2: Endometrial cancer has an approximately 80%, and that's because most cases are caught early or stage one.
1: So catch it early, treat it promptly, and if you had to choose a cancer, perhaps that would be one that would be one of the most favorable.
2: Yes, a low grade, low stage endometrial cancer is usually cured with surgery.
1: Just with that single operation?
2: Yes.
1: Well, that's a better prognosis. Join us after the break for the rest of Gina's story and to hear about the most preventable of all the cancers on today's show. Every episode of Go Healthy for Good is packed full of up-to-date information from medical experts. Do you have or know someone with diabetes, hypertension or heart disease, weight issues, smoking or depression? You're curious about how the brain works or want to know more about healthy eating? Perhaps you need motivation to make those healthy choices. For an in-depth review of any of these topics, grab a set of Go Healthy for Good DVDs at the Hope Channel store today.
3: Mark, it's me, water. 2 parts hydrogen, 1 part oxygen. You've been drinking me for years, and I'm doing everything I can to keep you healthy and hydrated. Keep going, I'm improving your mood. Oh, remember that girl you prayed to God about? Well, she's coming in 3, 2, 1.
4: Hey, Mark.
1: And we're back with Gina. After a DNC that supposedly gave her the all clear, her doctor found cancer lurking deep in the wall of her uterus, so deep it had almost broken through. So after surgery came radiotherapy, but she wasn't content to leave it there. She then embarked on a completely plant-based whole food diet, and that's not all.
4: I've been more intentional about exercising. That area I'm still working on, to be honest, because I'm very busy and it is hard to work in time, but I have to remind myself that this is really important for my health, that our bodies will

0: meant to move, and it's good to move. And so I will take the stairs instead of the elevator. I will walk far in the parking lot, and then in addition to that, I will try to go walking every day that I can, and get good fresh air as well. There are a lot of people diagnosed each year with cancer, different kinds of cancer. And I would tell them, first of all, something that someone told me when I had my diagnosis, and that is, cancer is not the death sentence that it used to be. We know that it is serious, but I would encourage that person, do all you can. Do all you can for yourself, as far as life, as far as your diet, your exercise, your sleep, and all of that. But in addition, do what the doctor advises you to do. Do it in combination. I think that's the strongest way. And ultimately, the way to have peace, what I found, is again to realize that my life is not my own, that I belong to God, that I am in His hands. He created me. He will help me. He knows what is best for me, and to put my trust in Him, and I found real peace.
1: Finding real peace despite the most scary of diagnoses while doing all she could to prevent a recurrence, now that's a recipe for success. Cancer of the cervix occurs 20 times more often in Africa than it does in the United States. Here, Dr. Roque explains why.
2: We're lucky here in the United States that we have readily available in most instances the PAP, which is a screening test for cervical cancer. However, there are many parts of this country and other parts of the world where that's not readily available. And unfortunately, those are the areas where women are diagnosed with cervix cancer that might be advanced even at the time of initial presentation.
1: And Dr. Rao, tell us about the Pap smear. What is it, and how effective is it at preventing cervical cancer?
3: So a Pap smear is generally done by a primary care physician or a gynecologist at the time of a pelvic exam. A speculum is inserted into the vagina, the cervix is visualized, and then a gentle scraping is done of the cervix to dislodge some cells, which are then examined under a microscope by a pathologist.
1: And is it pretty effective at preventing cancer?
3: It is a very good screening test. It usually detects most cancers. It does have some false positives in that women will have a positive Pap smear, which will lead to colposcopy or examination of the cervix with a microscope, which will then turn out fine.
1: So that doesn't sound painful. How often should a Pap be done, Dr. Roque? What are the recommendations?
2: So it depends on age group at this point. A number of national bodies recommend that Pap screening not begin until age 21. And then for the period of time between ages 21 through 29, these are women who undergo screening about every 3 years. After that point, so ages 30 and above, many women are candidates to have testing done as far apart as every 5 years if the Pap smear is performed in conjunction with HPV typing. Some other women who have cytology alone are still monitored at every 3 year intervals for that age category as well. And then by the time a woman becomes 65 years of age, as long as she doesn't have to continue screening, it's generally acceptable to stop at that point.
1: So this is a disease, cervical cancer is a disease of younger women. Now, Dr. Roque mentioned HPV. Tell us about HPV, Dr. Rao.
3: So HPV, or human papillomavirus, is a virus that almost everyone who's been sexually active has been exposed to. For most people, it does not cause any problems. For some women, unfortunately, it does cause cervical dysplasia, which is precancerous cells in the cervix, which can, if not detected and treated, can lead to cervical cancer.
1: So you're saying HPV is like a sexually transmitted disease, and it carries the risk of cancer. Do you have symptoms with it? Can you tell you've got it?
3: So sometimes when

0: Men will have post-coital bleeding or bleeding after intercourse, but in most cases it's asymptomatic, and therefore we rely on the Pap smear for diagnosis.
1: So the Pap smear is done in conjunction with the HPV test. They're done together. You mentioned, Dr. Roque, it's like two tests done at once, co-testing. Yes.

0: What's the length of time till it might cause cancer?
1: So this is why cervical cancer is often a very preventable disease, because it takes many, many years of HPV infection for the cells to undergo this abnormal change. So they go through various levels of dysplasia, which are first mild, then become moderate, severe, and then finally full-blown invasive cancer.
0: So there's a precancerous stage before you get to the cancer?
1: Yes.
0: And are there particular risk factors that a woman might have that would predispose to that change to cervical cancer? Because it can go either way. It can go backwards, can't it, rather than forwards. So are there risk factors that would promote the advancement of that process?
2: Some women do have risk factors for progression from cervical dysplasia to cervical cancer, and these include anything that would cause an immunocompromised state, such as HIV or an autoimmune condition that would require steroid therapy.
0: Dr. O'Kay, if HPV is the causative factor for most cervical cancer, is it possible to prevent HPV?
1: That's a great question. Actually, in recent years, a vaccine has been developed known as Gardasil, and it's now recommended for young girls age 9 through 26 to boost immunity against the two most common strains of HPV that are responsible for cervix cancer and genital warts.
0: That's great. But probably the part of the world where the screening is not available also don't have availability to the vaccine. There must be quite a cost to the vaccine.
1: Yeah, that's true.
2: Yes, it is very expensive, unfortunately. So the women who are at highest risk for developing cervical cancer, you know, those women in developing countries, unfortunately, are least likely to get the HPV vaccine and to get pap smear screening.
0: Now, let's move on. Let's say the diagnosis of cervical cancer has been made. What are the treatments for that?
2: So the treatments range from local excision of the cervix with biopsies and then surveillance to hysterectomy. And there's different types of hysterectomy based on the stage of cervical cancer. And for some women, hysterectomy is not beneficial because the cancer has spread beyond the cervix. And then we would recommend radiation therapy along with chemotherapy.
0: Cancer protection begins as a young person. The human papillomavirus vaccine is at least 70% protective against cancer of the cervix. And with HPV being a sexually transmitted disease, the fewer sexual partners a man or woman has, the less likely their risk for genital cancer. For protection against uterine cancer, maintain a healthy weight and lifestyle, thereby preventing the risk factors of obesity, diabetes.
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6: If the lake of fire is the second death, how can it burn forever?

The subject of hellfire has been one that has had a great deal of controversy. People said, how is it that a God of love could burn people for a little tiny life here forever and ever and ever into eternity with no end? How could that be? That doesn't match this God of love we talk about. How could Jesus do something like that? It doesn't add up. Well, let's go to the scripture today and see if it really says that. So if you have your Bibles, if you're nearby and you have one, maybe on your phone or something, I invite you to turn with me to Hebrews chapter 12. Now, we're going to go back to the book of Revelation, of course, in just a little bit, because there's where some of the language gets people very interested and confused, and you could see why when you read it sometimes. So I want to go to Hebrews chapter 12, and we're looking at verses 28 and 29. Now, the Apostle Paul is speaking here, and he's saying, "For consider him who endured such hostility from sinners against himself." So it's no question that Jesus has endured a lot of hostility. In fact, sin has caused a lot of hostility among human beings and trouble and sorrow and heartache. "Therefore," he goes on to say, "since we are receiving a kingdom which cannot be shaken, let us have grace by which we may serve God acceptably with reverence and godly fear." Now, the next thing I want you to notice about this, first of all, he's saying that Jesus has received a lot of hostility. I suppose if anybody deserves eternal punishment, and we'll talk about that eternal business in a moment, would be those who've really created great problems for Jesus, who's so kind and so good. I mean, you think about the crucifixion, you think about the Caiaphas and Annas and the Sanhedrin, think about all the mocking, and you think about all he went through at the hand of sinners. I mean, he could have some serious concerns about the way he was treated, if you want to put it that way. But let's listen to this. And it says, "We should serve God with reverence and godly fear." Godly fear, fear of a fire that burns forever. No. Listen to what he says. "With reverence and godly fear, for our God," says the Apostle Paul, "is a consuming fire." What does the word consume mean? Well, if you consume a nice Mexican meal, for instance, at some nice restaurant or Italian restaurant or something, what's left when you get done consuming it? It's gone. There's an old saying that says you can't have your cake and eat it too. You can't consume the cake and still have the cake. God is a consuming fire. So in other words, it burns things up. He destroys things, puts an end to things. The Apostle Paul borrows that expression, consuming fire. Our God is a consuming fire. He borrows that from Moses. And he gets it from Deuteronomy chapter 9, verses 2 and 3, where the Apostle, not the Apostle Paul, but Moses says, "Of whom you have heard it said," talking about God, "who can stand before the descendants of Anak? Therefore, understand today that the Lord your God is He who goes over before you." Now, these were the giants, Anak, and he was saying, your God is going to go before you. He's going to fight against these people as they were entering Israel. And notice what he says, "He will goes over before you as a consuming fire. He will destroy them and bring them down before you." So, when God destroyed the enemies of Israel, he destroyed them as a consuming fire. And they weren't still living when he was done with the consuming fire part. So our God is a consuming fire. Now, that word, again, consuming, in the Greek means to

utterly destroy? Utterly. Were the giants that stood up against Israel, were they utterly destroyed? Of course they were. How about their other enemies, the Canaanites? Were they utterly destroyed? What about the people in Jericho? Were they utterly destroyed? Of course they were. Well, at the end of the 1,000 years, we are brought face to face with a great white throne judgment. Now, the last time, of course, we talked about the 1,000 years, and I'm going to review that a little bit here so that we still have the setting, because context is always important. You got to look at that context. It's crucial. So we want to look at that context again, and so I'm going to review that 1,000 years. Well, that 1,000 years, sometimes called the millennium, which simply means 1,000 years, that 1,000 years starts when Jesus comes back in glory. Now, the judgment that's going on in heaven right now decides between the wheat and the tares, but this white throne judgment judges the wicked and gives them their sentence. And that's what the judgment in heaven is about during the 1,000 years, is the righteous as the jury. So this coming of the Lord Jesus starts this beginning, and we have, of course, the saints, the resurrected saints are resurrected. They're with Jesus in heaven, and the righteous living are changed, and you get that new body. Isn't that going to be a wonderful thing? We'll all get it, and we won't be old age positive. That's going to be marvelous. So we'll all be eternally young, and all the righteous from all the ages are going to be resurrected, and the living righteous caught up with the Lord, to the Lord, to meet Him in the air. The wicked who are alive on the earth, the Bible says, are going to be slain by the brightness of His coming. And of course, you got that sober picture in Revelation chapter 19. So during the 1,000 years, there's this judgment of the saints, as I mentioned it early, deciding the severity of the punishment for the wicked, and also getting all their questions answered about God's justice. They're going to have all the information when that's done. Now, at the end of the 1,000 years, just doing this review, at the end of the 1,000 years, Revelation 20, verse 7 and 8 says this, "Now, when the 1,000 years have expired, Satan will be released from his prison and will go out to deceive the nations which are in the four corners of the earth, Gog and Magog, to gather them together to battle, whose number is as the sand of the sea." Now, Gog and Magog was, I think, Ezekiel's code word for Babylon. And so the whole wicked dead that are resurrected are kind of described as Babylon, even though they come from all the ages. And they're gathered now, and now they're like the sand of the sea, and the devil's back in business, if you please. He's going to deceive them. He's got somebody to deceive now. Of course, the question is, what is he going to deceive them about? Well, first of all, they're coming from all over the earth, and he has to deceive them into gathering together. Now, what are they going to gather together for? Well, because the camp of the saints has come down, the New Jerusalem has come down, and it's there now on the earth, because the great white throne judgment, everybody stands before God's great white throne, the righteous and the wicked. The nice thing about the righteous is, they've already been cleared. They're covered with the blood of Christ. So when the great white throne judge looks at them, all he sees is the Lord Jesus. Isn't that wonderful? He sees that beautiful, powerful character, that righteous character of the Lord Jesus. But with the wicked who are not covered, that's another story. So at the end of this 1,000 years, Satan is released from his prison because the wicked dead now are resurrected. And as soon as he's got a crowd, he starts deceiving, and he gathers them from all over the earth. Now, the Bible says in Revelation chapter 20, verse 9, "And they went up on the breadth of the earth and surrounded the camp of the saints, the beloved city." The beloved city, the camp of the saints. That's the New Jerusalem. And John says in chapter 21, verse 2, "I, John, saw the holy city, the New Jerusalem," not old Babylon, hallelujah, "the New Jerusalem." Let me tell you this.
that there's nothing in Babylon with all of its cities and its electricity and all of its comfort. There's nothing that compares to the New Jerusalem. We're going to talk about that in another session. I saw the New

0: New Jerusalem coming down from God out of heaven, prepared as a bride adorned for her husband. Now, question and answer, where is now the New Jerusalem? The New Jerusalem is on the earth. Don't lose that. The New Jerusalem is on the earth. Keep that in mind. So it comes down from heaven, and now it's sitting here, and the wicked dead have been resurrected. Satan has deceived them that they can take the city. Now, obviously, he would like to have the New Jerusalem. Now, he doesn't want the unselfish people who are full of God's unselfish love, who are in the city and protected by its walls and its mighty gates. He doesn't want them, but he wants the city. I mean, so they're not going to blow this up with an atom bomb. No, they want to take the city. They want to kill all the righteous and live it themselves. And Satan convinces them that he's their leader and that he can lead them into it. Now, I don't know what kind of deception he uses, but he uses some kind of fancy footwork, I suppose. He's cunning, and they buy into it. Well, they've been buying into Satan's lies all their life, and they buy into it. But let's go on with the story. Revelation 20, verse 9 and 10, and let's see what happens. And the Bible says, "And fire came down from God out of heaven and devoured them." What? Devoured them. Devoured means to consume. It goes back to that part that our God is a consuming fire, just like He destroyed the enemies of ancient Israel. The consuming fire. He devoured them. They're over. They're finished, as it were. He goes on to say, "And the devil who deceived them was cast into the lake of fire where the beast and the false prophet are." The lake of fire is actually right there on the earth. It's right there. "And they will be tormented day and night forever and ever." Now, that's the little phrase, and there's about three of those phrases in the Scripture, particularly in the book of Revelation, that describe this fire. They'll be tormented day and night, and their smoke goes up forever and ever. So it sounds contradictory. Sounds contradictory. But let's finish the story before we get into that. The next few verses give us a picture of the final judgment. Revelation chapter 20, verses 11 to 15. "Then I saw the great white throne and Him who sat on it, from whose face heaven and earth fled away, and there was no place found for them." In other words, God didn't have any place in His universe for the resurrected wicked. They're now going to be judged. There's not going to be any place for them. Don't forget that as we go into that. "And the books were opened," and God has a record of absolutely everything.
1: These days, people are demanding truth, and yet so little truth is being spoken. But Jesus says, "I am the way, the truth, and the life." Join Pastor Jay Gallimore as he explores the biblical truth about the incomparable Jesus. From the Old Testament into the New, Jesus' presence can be traced right down to His dramatic revelation of end-time events. Should we be preparing for some worldwide catastrophe? And if so, how? This and many other programs are available online. Just search for 3ABN on YouTube. It's easy to share these programs. 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
0: Of course, God knows everything, but He's got it also recorded. Now, I don't know how He does all of that. We have video recording today. We understand how you can just record a person's life, as it were. We're all on camera, it seems, everywhere we go. But God is watching everybody's life. It's all recorded. There's not going to be any question about who did what. Let's go back to verse 12 of Revelation chapter 20, the great white throne judgment. "And I saw the dead, small and great, standing before God, and the books were open. And another book was opened, which was the book of life." Now, that's the one you want to be in. And the sea gave up the dead we were in it, and death and Hades, or the grave, Hades, another word for grave, delivered up the dead who were in them.

and they were judged, each according to his works. Now, people are going to be judged fairly. They're going to be judged righteously. That means that some are going to be judged more severely than others according to the works. In fact, these texts say that twice. Verse 14 says, "And then death and Hades was cast into the lake of fire," the lake that's on this earth. This is the second death. "And anyone not found written in the book of life was cast into the lake of fire." So this is a repeat and enlarged picture of the preceding verses. The one who sits on the great white throne is none other than the judge of the universe. And at the resurrection of the dead, at the end of the 1,000 years, the dead, I'm just recapping here what the scripture said, the dead come from anywhere they were buried. None of these people who are judged have taken advantage of the blood of Christ. None of them have taken advantage of the gift of life that Jesus has offered to all of us. And since there's a careful record, the Bible says that some will be beaten with many stripes and some with few. So if you punish everybody for eternity, aren't you punishing them basically the same? No, the Bible says God is a just God. He's a fair God. And he takes no delight, by the way. The Bible calls this in one place his strange act. It's not something he likes to do. And so we want to notice that the lake of fire, once again, is here on the earth. It's on the surface of the earth. They're cast into this lake of fire. And the lake of fire is the end of death and the grave because it puts an end to sin. It's also, as I call it, the dreaded second death from which there's no coming back. So is there a contradiction between these phrases, forever and ever, and the declaration that this is the second death? It seems like it's a contradiction, but it's not really. We need to look at the context. Now, I will say this, that this burning forever ends the second death. Hellfire does come to an end. In fact, we'll look at that word forever. And we also want to look at the context. The context is crucial. Look, I always say to people, what is the context saying? Well, let's look at the context. Now, the next chapter, the chapter divisions were not inspired. When John wrote this, he just wrote it right through. He moved from chapter 20 to 21. And he just keeps moving after he talks about death and hell being thrown into this second death and this forever and ever business. Now listen to what he goes on to say. "Now I saw a new heaven and a new earth, for the first heaven and the first earth were" what? "Passed away." So he sees a new heaven and a new earth, for the first heaven and the first earth will pass away. So you can't have it both ways. You can't have this earth where the devil and his evil angels and the wicked are judged with fire that comes down from God out of heaven. They're standing on the earth in front of the New Jerusalem. This thing creates a lake of fire and it's called the second death. And then this thing passes away. Of course, the Apostle Peter describes that, how that the earth burns like an oven, as it were, becomes a molten mass. And then he says the same thing, that you get a new heavens and a new earth made out of the old earth and the old heavens, if you please, that have been burned up. They've been destroyed. And when they're destroyed with the wicked in it. Just like the flood destroyed the antediluvian world, so now a flood of fire destroys these wicked people at the end of time. So the context does not allow you to have a forever and ever burning hell fire here. Because you have a new heavens and a new earth, the first heavens, the first earth have passed away. And the Apostle Peter says it's all been consumed away, so to speak. So what is going on here? Since the lake of fire is on this earth, that means the earth is going to pass away. It can't be the smoke of their torment ascending up forever and ever because
is coming to an end. Well, let's look a little bit at that phrase for

ever and ever. I got very fascinated by that. And I can give you a lot of text in Scripture that will tell you that the wages, and we'll talk about that, the wicked are going to die, that the penalty of sin is death. We'll look at maybe one or two of those before we're done here. I mean, there's just mountains of those texts in Scripture through the Old Testament, through the New Testament. This is an eternal fire, meaning its effects are eternal, but it's not an eternal punishing. It is a fire that has an end, but not an ending, meaning the results never end. It's an eternal decision. These people are not coming back. I also did some looking in the early church fathers. I'm talking about real early, before the popes. They didn't believe in this ever-burning hell part. But let's go back to this word phrase, forever and ever. I did a little look to that, and actually the literal translation is to the ages of the ages. In other words, the smoke of the torment ascends up to the ages of the ages. That's what John actually wrote. And it can be translated forever and ever. But when you look up the word in Strong's analytical commentary and lexicon and so forth, it will tell your dictionary, it will tell you that the word also allows for a period of time. But let's look at it a little different. Let's look at it the way John wrote it. To the ages of the ages. What ages of the ages is he talking about? Well, I think that, let me give you some other translations, because I think sometimes our translations have been influenced by Roman Catholicism, who basically invented this ever-burning hell. We'll talk a little bit about that in a moment, maybe. But let me give you Young's literal translation. He says, tormented day and night, to the ages of the ages. That's different. To the ages of the ages. And that too is a very fair translation. I looked it up. And here's Weymouth's New Testament. He translates, or they translate it, the day and night they will suffer torture until. That's even better. And it can be translated that way. Until the age of the ages. So what this literal translation then makes a lot of sense given the context. Let's just take a look at this literal sense. First of all, the punishment goes on until the ages of the ages, or until the beginning of the new age starts with the new earth. Now let me give you some of the insights to this from the teachings of Jesus. And in Matthew chapter 12, verse 32, Jesus says, anyone who speaks a word against the Son of Man, it will be forgiven him. But if he speaks against the Holy Spirit, it will not be forgiven him. Now, notice what else he says. Either in this age or the age to come. And that's the thing that runs through the New Testament. This age that we're in is coming to an end. This age. But there's another age that's coming, and that's the age of the ages. That age of the ages will never end. That's the age we want to be part of, because this age that we're in, it's coming to an end. So notice again in Matthew chapter 13, verse 37 to 40. In Matthew, he's telling the parable of, and he's interpreting here, of the sower who went out to sow. And he answered and said to them, he who sows the good seed is the Son of Man. The field is the world. That's the world we're living in right now. This is the interpretation. The good seed are the sons of the kingdom, but the tares are the sons of the wicked one. The enemy who sowed them is the devil. Now listen carefully. The harvest is at the end of the age. This age is coming to an end. But hallelujah, there's another age that's coming. The reapers are the angels. Verse 40, therefore, as the tares are gathered and burned in the fire, so it will be at the end of this age. If the translators had translated the way John wrote it, it really wouldn't have been a problem.
No, he's saying it's going to continue.

Virginia till the start of that new age. The context is very clear about that. So Revelation 19, verse 3, gives us, again, a picture of that. It says, "For true and righteous are his judgments, because he's judged the great harlot who corrupted the earth with her fornication and has avenged on her the blood of his servants." And again, they said, "Hallelujah, her smoke rises up forever and ever." In other words, her smoke rises up to or until the new age, the age that will last into eternity. This age, though, is coming to an end. Strong is the Lord who judges her. She will be utterly consumed. And by the way, the Bible says in Revelation 18:8, she will be utterly burned with fire. Utterly means to be utterly consumed, to be done away with. So there's really no contradiction if they had translated it the way that John had really written it. The book of Malachi, I'll give you this one really quick. Malachi 4, 1-3, "For behold, the day is coming that shall burn as an oven, and all the proud and all that do wickedly shall be stubbled." And then it says that they will be like ashes under the feet of the righteous. Why? Because they are burned up. It was Voltaire, that atheist that helped bring on the French Revolution, who hated God. And the way he learned to hate God was he sat on his father's knee. His father told him if he didn't be good, that God would burn him forever and ever without ceasing. That little boy looked at his father and he says, "Then I hate God." God is a God of justice. This whole idea of an ever-burning hell was invented by a church that was cruel in the Dark Ages in order to keep people in place, in order to make them so fearful that they could control them. But God doesn't want that kind of control. God wants you to respond to Him because you love Him, because you choose to Him. No, if you are lost, it will be your own fault. And I pray that you won't be. But I have a question to ask. If you're lost, God is going to wipe away the tears of the righteous. But if you're lost, who's going to wipe away God's tears? He really loves you. He gave His Son so that you would never have to go to this place. He cares about you. Who's going to wipe away, if you're lost, God's tears?

Hello, viewers. My name is Luke Skelton with Good News TV, and I want to thank you for watching our channel. Perhaps you've been watching some of our programs and really enjoyed them, but you don't know when your favorite programs are going to be airing next. 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This TV guide details when each and every program is going to be aired so that you can follow along and know exactly when to tune in for your favorite programs. 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

and also author of the Revive Cafe Cookbooks. And today I'm going to share with you a cafe quality meal that you can easily cook at home. Cook 30 Food is all about using whole foods. We're going to be using plant-based proteins, whole grains, fresh fruit and vegetables, and wrap it all together with delicious and international herbs and spices. And the best part, it will not take you forever in the kitchen to make it. I'm going to show you how simple it can be in just 30 minutes. On the menu today we have gado-gado, which is a lovely Indonesian dish with vegetables and tofu. We're going to smother this with a satay sauce. We have fresh rice paper rolls with a lovely Asian dipping sauce, and to finish off, a refreshing berry iced tea. Now, if you want to make a meal in a short time, it's important that your kitchen is prepared. It doesn't just happen by accident. We've got a clear work surface, nice chopping board, sharp knife, all the ingredients around that we're going to need. We have boiling water in the jug, pans on the stove, and a great attitude ready to go. So the first thing you want to do is the things that are going to take the longest. So when you get home, plan your meal out in your head and start with what's going to take the longest to cook. So we're going to start with the potatoes. So I'm going to turn the gas on, this one here. And I've got some boiled water. So we'll pour that in. We're just going to boil some. Potatoes are kind of a nice little feature of the gado-gado dish. This is kind of an Indonesian dish. It's kind of like a vegetable stir-fry salad-y type thing, but what makes it is the peanut sauce. We're just going to put in some little interesting ingredients to start with. So we're just going to use some potatoes. I'm going to use some little kind of baby potatoes. Don't need many. If you've got normal sized potatoes, that's fine, but we want to make sure we're chopping them into little kind of nice little bite-sized pieces. So I'm just going to chop them in quarters like this. And again, it's very important, if there's one piece of kitchen equipment you can get at home, that is a really nice sharp knife. So don't just have 10 blunt knives in your drawer. Make sure you just splash out and get a nice good chef's knife like this. It'll make cooking much easier and fun, and you get a better quality product too. So we're going to fire those in this pot. And these will take around maybe 15 minutes to cook, so we want to get them underway so they're not holding us up at the end of the meal. So when they start to kind of bubble over, I'll turn them down a bit, leave the lid on so it kind of cooks economically. Next ingredient is tofu. It's a very nice substitute for kind of chicken and Indonesian or Asian dishes. So I've got some firm tofu. Normally comes with water in it, so I'm just going to drain it first so we don't get water over everything. Now I'm just going to chop it into cubes. So tofu comes like this. It's just made from soybeans. It has a reputation for being really bland and boring, and it would be if you ate it like this, but if you use lots of lovely flavours, you can really, and it soaks up flavours well and kind of goes nicely with this style of dish. So we're just going to go for 1 centimetre-ish, probably slightly smaller, or half inch cubes. I'm going to start the gas on this pan here. Just a little bit of oil, probably around about a tablespoon, and get it underway and cooking. And what you do want to do with tofu, this will kind of drive the moisture out of it, make it slightly crispier and harder, and just be quite pleasant to eat with the peanut sauce. Just going to put probably around about half a teaspoon of salt on it, just to help it along. It's going to soak up other flavours later, but that just helps give it a bit of a start. So those are two of our cooking jobs on the stove, and once that kind of heats up, we'll turn that down as well so it doesn't burn. And again, that'll probably take around about 10, 15, maybe 20 minutes to kind of, it'll shrink down a little bit and become a little bit crunchy and crispy. So now we want to make the peanut sauce in the blender. And this is a peanut satay sauce. Kind of interchangeable terms, that is actually made cold. Normally you'd kind of cook one, but this is kind of more of a kind of a summery kind of dish. So we're just going to make a really quick, I suppose, cheats peanut sauce that you can make any time. All we're going to do is fire ingredients in the blender. So we're going to start with a cup of roasted peanuts and the juice of one lime. I better just clean off the tofu off that. So we'll squeeze at them. These limes are great. They don't actually have any pips in them, which I'm

quite enjoying. So one lime. You generally get around about 1 tablespoon of lime juice from a half, although there are many exceptions. We're going to have some tablespoon of honey. You could use maple syrup or agave, any kind of healthy sweetener. I'm going to put a tablespoon of sesame oil in. This has a really nice kind of Asian flavour. And a tablespoon of soy sauce or tamari. That's about right there. Oops, something's bubbling over here. Better turn the potatoes down to low. And these guys here are starting to bubble as well, so we'll turn that down to low. Where are we? Ginger and peanuts go hand in hand together. So we'll add a tablespoon there. And a touch of salt. And about 1/4 cup of water, just to start with. Oh, better put some garlic in. So I've just got some garlic here. I've got about 6 little bits here, tiny bits. We can use them up, put them in the garlic press, like that, and we're just going to squeeze it through. Simple as that. Okay, let's blend it, see what it turns out like. Might add a little bit more water. There we go. And that there, let's try it a little bit. Yum, that is really nice. All those little flavours in there. So we're going to put it in here, and we're going to pour it into our, save for later, to basically drizzle over our gado gado vegetables. I might just get a rubber scraper to help us along. There we go. So we'll drizzle some over the vegetables later and leave a little bit in a bowl on the side so people can add more if they want to. So that job is done. That's a really nice, really quick way of making a peanut satay sauce. These guys are a bit of a jiggle around. The potatoes are going. Now we're going to do the vegetables. Just clean the board a bit. And we're just going to assemble some of these colourful vegetables in this bowl here. And it's going to become like kind of a salad in a way. So some purple cabbage. This is just lovely colour, lovely and colourful. So I'm just going to cut it in half and just going to slice it into thin chunks. So one of the greatest rules of cooking is colour. So you notice when this bowl is finished, we've got greens, purples, yellows, reds, oranges. And colours are really good when they're actually clustered together. So often try to resist temptation to kind of mix things in, but to have little clusters of colour often looks much, much nicer, and the colours come out far more kind of vividly and boldly. Number one vegetable, we're going to add some cherry tomatoes. So I've got some red cherry tomatoes. I'm just going to halve these. And again, wash your knife in between. You generally don't want to have too much cross-contamination between all the vegetables. So we're just going to chop these in half. If you're clever, you can cut around about 4 at a time, but you do need that sharp knife before you do that. Put that on the side here. And we've got some lovely yellow cherry tomatoes. Oop, here they come. And we'll do the same with these guys. Just chop them in half. Doesn't need to be perfect. If there's any really tiny ones, you can actually leave them just whole. There we go. I'm going to put these over here, just separating all the colours. And next vegetable we're going to do is cucumber. Probably use half one of these cucumbers. So basically, I've got a telegraph cucumber, but there's many different types you can get. And we're just going to

and layer that next to that. So we're just slowly building up this salad. Actually, I might put a little cucumber in. It's looking a little bare there. Look at that. And also we're going to do some green beans, but you don't really want to eat green beans raw. They generally tend to be, you know, quite, they've kind of got a raw taste. So I'm just going to basically steam them lightly. So I'm going to prepare them now. So just line up the ends, rotate around, and just do that. And that is, cucumber. And what we're going to do is, just before the potatoes are finished, we're going to throw them in the potatoes and just sneakily borrow their steam to wash them. And that'll save us using another pot. So I'll just put those there ready for later. And give this a bit of a stir up. As you can see, it's starting to kind of harden up a little bit. Potatoes are going, they're not going to be ready yet. And we've made an excellent start on our gado-gado. If you've just joined us on Cook 30, we are making gado-gado, which is a lovely Indonesian dish with vegetables and tofu, smothered with a peanut satay sauce. We have fresh rice paper rolls with an Asian dipping sauce, and to finish, the sweet berry iced tea. Okay, next job we want to get onto, the iced tea, we're going to use some herbal tea bags. So we want to get them seeping and infusing. So just get any nice berry herbal tea, so make sure it doesn't have caffeine in it. And we're just going to put in around about 8. And we're just going to put hot water over this. So around about 2 cups of hot water. And that's just going to take around about 10 minutes or so, and that's going to become nice and kind of flavoursome with those tea bags. So just let them seep away there, and that'll provide a really nice flavour base for the drink. Now we're going to be using some vermicelli noodles for the rice paper rolls. So I'm just going to get some boiling water, or at least very hot water, and we're just going to soak them in here just to cook them and make them nice and soft. So vermicelli noodles are just made from rice generally. So you buy them in a pack like this, and this pack like this costs probably $1 or something. They're very, very inexpensive. So we don't need many, we're just going to rip off a bundle out of the pack. They kind of go everywhere, and that's probably all we need. So we're just going to put that in there in this bowl with the water and give them around about, probably about 5 minutes, and they'll soften up so we can use them in the rice paper rolls, so they'll be ready when we need them. Just push them down so they come on, stick in the water. That should be okay. Now the tofu, I think, is coming along well. And I think the potatoes, they're looking really soft, so I'm going to turn them off, and they're just going to just continue cooking a little bit in their own water. So the rice paper rolls require lots of colourful vegetables, so I'm just going to prepare all of that now. And we're going to start with some Savoy cabbage. And this is just a really nice kind of, you can call it wrinkly cabbage. And it's just a really nice kind of cabbage to have. It's just got quite a nice texture and it goes really nicely. So I'm just going to chop this up like that and just start arranging all of our ingredients for the rice paper rolls here. Cucumbers next up. So I'm just going to cut some little bits about that wide, and we're just going to make them into really small kind of diced cucumber. Just like that, and just slice them like that. Now these things will be encased in rice paper, so you don't need to be too perfect about everything. There we go. Well, probably time to put the beans in. So I'll grab these beans. They're just going to put them in with the potato water, which is still very, very hot. It's not cooking. And just put them in the top there, and these will just lightly steam and take the edge off the rawness of them. And I think this tofu is pretty much done, so I'm going to turn that off. Red pepper is great, so I'm going to chop off a lovely cheek there and just going to just julienne it really thinly. This will go really, so we're going into colours now. So you've got lots of colours appearing in the rice paper. There we go. Got some avocado.

Avocado adds a lovely creaminess to any dish. Look at that. So we're just going to use probably around about half an avocado. Wedge off the skin. And we're just going to just chop it into just pieces like that. We'll keep that just in case we do need some more avocado. Carrot. So I'm just going to wipe the knife. And we're just going to slice a carrot on diagonals. I'm not going to worry about peeling it. This carrot's in clean and in good condition. And we're going to make little matchsticks. So just grab these two diagonals and just chop them through like that. There's a really quick way to make matchsticks. And you need a sharp knife or else it can slip off and get your finger. And cilantro is going to be in this as well. If you don't like cilantro, you can leave it out. But it's nice to have some nice herbage in here. So we'll just chop that up and put that on there. So clear the chopping board, and this is ready to assemble. So to get the rice paper, we just want to start with some hot water. Just hot water from the tap is absolutely fine. So fill up a nice bowl, something like this. This is actually a pie dish. And you can buy these little rice paper rolls at any Asian store, some supermarkets, really inexpensive. And they come up with a cool little paper like that. It's kind of like a little bit of cardboard. And basically put it in there for around about probably 15 to 20 seconds. And that makes it nice and soft and able so you can roll it. So we'll give that a few more seconds and then pull it out. It's nearly there. You want to make sure it's just a little bit soft. I think that's enough. And then we're going to just add our ingredients. And you probably can't see it there, but we just want a little bit of everything. And we're just going to roll it up like that. So you want to put about, go halfway, then kind of do a bit of a fold over like that. Get everything in there. Oop, come on. And then keep rolling. And the good thing about it is it's really sticky, so it looks really cool. So there's a lovely rice paper roll. And we can cut those up later. That one's probably on the big side, so I've probably got slightly less on this time. So again, 20 seconds or so. You don't want any more than that or it starts to turn to mush. And when you bite into these, that is really, really nice and fresh. So there we go, that's probably nearly enough. And again, just throw in the ingredients. Probably put slightly less in this time. It's always tempting to put too much in. That's okay. So again, just roll it over the top like that. And we're going to fold it over again, and just keep rolling. And that'll stick together magically. So I'll probably do some more of those in the break. They're reasonably time consuming. And now I'm just gonna grab the tofu. No, I'm not, I'm gonna grab the potatoes and we'll grab the beans out. And as you can see, they are just nicely, just lightly cooked. So I'm just gonna grab these out and put them in with the other ingredients with the gado gado. Just fish them out like that. And it doesn't take too long at all, and this just saves using another dish to wash and get water prepared for. Just, ow, it's quite hot. So they just need about two to four minutes and that water, and they're fine. Probably not the most economical way of getting stuff out. There we go, come on. Got them all. And the potatoes are now ready. You can tell because when you get them up, they kind of just, you can kind of see some of the skin starting to come off. And as you can see, some of the potatoes start to open up and start to kind of get cracks in them. And that's a good sign that they are ready to go. So I'm gonna drain these. Just got a colander in the sink here.

just rinse all the water out. I'm just going to very, very lightly salt them. Just a little sprinkle of salt, not much at all, and just a drizzle of olive oil, just to show them they've been cared for. Just shake them around and join them up with their friends in the gado gado bowl. And then we put tofu on top. And that is all pretty much ready to go to the table. And the peanut sauce we can drizzle over later when we're ready to serve. But as you can see, that's a lovely, just move it here so you can see it, a lovely colourful bowl full of lots of, you know, yummy vegetables with the peanut sauce. So that's kind of my version of gado gado. Okay, we've got some time here, so we can now keep rolling these paper rolls. I'll just clear the bench. And, oh no, we need to make the sauce. Sorry, I need to do something else. So I've just got a little dipping bowl here, and we're going to make a little dipping sauce with all these yummy ingredients, similar to the ones we put in the peanut sauce. So we can use a little bit of soy sauce or tamari. Going to put in a little bit of honey, or again, you can use maple syrup or agave or some healthy sweetener. Going to use the juice of a lime. Just clean the knife, cut that in half. So these rice paper rolls are quite bland, is probably the wrong word. They don't have a huge amount of flavour with them, but when you dip it in this dipping sauce, it just changes everything. Wow. And there's many different dipping sauces you can use. There's some are more sweet chilli based, some are kind of satay based or ginger based. We're going to use a little bit of chilli paste. You could use some fresh chillies if you wanted to. So just a little bit of heat just to show that it's from Asia. A little bit of sesame oil. And we're just going to spoon that up like this. And that sauce, with all those flavours, will just be soaked up by those lovely vegetables and the rice paper. So we'll leave that there as a side thing we're going to do with the rolls. I think we've got some time where we can actually do some more. So we'll soak some more in here. I remember the Verity, my wife and I, Verity, we went to a health retreat in Queensland before we started my cafes. It was the one that kind of inspired us to start eating healthy food and start the cafes. And at health retreats, it's really exciting. You do a lot of exciting things. And when we got back, we told our friends about them. And they just absolutely thought, this is fantastic, but they couldn't really at the time afford to go to a health retreat. So we pretty much, what we do occasionally with our friends, we'll hire a holiday house for the weekend. And we'll actually take our friends and we'll do some of the therapies and things. So we'll do juice fasting, eating healthy food. We'll give ourselves clay wraps and massages, drink lots of water. And it's just a great fun time to kind of heal your body. So that's a good idea for a holiday home thing. If you want to run your own kind of mini health retreat, that's always quite exciting. So roll these again. But I do recommend that if you want to get more energy and vitality, you know, start eating healthy food. Stop eating junk food and just try some of these great ingredients that I'm using in Cook 30. And they really do make a difference to your life and well-being and vitality. This drink is really delicious and so easy and quick to make. So get a nice glass jug that you have. I'm just going to start with some ice. So just pour some ice in from the freezer. Whoops, going everywhere. Come on. And we're going to add this drain in the water from this tea bags. And it's really nice and kind of got that nice herbal tea flavour. It's going to be really nice. And then we're going to add some fruit juice. So we've got some pomegranate juice here. You could use any juice you want. Just open the top and pour it in to add a bit of extra sweetener. And that is a lovely sweet with those zingy herbal tea kind of fruity flavours. And that pomegranate is a really nice way to have a drink. So I'll put it on the table. It's just a nice simple way to have something refreshing. Now I've just realised I forgot to put the vermicelli inside the rice roll thingies. So what I'm going to do, just a little chef's secret here,

In the break, when I cut them up and cut them in half, because they look really good like that, I'm just going to stuff some in the middle and no one will notice. So often when you do mistakes in cooking, often you want to look for ways of actually creatively fixing it. And believe me, in my kitchens we make mistakes all the time, so there's always lots of different ways you can fix things. So I think everything's ready for the table. In the break, we'll drizzle some of the peanut sauce over that and we'll be ready to serve.

0: 30. 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
1: And that is one delicious dish, this gado gado. 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

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And a church where you may have a meaningful Bible study? A church that believes in the soon return of our Savior, Jesus Christ? We here at Apache Junction Church have them all. We welcome everyone regardless of where you're coming from. My name is Pastor Lauren, and I am the pastor of this church. You can find us at 1650 South Ironwood Drive here in Apache Junction. We meet every Saturday, and our Bible study starts at 9:30. Worship follows at 11. Right after that, we have fellowship meals, always. We also have Wednesday afternoon prayer meetings at 2:45. Please join us. Blessings, my friend. I hope to see you soon.

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The reason why we're doing this is because sometimes you can't get outside and you're thinking, I can't.

0: Can't do anything. But many people are having diabetes these days. Many people have what's called insulin insensitivity, insulin resistance. That's part of the metabolic syndrome. Bigger belly, high, low HDL, this all goes with insulin resistance. And one of the things that attacks it, right, the number one thing that attacks it is exercise. But you need to exercise to get your breathing up. Sometimes you just think, I don't have an hour to go for my walk. Then do 10 minutes, and that's what we're going to do today. So Teresa and Tim are already doing their warm-up by starting with their heels, engaging the belly button. Right, Teresa?
1: Yes.
0: It's in, yes. Uh-huh. Tim is always in. See, he knows the drill. Okay, so the heels are coming up. After we've done that and we've tossed our ball or our rolled-up socks, we don't have to have any big, you know, special ball or anything. Just squeeze those hands and start pulling that elbow behind you. Now we're engaging the upper body. So what we're going to do is we're going to introduce into about a 10-minute time period how to do intervals and intensity in your workout. You can do this when you go for your walk today or any other time, or when you take your bike ride or you take your swim or anything that you do. You're going to see how to do it. We're going to do little 10-second maybe intervals, and then you recover. But you don't just stop, Teresa. You can't sit down.
1: Okay,
0: you have to stay standing with me. Now, even though I said she couldn't sit down, if you're saying out there, oh, I can't do this, they're standing up and they're going to do something fast. Not true. You could sit down and move your legs in the chair, just like we're moving them here. Okay? Now we're going to pull our knees forward, and we're going to bring our tempo up just a bit because we've been warming up.
1: Mm-hmm.
0: Okay, I'm going to still be crossing the ball, and I'm watching my clock now. And I want to bring my knees up just a little bit. And I might count it out. I might touch this foot, and every time I touch this foot, I'm going to count. So it's one, two, three. So you count.
1: Four.
0: Yes.
1: Five.
0: Just like
1: six,
0: that. Keep counting.
1: Seven.
0: Uh-huh.
1: Eight.
0: And you're not bringing
1: nine,
0: your knees up very high.
1: Seven,
0: but what's
1: 11,
0: happening right here?
2: 12.
0: Tight.
2: Tight stomach.
1: 14.
0: Uh-huh.
1: 15.
0: Keep tight.
1: 16,
0: and you're
1: 17,
0: you can change the
1: 18,
0: ball in the hand.
2: 19. 20.
0: There we go. Now we're going to come back and we're going to do a little tap. See? It's just a little tap. So we warmed up. I'm watching the clock. We did 20 counts at a little bit higher pace. And my stomach is what?
1: Tight.
0: Tight.
2: Tight.
0: Shoulders are down. And this is my rest interval. Okay? Now I'm going to do, instead of a march like this, I'm going to do a heel tap. And a heel tap. So now I've changed the focus of where the muscles are working, and I'm going to get that heel going out in front. And when I put the heel down, I'm not going to let go of my stomach, am I?
1: No.
0: No.
1: It has to be tight.
0: Right. And you are really working at that, aren't you?
1: Yes.
0: Okay? So I'm going to do a heel tap. Now whenever that you're doing this, it really helps to have good upbeat music because it keeps you on the beat, keeps you going. Okay, so now I've just been going nice and easy, and we're going to count it out. We're going to go together. Okay, one,
1: two,
0: three, four, tight stomach,
1: five,
0: six, seven, eight. I'm going faster.
2: Nine.
0: 10 for 10 seconds, faster.
2: 12,
0: 13, 14, 15, 16,
2: 17,
0: 18, 19, go, 20. Okay, bring it back. Now just a gentle heel tap and move back, move front. So now I'm going to ambulate. See, I'm going to move back. I'm not just going to stay in one place. I'm only doing two or three steps. You can do this right in your living room. You don't have to have a huge amount of room. That's what's called quick fit, okay? Big breath. Are you breathing?
1: Yes.
0: Starting to breathe a little harder?
1: Yes.
0: Starting to feel a little warm, right?
1: Yes.
0: Yeah. That's what you have to have to start attacking that insulin resistance problem. Now I'm going to come back here and I'm going to do my rotations.

0: Again, okay, and I'm going to do the next interval now. I'm going to step out and back and back. So we're all going to go first, we're going to go to the left, then we're going to go to the right, okay, and it's just a one and two and. So it's just a step. So you don't have to have a huge amount of space, okay. Now, the quicker you go, you have to go smaller with your steps. Okay, so at first you can go wide, and I'm looking on our toes. We want our toes forward, and our belly button is what?
1: Tight.
0: Tightened in. Here we go, and we're going to go back. So we're going to go one, two, three. So every time I step that foot out, four, five, six. Seven. Eight, nine, get ready to go fast. 10, here we go, shorten up the steps. One, two, three, four, push off the toe. Five, six, tight. Seven, quick.
1: Eight,
0: nine, 10, and come back, slow. So you're gonna repeat what we were just doing, slower.
2: And okay. I can feel something like warming up on my
0: legs. It's called a muscle.
2: Okay, my muscle.
0: You feel, that's right, that's what we want. And as
2: right
0: you're
2: here.
0: Stepping, you want your knees just a little soft so that that muscle really works, so that you don't hurt your knee. So we're gonna do all the functions of the knee and hip in our quick fit. Big breath. So now the next time that we do our interval, it's gonna be focusing on the back, leg muscles, the gluteal, the calf, and we're gonna do a heel curl. Okay, so now I'm gonna come just right back here, and I'm just gonna rock it out like that. Everybody take a breath. You should be breathing a little heavy right now. If you need to go slower, go slower. But understand that everybody can do an interval at their level. Mm-hmm. My interval might be really fast. Your interval might be making you work hard, but not as fast as me, okay? That is the intervals system. And the intensity we can do for 10 seconds, right, Tim?
1: Yep, absolutely.
0: You can handle 10 seconds.
1: For every person, though, yep.
0: You can handle 10 seconds. Anybody can handle 10 seconds. Now, look here, I'm gonna step out, and I want to just pull that heel. Step, pull, step, pull, step, pull. And if you wanna go side to side, that might make it easier for you to do. If you wanted to add an extra step in there, you could do that. But I'm gonna go pull, step, pull. And with this one now, I'm gonna reach. So now I'm gonna put an upper body component a little bit more into it. So we're gonna go shift, pull, reach, shift, pull, reach, shift, pull, reach, okay? So we're gonna go a little at first, and I can go the same side or I can cross. It doesn't matter. What matters is that
2: it's tight.
0: What's tight?
2: Your stomach.
0: Your stomach is very tight, yes, because now you're reaching. Mm-hmm. And I don't want to hurt the back, I want to strengthen the back, right? Mm-hmm. So I'm going to come step, pull, step, pull, step, pull, step, pull, step, pull, step, pull. And it just continues. And as I'm pulling, I would be watching you to make sure that you're not arching. So I would say, pull in, little press, and we'll be covering a little bit more about posture in another segment. But we're pulling the heel, but we don't want to arch that back, okay? So I'm going to pull. Now I'm going to bring the pull down, and I'm going to go faster. One, two, three, four, five, six, seven,
1: eight, nine,
0: now don't stop.
1: Ten,
0: keep going.
1: 11.
0: Yes,
1: 12,
0: keep going.
1: 13.
0: Going full. Tight sewing.
1: 15. 16,
0: what's the number? You're
1: 17,
0: cheating.
1: 18, 19, 20.
0: And come back down and do it slowly. Okay, we just did 20 seconds now, right?
2: Yes.
0: At the leg curl. You're breathing, working. You're working the biggest muscles in your body. Gently.

0: but you're working them, okay? Big breath. Now I'm going to come back. And if I need to recover, I go slow, but I don't stop, okay? So if you're stopping out there and you're standing and looking at us, don't do that, because your blood is going to go to your, they're down in your feet, your working muscles, and it's going to pool down there. That's why you don't stop after you've done something pretty vigorous. Mm-hmm. You rest by contracting, get your breath back. You want to feel, you want to hear that breath. You want to feel the breath coming. You want to feel a little moist, okay? So you've done, we've done about 3 or 4 intervals so far, mm-hmm. and intensity levels, right?
1: Yes.
0: So now we're going to do one of our last ones. And this time, for this interval, I'm going to pick up a heavier ball, and Tim's going to pick up weights. Teresa is just going to do it with no weights, okay? So I'm just going to pick up a little ball. It can be a heavier ball. This is a 2-pound ball. You can get these anywhere, or you can just use a basketball. Tim has weights, and he has a hurt shoulder, but he uses every opportunity he can. Now I want to stop, I want to keep moving, and I'm going to go to my left. So I'm going to step behind step, step behind step. And my stomach is what, Teresa?
2: Tight.
0: Tight. And I'm going to rotate so that that arch doesn't happen in the back. So I'm holding this weighted ball, and I'm simply doing this. Tim is just moving out and back, and he can go forward and back. Normal functional range for arms. You don't have to do anything special, okay? So it's just a step behind step, tap, step behind step, tap, step behind step, tap. And this is our one of our last intervals right now. Okay, and at first when you learn it, you feel like you have to step really big. But actually, if you would step smaller, you would get that step in and feel more competent, okay? Now, if you're doing this at home, and you tend to, if you do have diabetes, you sometimes don't feel your feet, and I know that. But this is one of the reasons why you want to do this kind of a thing. So be careful that you have like a counter or a table somewhere around that you can put your hand on if you misstep. Because if you do this and you get caught, then you're in trouble, okay? And you get scared and you're going to drop, you're going to fall. So just step behind step. And see, we're not going to go fast with this one because we've added weight here. He's added weight. Tim's added weight. I'm working with a 2-pound ball, okay? And Teresa is just gonna work with her arms out and back. She can mimic what Tim's doing with his arms, actually. Just work with your upper body a little bit more. Step behind, step. And I'm watching the time frame. Who's counting?
3: Teresa, stop.
0: How many have we done? I think we've done about a minute, okay? So now I'm gonna just come back to the middle. And I'm just going to go step behind, step behind, step behind, step behind. Because I'm cooling down, step behind, step behind. So we've done right at 10 minutes, okay? And we're feeling warm. We're feeling a little sweat going.
1: Yes.
0: Got our breath going. And if you do these in just 10-minute segments, and you do it 3 times in a day, you have what we call quick fit. You have just taken a great stride to helping your insulin get into the working muscle where it needs to be instead of going right past it and upping your blood sugar. So I'm gonna come right back here and I'm gonna start rotating. Now we have a little, what I call inner set, because we're gonna be back up here in just a second. Because if you're doing this 30 minutes with us, 26 minutes with us, however time frame that is, we're gonna do just a little bit of a load for the upper body. Then we're gonna come right back in and we're gonna do the next interval in the quick fit. So if you did your 10 minutes, fine, do this a little upper body strengthener with us and then you can be done or you can continue as you get stronger, okay? So I'm going to put a little ball down. I'm gonna pick up my chair. I'm going to turn it to the side so you see what we're doing, okay? You're going to see 3 variations because we've been doing a lot of lower body work, right? So we've cooled down a little.

0: little bit. We've just kept working our legs until we're a little bit cool. Now we're gonna do some push-ups off the chair. We're gonna do front and back, okay? So Teresa is gonna do the very modified. She's gonna bend at the hip and she's gonna bend at the knee. I'm gonna do the full out move from the chair. It's all modified because it's from the chair. Tim is just gonna bend the knee. He's gonna go all the way out and just bend the knee. So whichever variation you need, you do that. So you're gonna put the hands right into the chair. And at first you're gonna step out and you're gonna keep your shoulders over your wrists, okay? And I'm gonna step all the way out. Teresa is not gonna step out very far, but a little bit. And then Tim is gonna be out there and have totally a straight hip angle. I'm all the way to my toes. And we're gonna go just do a dip, go as far as you can, and then come back up. Take a big breath. And you wanna come down, you wanna flare your elbows, and come back up. And you wanna try to let that go, your chest go to the chair as far as your elbows will let you. Don't push out on the chair, push down on the chair. Breath, press, breath, press, breath, and you're trying to get about 10.
1: 8.
0: 9. And now this one, hold. Come up, step in. Okay, and up, take a big breath, turn, and we're right here, sitting on the chair. Okay, round with the shoulders, round with the shoulders. Big breath, so a little intercept, upper body strength. So, Teresa is gonna do the modified. She's not gonna push up at all. She's just gonna come and take the rear end off the chair. Okay, and she's gonna hold it like that. Okay, Tim is just gonna hold it like this, dip his elbows a tiny bit depending on how the shoulder is feeling. I'm gonna step out and go all the way down and push back. Big breath and push back. Big breath, and you're just gonna hold it there, Teresa. You don't have to dip. You're just gonna hold it up there until you think, I can't hold it any longer. And then you sit back on the chair, okay? When it's so hard, you're gonna sit back on the chair. Breath.
1: 8.
0: Breath. 9. 10. Sit.
2: I'm sweating already.
0: Sit. So we focused on strengthening all through the middle back, all through the posterior deltoid. We did the front, all through the mid back. Okay, then we're gonna step back up. Take a big deep breath. I'm gonna take my chair, just move it back. And you just need a good solid folding chair, a good solid kitchen chair. Now I'm gonna come right back here. I don't have any weights. Now I'm gonna do a little bit more, maybe 4 minutes, okay? As I continue to do that first segment that we did, which was about 10 minutes, give or take, I'm gonna get stronger at it. And I'm gonna be able to go ahead then and do another 10 minutes after I took a little upper body load. Okay, so now we were focusing with the legs down. Now we're ready to go, right?
2: Yes.
0: So now I'm gonna bring that knee up. Bring that knee up. Actually try to touch under the leg. If I can't touch under the leg, I'm just gonna go like that. Right over the knee or touch the knee. Touch the knee. Perfect. Okay, so if you can get it up without leaning forward, you don't wanna lean forward. If you're leaning forward, you're not strong enough to touch under the leg. You don't have enough flexibility yet, but you will, okay? So this is quick fit, and you can touch above or touch the knee, just like that. And I'm gonna really pull that knee up. And at first, I'm just feeling it. And as I bring my knee up, I would be checking whoever I'm doing this with, their back, to make sure they're not rounding their back. Because when they come up, I don't wanna see this. No, no, no. I wanna stay up and I wanna drive the knee up, whether I just touch it or whether I go all the way under, okay?
1: 5. 26.
0: Oh, good. How many?
1: 28, 29.
0: He's counting. 30.

0: Is that 30?
1: 30, yeah, that's 30.
0: And bring it back down. Take a big breath. So when you bring that leg up in a driving manner, you have to use hip stabilizers every single time you do that. Trunk stabilizers, core, everything. Don't come up too high too soon. Go ahead and just do this. That's fine. All right. Now we're going to go out to the side, kind of like wings. Yeah. So it's an out.
1: Your toes forward for this
0: one? So it's going to be, you're going to, the toes what?
1: Forward, I
0: guess. Yeah, toes are forward. Good question. Whenever you pull your leg to the side now, you are going to want to arch your back. You don't want to do that. That's what you're going to want to do. But how do you keep from doing that, Teresa? Pricing. Pull in your belly button. Pull in your belly button. So I'm going to go out to the side, out to the side. I'm going to try to get that side of that knee. And it's out, and it's out. And I just want to engage in this for maybe a minute. Just because I'm going up so high and because this is not a normal motion, it's harder, right?
2: Yes.
0: So you don't have to go super fast, but don't throw your back out.
1: 16.
0: 17? We want to do 20.
2: 16.
0: Maybe we'll do 40. Okay, and bring it back, all right? Bring that leg around. Bring that leg around. It's a little circle. So you're going to try to just draw a little circle right there, and a little circle right there, and a little circle right there. Just like that. Just draw that circle. Keep that tummy tight. So what you did today was quick fit. We did about a 10 minute. You can make it 12. You can make it 6. Okay, you can make it 8. Little intervals, and we went really fast for about 10 minutes at each one of those steps that we did. Mm-hmm. That helped you get into a higher fitness category. So when you're out walking, that's what you do. You're walking, you're warming up, so you're pretending you're walking. Let's say that there's a hill, okay, and you know where the hill is, or a little ditch. So you're walking, you're warmed up, there's my ditch. Down and up, down and up, down and up. That's your interval. Add intervals to your walk. Do quick fit. If you're making the excuse that you just don't have time, listen, anybody has 10 minutes, okay? Be cheerful about your pain. Yes, you have to get up and you have to do something. But our text today, Proverbs 17:22, a cheerful heart is a good medicine, but a downcast spirit dries up the bones, okay? Think about that when you're gonna do quick fit, and it will help you lift your spirits and you'll walk a little faster, even for 10 seconds. So we're thinking 10 minutes and then 10 second intervals, and maybe in that 10 minutes, we do 3 intervals of quick moves. Then the next week, we do that for a week. The next week, we do 5 intervals in 10 minutes of quick. We're going up and down the hill, then we come back. Okay? So you got the interval? Do you understand?
2: Yes.
0: And why is it so important? Teresa says, now, is this going to help me to keep my weight under control? That's what this program is about. If you will understand how to use intervals, integrate it into your aerobic work, you can also integrate it into your weight training, which we've been doing here too. That's an overall calorie burn. That's all those muscles hitting the refrigerator at the same time, okay. Right? They're taking in that sugar. There is nothing that will burn, lower your sugar more than exercising. So after your meal, you want to do maybe not a high intensity quick fix, but just a gentle 10 minute walk, okay?
1: I would think they'd probably be pretty good for your heart too.
0: Very good for your heart because you're doing little bursts. You're doing little bursts of activity, okay? And so I hope that you're continuing to cool down out there, and you can do it by reviewing all the different steps, the heel touch, the side touch, the back touch or curl. Right now we're just touching, and you cool down. You work all the way around the hip. You work the whole

trunk. You work all the upper body because we took that little inner set and we did our front and back reverse push-ups and forward push-ups from the chair. Mm-hmm. Sure, you could do it from the ground. We're going to be talking a lot more about different ways to load if you have certain problems. But I want you to try to remember that diabetes and also your brain benefits from this type of activity. You will just have a much more positive spirit, and it takes stepping out, taking that little step, maybe a few, right? Maybe a few. And when you put those intervals in there, you're gonna see that your heart is gonna become much more cheerful. And it's good medicine. It's great medicine. And sometimes you're feeling so depressed that you're going, I don't feel like doing what that crazy lady up there is doing. Just get up and take a step. Or just have a seat and work your legs with us. Okay, work your arms with us. Because when you start that muscle activity, you start emitting those great happy hormones in your body. And it does exactly what Proverbs 17:22 says. It helps you have that cheerful spirit. Don't forget to come back with us. We're going to be covering different things every day. This one is designed especially to help you with the diabetes, insulin insensitivity, and that metabolic syndrome. Remember, that metabolic syndrome, it's really misnamed. It should be the inactivity syndrome, because that's what creates the metabolic syndrome, is inactivity. So when you put the activity in, put it in a meaningful, purposeful way. You do that with intervals and intensity in your workouts. We're here, body and spirit, to help you, to serve you in love. That is our theme here, and we want you to be with us. Galatians 5:13, serve one another in love.

The book of Acts is unique in the Bible in the way it starts out. The writer Luke, who also wrote the Gospel of Luke, provides a little explanation as he begins. Acts 1, 1 and 2. The former treaties have I made, O Theophilus, of all that Jesus began both to do and teach, until the day in which he was taken up. After that, he, through the Holy Ghost, had given commandments unto the apostles whom he had chosen. And then Luke sallies forth, indicating that Acts, like much of the Bible, was written by an eyewitness. While Luke didn't personally see every last thing that's written in the book of Acts, he was there or thereabouts when these things occurred, and he heard about what happened from those who were actually there. So when you read the Bible, keep in mind, the Bible is not an invention. It was written by eyewitnesses. God's word can really be trusted. I'm John Bradshaw for It Is Written. Let's live today by every word.

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1: Harriet.
2: I got the old man wagon from the field, just like you asked me to. They never use it.
0: Quick, then. We ain't got much time.
3: There they are.
0: Get down. Get.
3: I'll get you.
2: We all right.
3: To the horses. Harriet Tubman, I'm gonna get you.

0: My name is Harriet Tubman, and from the time I was born, I was property of Master Anthony Thompson. Same as my brothers and sisters and Mama and Papa. Can't say how old I am, because birth of a slave just considered like birth of horse or mule. Masters don't really care when we born. They just happy to have another slave do work for free or be sold and marked for good money. Wish I could say we be few, but we not. There be slaves all over this country. We had no choice, you see. But I knew it wasn't right. I knew it wasn't God's plan. I knew it, even when I was a very little girl.
1: Mama! Mama!
2: Please don't send us away!
1: Please!
3: Hush now! Stop all the fuss!
4: Oh, I so dislike it when they make such a fuss.
3: They'll be part of the chain gang heading south. Get going.
5: Yes, boss. Oh, Lord Jesus. Not my littles.
1: Lina!
6: Please don't take my children, Master. Please.
7: So?
6: Please,
7: Lina?
6: Master Thompson.
5: Hush now, Mama. Come on, now. There ain't nothing we can do. She'll be fine in a few minutes.
4: I should hope so. We don't want supper to be late.
5: Harriet!
7: They couldn't even say goodbye!
5: Harriet, you hush up now.
7: Why?
3: Because they fetch a good price, that's why. Now get back to work! Now get back to work!
7: Wrong! You're wrong!
5: You come here!
8: Now you've gotten the mistress upset. Ben, you better keep your brood under control if you don't want a whipping.
5: Very sorry, sir. I do hope the mistress feels better. Come on now, Harriet. Let's help Mama to the kitchen. Harriet.
7: One of these days, Papa. I promise. I's gonna be out of here. One of these days, I'm gonna be free. All of us are.
3: And how do you expect to do that?
7: I don't know how or when. But I's gonna pray and pray.
3: And you expect God to listen to a slave girl?
7: He heard slaves in Egypt. Sent him Moses, didn't he?
3: Well, till Moses shows up, Pharaoh's whip's gonna keep all of you slaves in your place.
9: Listen to me, child. You pay him no mind. And you put your trust in the Lord, just as I taught you. Just put your trust in him.
0: Time passed, and Spencer, the supervisor, he kept his promise, but me, I also kept mine. I prayed, and I prayed, and I prayed, and I prayed. Well, Lord, here I am, still picking tobacco on Master Thompson's fields while he's sitting pretty, watching us slaves do all the work. And Lord, I'm coming to you again saying, please, let Master pick his own tobacco and set us free.
10: Still a praying, sister?
0: Good book say, pray without ceasing. God forbid there come an hour in heaven when an angel don't come to the Lord and say, Lord Jesus, it's Herod again. I'm hoping he'll just get tired of hearing me and set me free.
10: Well, I hope that day come real soon. Real soon.
0: Amen to that. Lord Jesus, Harriet again asking for the same thing.
8: And the feisty one, Harriet, how is she working out?
3: She's strong and keeps up, except for those fainting spells.
8: Which would not be a problem if you hadn't hit her on the head.
3: Well, I was aiming for that runaway slave. Serves her right for stepping in to protect him. Anyhow, she'll still fetch you a good price.
8: Good, because she and two of her brothers are getting sold south. In a matter of days.

0: Guess God didn't answer your prayers after all. There she goes, fainting again.
1: My dear girl, art thou unwell?
2: I get back to work right away.
1: Oh, but thou hast fainted. And what is that scar on thy head?
2: It's nothing, ma'am.
3: Girl!
2: That's fine. I get back to work.
1: Listen to me. If thou ever hast need of a friend or a ticket on the Underground Railroad.
3: Get back to work.
1: The Underground Railroad?
3: I said.
1: I lived on the road. White House, green shutters.
3: Get back to work.
1: Thou will remember.
3: This lay bothering you, ma'am?
1: Bothering? Why, no, I...
0: Then you best be on your way. She's got work to do.
1: Yes, well, I shall go. God bless thee. God bless thee both.
0: Huh. Must be one of those crazy Quakers.
3: And you...
4: Master Spencer, this a helper to get back to work.
3: Fine. You ain't resting till the job's done. Hear me? Fainting or no fainting?
5: That woman said if I ever needed help to come to her.
4: Then maybe your prayers are being answered.
5: Why you say that?
4: Because we being sold in a few days. What about Mama and Papa?
5: You don't think my heart's breaking leaving them? But they can't walk that far. Anyhow, we being sold. We being sent away from them anyway.
4: Well, what if it's a trap? What if that Quaker woman means us no good? You know what they do to runaway slaves if they be caught.
5: If they be caught. Now come on. We can help each other get to freedom. Come on now. What you waiting for?
4: I can't.
5: Ben.
4: Me neither. It's too dangerous. Let's go back. Harriet.
5: I just can't go back to that.
4: Harriet, please! Harriet!
5: Why? Why, Lord? Why anybody need to choose between family and freedom? Why anybody need to choose? Help me come back for my family when the time's right, Lord.

0: I need the ticket to the Underground Railroad.
1: Dear child, thou hast fled. Praise God. And now thou must go. There is no time to lose.
0: Where is it? Is it under the house?
1: Under the house?
0: The train. To take me north.
1: Oh, dear, dear child. There is no train.
0: No train? Oh, no. Then I gotta go back.
1: My child, be calm. I have not tricked thee. The Underground Railroad is a route, a way from friendly house to friendly house. And following it will take thee to freedom. But thou must go, for thou will need to travel under the cover of darkness. And you have a very long ways to go.
0: It's a good thing Papa taught me that moss grows only on the north side of trees. It's so dark, I can hardly see. A river. Quaker woman say, hounds can't track scent in the water. Lord, sun's coming up. Please help me find a place to hide.

0: to say. Woman, stop your shaking and answer. Where's Harriet?
1: We don't know.
2: We as surprised as you are. Honest.
0: They're lying, but I can get them to talk.
3: No, I know my slaves, and this one, he's never lied to me. You're wasting precious time, Spencer.
0: Well, what are you waiting for? You heard, Master. Saddle up your horses.
4: And Ben.
2: Sir?
4: When you finish that, fetch the hounds.
1: Oh, Lord Jesus, protect Harriet. Protect my child.

0: you're sure you haven't seen her?
1: I told you, I have not.
2: Now my supper's waiting, and in case you haven't noticed, it's raining.
3: We've been riding all day, boss. Even the hounds is tired.
0: We'll camp for the night. Here we go.

0: Thank you.
1: Some food. God be with you.
0: Thank you, ma'am.
2: I must have said that thank you prayer 100 times. Because so many good people of the Underground Railroad risked their necks for me. And helped me through that long, hard journey.
3: Just stay real quiet, and we'll get you through the town.
2: For me?
3: Get some rest. You have one more night of travel, and tomorrow morning you'll reach Pennsylvania and freedom.

0: Now, Lord, you know I ain't never learned to read. But that Quaker woman said, when I see a sign like that, it means freedom. And that looks like a match to me.
1: Praise God! I'm free! I'm free!
0: For so long, I wondered what happened when I was free. And I looked at my hands to see if I was any different. No, same old worn hands. Same old tired feet. Same old
1: a smile on my face. Oh, Lord Jesus, I has a smile on my face and tears of joy. I has tears of joy. Tears of joy.
0: And I wished that moment on every slave in the world. I wished that freedom on everyone.

0: Here's our pay for this week. 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
1: My, my, my. First time I ever got paid to wash dishes. Freedom's good. Where you say we going again?
0: We free slaves meet with William Steele. He be part of the Underground Railroad and helps us once we're here in the North. He say he got news for us all.
1: Let's just hope it's good news.
2: I'm afraid it's not. The government has just passed the Fugitive Act, which means that any slave who has escaped to the North can be arrested and sent back.
1: Sent back? Why?
2: Because the government says slaves are property of their masters, and by escaping, the slaves are stealing from their own masters.
1: What? What are you talking about?
2: The safest thing now is to leave the United States and go to Canada, but it's going to take us weeks to extend the railroad all the way there.
0: Canada? That's over 300 miles away.
2: Harriet, I'm afraid I have even more bad.

0: We hear your further south.
1: Oh, Lord.
0: I'm sorry.
1: I need to leave as soon as possible.
0: Of course. But like I said, it'll take us a few weeks to get everyone to Canada.
1: Canada? No, I ain't going to Canada. I was going back for my brothers.
0: For your Harriet. With the new law, bounty hunters will be out full force. You're risking your freedom by going back.
1: I know, but God blessed me with freedom. And now my brothers, they need it too. And in my heart, I hear God saying, go to them, Harriet. And so I am. God's love make us do some scary things sometimes. And going back got me almost captured more than once. But the good Lord helped me just like before. Though I was in for a bit of a surprise.
2: Harriet!
1: You got my message? We need to go. Who are these?
3: They heard about you coming. And they want a ticket on the railroad.
0: We need help. Capable people that can conduct others in the Underground Railroad. But we just don't have... Yes?
4: It's Harriet. She...
0: was captured? Is she alive?
4: Oh, very much so. And in fact...
0: Harriet, you made it back!
1: By the grace of God.
0: And you brought your brothers with you.
5: Yes, along with a few others.
0: But...
1: they heard I was coming. I couldn't leave them behind. Now, did I hear you say you need help rescuing more slaves? 'Cause I was ready to go back for more.
6: How many have you lost?
7: 13 in just the last 2 months.
8: 8, 10.
9: They're disappearing all over the place.
6: Well, something ain't right.
10: Take the horse.
7: Of course it ain't right. It's that ex-slave man all the slaves talk about. Their liberator.
6: Ex-slave man?
7: They say he comes back for him and takes them to the promised land. Some man they call Moses.
10: They call what?
7: I said they call him Moses.
6: Moses? Moses ain't no man.
0: I know we got word that more of your family are being sold, but you can't go, Harriet. These are everywhere.
1: And it's saying they're looking for...
0: a black woman who can't read.
1: So they won't be looking for a man that can.
0: No.
1: God willing, God willing. And God willing, I'll be bringing back some more slaves to freedom.
6: This is the first time I just don't believe you, Ben. You see, seems your Harriet is this Moses person helping slaves to escape from all over the place. And you say you ain't laid eyes on her? Don't know where she is?
0: That's the truth.
6: Well, we'll see what the court says about that.
1: Court?
6: Sure. You see, the authorities, they want to question Ben, find out what he knows. Of course, I don't know that any slave ever won a court trial. How about you, Spencer?
7: Not that I recall.
6: Think about it, Ben. Court's not due for a week. You think it'll work?
7: Ain't no one Harriet loves more than her parents. Soon as word gets out her paw could be hung, she'll come around. And we'll be ready for her.
6: Let's hope so.
7: Yep, I'll be ready for her. And that nice reward.
11: What do we do now?
12: Only Lord knows, Mama. We best be praying. We best put all our trust in him. He bound to help us.

0: Something's wrong. Something's happening to Mama and Papa.
1: You have all them baskets full before sundown. And Ben, you be sure to get a good night's sleep. You want to be nice and fresh in the morning for court. I'll be on watch tonight, so I'm going to rest. Keep an eye out.
2: Will do.
1: And Emmett, make sure we got horses ready and saddle tonight. Moses ain't turned up yet, but I'm betting she will before this night is over.
2: Saddled. Got it.

0: Anything?
1: Nothing. You sure nothing happened this afternoon when I left? Anything out of the ordinary?
0: Nothing. Except that Quaker woman and her chickens.
1: Quaker woman?
0: The one that lives down the road. She was carrying some chickens.

0: Evening, ma'am.
1: Bless me! My chickens! My chickens!
2: You get them, Quaker woman! You get them chickens, Quaker woman!
1: My chickens!
0: Here you are, ma'am.
1: What? Thank you.
2: I made sure she just kept moving along. The slaves, they just went back to their business. Singing as they did.
3: When Israel was in Egypt's land. When Israel was in Egypt's land.

0: Moses. To the horses.
1: Mama, Papa,
2: Harriet.
3: I got the old man wagon from the field, just like you asked me to. They never use it.
1: Quick, then. We ain't got much time.
0: There they are.
1: Get down. Get.
0: I'll get you.
3: We all right?
0: To the horses. Harriet Tubman, I'm gonna get you.
1: Get.
0: If it's the last thing I... I thought you said the horses were saddled.
4: They were. I told Ben to do that right after supper.
0: You told who? You fool!
1: What happened?
3: Oh, I might have forgotten to tighten the saddles.

0: What's it like, Harriet?
1: You mean the North, Mama?
0: Freedom. What's it like?

0: you gonna find out, Mama? Thank the Lord. You gonna find out real soon.
1: After their narrow getaway, Harriet and her parents escaped to Canada, and later, when it was safe, they settled in New York. There, Mama and Papa tasted freedom the last few years of their lives. Ever willing to risk her own liberty, Harriet continued her secret travels back into the South and rescued nearly 300 slaves. She remained active in the pursuit of freedom for all slaves and even served as a nurse, laundress, and spy during the Civil War, which eventually brought the end of legal slavery in the United States. Despite her heroism and the recognition she received for her untiring work, Harriet lived the rest of her life in poverty. Her determination and the selfless love she showed for those in slavery continues to be an inspiration to people all over the world.

Get ready to suit up. Introducing the Armor of God Kids app, an interactive and exciting way for children to learn the principles taught in Ephesians 6. Join Anya and Aiden on their thrilling adventure where the Apostle Paul possibly wrote the book of Ephesians. Each piece of armor allows you to unlock games related to each principle. Enjoy learning scripture by shaking your device or pressing a button to make parts of the chosen verse fall down. Or try the Bible study.

0: I'm not afraid of you, Goliath. You come to me with a sword and with a spear and with
1: Rangers,
0: a
1: rope. What are you doing?
0: Well, I was reliving the good old days when we told the story of David and Goliath.
1: No, I mean, what are you doing with my movie?
0: Oh, this? It's a VHS. Nobody uses these anymore.
1: I gave that to you to look over.
0: Well, I did look over it, but it was so boring, I started playing with it.
1: Majors, that movie means a lot to me, and I let you borrow it, and you didn't respect it. This reminds me of a story in the Bible that I think you need to hear. But first, let's get into the Bible.

0: Last time on our adventure with Jesus, we left off with Jesus and his disciples heading to Jerusalem.
1: As they were getting closer and closer, Jesus sent two disciples ahead of them, and he said to them, "When you get into town, you will find a donkey that has never been ridden. Bring it to me."
0: Huh? Why did Jesus want a donkey?
1: Oh, he wanted to ride it into Jerusalem.

0: Awesome. Yeah, but why a donkey? Wouldn't a horse be a lot cooler? And also, why did he want a donkey that had never been ridden?
1: Why did Jesus want to ride a donkey?
2: Well, the prophet Zechariah said the Messiah would enter Jerusalem on a donkey. Zechariah 9:9 says, "Behold, your king is coming to you. He is just and endowed with salvation, humble and mounted on a donkey."
1: Wow. But why a donkey that had never been ridden?
2: Remember that? Remember a horse that had never been ridden?
1: Yeah, it bucked me right off.
2: Donkeys are the same way. They have to slowly get used to the idea of carrying human beings on their backs. The fact that Jesus was able to sit on a donkey that had never been ridden and not get bucked off is an absolute miracle.
1: Oh, I see. I have one more question. Didn't the prophet Daniel say the Messiah would come in the clouds?
2: Ah, yes. Daniel says, "Behold, with the clouds of heaven, one like the Son of Man was coming." But Zechariah says, "He is humble, mounted on a donkey."
1: Those are very different.
2: The teachers of Israel thought so too. They wondered why the prophets described the Messiah's arrival differently. Will he come in the clouds or on a donkey? One rabbi had an interesting idea. He said, if Israel is obeying God when the Messiah comes, he will come in the clouds. If Israel is disobeying God, he shall come humble on a donkey.
0: Thanks for the help.
3: Wait, but if the rabbi's theory is true and Jesus is coming on a donkey and not in the clouds, does that mean that Israel is disobeying?
0: Let's continue the story to find out. When Jesus and his followers climbed over the Mount of Olives and laid their eyes on Jerusalem, his followers cheered.
3: Blessed is the King who comes in the name of the Lord. Hosanna! Hosanna! What does Hosanna mean?
0: Hosanna means, O Lord, do save. The followers of Jesus were proclaiming that he was the Messiah, the King of Israel. They were calling for Jesus to take his place as king and to reign over Israel.
3: So Jesus descended the mountain with the praise of a returning king. The people laid out palm branches and their coats. They made a royal carpet to welcome the Messiah.
0: That's interesting. Why palm branches?
3: Oh, I know. In the time of Jesus, crowds would wave palm branches to welcome kings.
0: Ah, that's pretty cool. But as Jesus grew closer to the city, the celebration turned to sadness. For when Jesus saw Jerusalem, he began to weep.
3: Weep? But why was Jesus crying?
0: Jesus knew something the crowds didn't. He knew that Jerusalem would be destroyed, for he saw that 40 years after his death, the Romans would attack Jerusalem and burn the temple to the ground.
3: Was God gonna let the temple be destroyed?
0: The Torah, the law of Moses, says that if Israel continues to disobey God, they will be exiled, which pretty much means that they will be scattered all over the world and will not be able to return to Israel unless they turn back to God and to God.
3: So the people of Israel are disobeying God? But what about the crowds that are following Jesus? Aren't those Israelites obeying God?
0: Many of the Israelites were willing to follow Jesus. They weren't the problem. The leaders of Jerusalem, the Sadducees, the corrupt priesthood, they were the ones that were bringing Israel's destruction.
3: When Jesus saw that the poor and the blind and the deaf and the mute were outside the temple, he knew something was wrong.
0: When Jesus entered the temple, he saw something he could not believe.
3: The temple was filled with merchants and buyers. It was like a shopping center. It was no longer a house of worship.
0: It might sound out of character, but Jesus was furious. This was not the temple he remembered. The last time he was there, there was no merchants or shopping. What had changed?
3: In those days, Rome only let the priest control the temple, and the priest, being wicked, wanted more power. So what did they

0: They do. They moved the markets from the streets into the temple. This way, they had total control and they had access to people's money.
1: The temple, the place where God wanted to spend time with his people and draw closer to them, had become a place of greed and corruption. Jesus had to do something about this. After all, it was his Father's house.
0: Jesus entered the market area. Calmly, he twisted a rope into a whip. Then, with shouts of fiery, controlled anger, Jesus charged into the marketplace. He scattered the livestock. He drove out the sheep and the cattle. He flipped over the tables of the merchants.
1: The disciples couldn't believe it. The temple courts had become absolute chaos. But no one dared to stop Jesus.
0: When Jesus ceased his attack, he turned his eyes to the priest and he said, "Take these things away. Stop making my Father's house into a place of business. Is it not written, 'My house shall be a house of prayer for all people'? You have turned it into a den of thieves."
1: The priests were stunned. How could a peasant from Nazareth speak to them like this? They began scheming and said,
2: "This Jesus could lead to us losing power. We need to put him to death."
1: Jesus did not have time for their schemes. He was focused on another task, using his Father's house properly.
0: Remember, Jesus had quoted the prophet Isaiah, "My house shall be a house of prayer for all people." All people. The priest had kept out the poor, the blind, the mute, the deaf. But Jesus, he would not allow this.
1: Jesus outcast into the temple. He brought people that normally would not be allowed into the temple.
0: He healed the sick and spoke words of comfort to the poor. He held them close and showed them love.
3: Remy, are you sick?
4: Well, I mean, yes, but, I mean, no. Well, okay, so I heard that the sick people get to be with Jesus.
3: Okay. Well, Jesus can hang out with anybody. You don't have to be sick to hang out with him.
4: Really? Wow, That's great news.
3: You want to sing a song?
4: Karina, I would love to sing a song about that.

0: Wow, Rita, that was a wonderful song about how God has room for everyone in his kingdom.
1: Mm-hmm.
2: When the crowds in the temple saw what Jesus had done, they adored him. Jesus had had the courage to stand up to the priests and the compassion to help the needy. Surely, they thought, this must be the Messiah.
3: And the children loved him also. They ran around proclaiming, Hosanna to the King of David.
4: Wait a second. I thought that Jesus was Joseph's son. Why are they saying he's the son of David?
3: King David was one of the greatest kings Israel ever had. And so the Israelites believed the Messiah would be like King David, but even greater.
4: Oh yeah, and Jesus is David's great, great, great, great, great grandchild.
3: But the priest did not like what the children were saying. They went to Jesus and said,
5: Do you hear what these children are saying?
3: Jesus smiled and replied,
2: Have you not read what it says in the Psalms?

0: Out of the mouths of infants and babies, you have prepared praise. Wow. Jesus is saying that the children are more wise than the priests. The priests use the temple to make themselves rich and to be selfish, but Jesus used the temple to serve others.
1: Exactly. Jesus loved his Father's house. The priest, however, took advantage of the temple and used it for evil. Therefore, God had to take away his gift from the priest by allowing the temple to be destroyed.
0: And this is why Jesus was weeping. He didn't want the temple to be destroyed. It was because the leaders of Israel were so wicked and so selfish that God could no longer bless them with the gift of the temple.
1: Exactly. When God gives us gifts, it's important that we use them correctly. For example, let's say that God made you strong. If you use that strength to hurt others, then you're not using God's gift correctly. But if you use that strength to help and protect others, then you are using God's gift.
0: And if you do well in school, don't just use your skills to help yourself, help your classmates. Think of the priests. They only used all the power that they had to get themselves rich. And when they thought they might have to share with Jesus, they plotted to have him killed.
1: Right. And when someone gives you a gift, it's important that you treat it with respect. Right, Majors?
2: You're right, Nathan. And I'm sorry. And I promise I'll get you a brand new movie.
1: Thanks. I appreciate it.
2: But wait a second. Seeing as how Jesus entered the city in this amazing fashion, did they finally declare him the official king? Did he start cleaning up the city and throwing out the bad guys? Did he finally become the king that everyone wanted?
1: That's a big question with a long answer. We'll have to come back again and continue the story of Jesus when we go into the Bible.
3: What are some of your talents?
4: One of my talents is I can whistle.
5: My talents? I don't know, creating things or drawing.
6: Being kind.
3: So how do you use your talents to help others?
7: Well, a lot of people in the church like hearing me play violin. So if they're upset or something, I like to play for them and try to comfort them.

0: Sounds like my wife Doreen is calling me. Yes, Doreen. Oh, I'm right here.
1: Oh, you are too. I say, yes, you are too.
0: Did you need something, Doreen?
1: I was just about to head out and get the groceries. I say, I was just about to head out. Is there anything you need? I say, is there anything you need?
0: If you don't mind. Oh, I would love you to bring back some of those fresh, juicy mangoes.
1: Some mangoes? Yes, of course. I know how much you love mangoes. I shall put them on my list. Yes, I shall put them on my list. Some fresh, juicy mangoes. Yes, some fresh, juicy mangoes.
0: Thank you, my dear. Oh, we'll be looking forward to eating them.
1: You are very welcome, love. I say, you are very welcome.
0: My Doreen, she sure does look after me. We've been married for 60 years now. We have a lovely daughter, Barbara. She is married to our son-in-law, Bruce. And now we have two wonderful grandchildren, Shane and Callie. We've had our struggles, though. There have been many tough times, that's for sure. But one thing that always has helped us through the challenging times is to do our best to put God first in everything we do. We love God so much and still find

0: Find it amazing that he loves us so much too. When I got married, all those 60 years ago, someone told me to always remember, happy wife, happy life. I like to see my wife happy because I love her so much. And it's a bit like that with God. Because I love him so much, I want to spend time with him too. Over the past 60 years, Doreen and I have made time to talk to each other, to listen to each other, to share with each other our thoughts and concerns, our hopes and our dreams. But you know, God loves me even more than Doreen does. Oh, I mean, he made me, so he knows me better than anyone. So putting him first and spending time with him each day is the best way to live a happy and contented life. Oh, I almost forgot to tell you. I'm Arnie from Arnie's Shack, and this is the Worship Project. During our family worship time this morning, Doreen and I were looking at the Bible passages about God's love for us. Romans 5:8 is a pretty good one. But God demonstrates his own love for us in this: while we were still sinners, Christ died for us. God loved us first. How incredible is that? I like to spend time each day with God because I love him so. I really look forward to connecting with him through reading his book, the Bible, through praying, and through spending some quiet time just listening to what he might have to say to me too. I do not want to ever miss my daily appointment with God.
1: And don't forget to take out the rubbish and feed the chooks while I'm gone. Take out the rubbish and feed the chooks.
0: Of course, dear. I will get right on to that.
1: Don't forget. I say don't forget.
0: Don't worry, my dear. I'll do it. I better get on to that right now before I forget. But I will look forward to catching up with all of you again next time on the Worship Project. So take care, stay safe, and...

Domenico Fetti was an Italian painter. He specialized in the parables of Jesus. In fact, he painted 14 of them. The Mote and the Beam was painted in the year 1619. It's based on a story that has a pretty punchy point for you and I today. This is what Jesus said. Judge not, that you be not judged. And why do you look at the speck in your brother's eye, but do not consider the plank in your own eye? Hypocrite. First remove the plank from your own eye, and then you will see clearly to remove the speck from your brother's eye. I find this work stark and compelling. The setting is outdoors. The colours are brown, even blending right into the sky. I think Fetti is creating a mood for the sombre importance of the message. It only has two characters, an old man and a young man. Both are pointing their fingers at each other, and the young man looks to be in the ascendancy. The massive beam in the heart of the painting just draws us in. And true to Fetti's style, he's made this painting very literal and dramatic.

Fetty takes the story of Jesus and makes it so clear, it perfectly illustrates the point Jesus is making. A splinter or sawdust in your eye would be a lot easier to get out than a giant timber root.

been. 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Nothing. It's very easy to find fault in someone else. But the sins of pride and self-righteousness and self-sufficiency, they're massive big planks. They stop us seeing clearly. We can't see others clearly. We can't see God clearly. And we certainly can't see ourselves clearly. The message I take from this painting is to be humble, gracious, and do everything to build people up instead of tearing people down.

0: It was an exciting but challenging time. Believers of Jesus were preaching the good news and the gospel was spreading all over the region and beyond. Yet, the more the good news spread, the more some people began to hate those spreading it. Saul was a small but dangerous man. He was making it his mission to hunt down and throw in prison anyone who shared about or believed in Jesus. He had even gone to the high priest and asked for letters to the Jewish leaders in Damascus so he could capture believers there and bring them back to Jerusalem. Damascus was a long way from Jerusalem. I wonder what made Saul so keen to travel that far just to hurt those who believed in Jesus. But now, with a group of men, Saul was making that journey. The trip took many days. The terrain was rough. The route was long and exhausting. The road rough and dusty. But now, as they neared Damascus, Saul's determination to capture the followers of Jesus grew stronger. Suddenly, without warning, a bright and strong light shone down around Saul, causing him to fall to the ground.
1: Saul, Saul, why are you hurting me?
2: Who are you, Lord?
1: I am Jesus, the one you are persecuting.
0: He was in that moment. Fear, wonder, shame, whatever he felt, he was the start of a change in him.
2: What do you want me to do?
1: Get up and go to Damascus. There you will be told what you must do.
0: Saul tried to raise himself from the ground, but as he did, he discovered that he could no longer see. His men led him by the hand into Damascus. The mighty Saul had seen the light of God. A single moment had changed everything. Saul remained blind for 3 days. And for 3 days he refused to eat or drink. I wonder what was going through his mind as he lay there waiting to know what he must do next.
3: The hummingbird's tongue is about twice as long as its beak, so it can reach deep into a flower. And until recently, many scientists believed that the birds relied heavily on capillary action to draw the nectar through their tongues and into their mouths. It's kind of like water spontaneously rising up a thin straw in a glass. But some fascinating discoveries at the University of Connecticut have shown that the mechanisms involved are much more dynamic than anyone realized.
4: The hummingbird.

0: Its tongue is actually a nectar trap, equipped with a pair of narrow tubes that taper sharply. The tip of each tube is segmented into a row of flaps that are attached to a supporting rod. When the bird isn't eating, these flaps form two rows of closed loops that fit compactly into the beak. But when the hummingbird feeds, its tongue undergoes a dramatic transformation. Inside the flower, the tongue extends to make contact with the nectar. When immersed in fluid, the tip splits and the flaps on each fork systematically unfurl. Then, as the tongue is withdrawn, the flaps close tightly to seal and capture the nectar for delivery into the bird's mouth. This entire process is executed automatically in less than a 20th of a second, thousands of times a day.
1: From flower to flower to flower to flower, this brilliant iridescent body, there's a kind of jewel-like quality that they have. This exquisite work.
2: Hi, I'm John Bradshaw from It Is Written, and I'd like to introduce you to a resource that will be a blessing to you. The It Is Written Bible Study Guides are a beautifully illustrated, easy-to-understand way to gain a deeper understanding of the Bible and God's amazing plan for your life. Lessons cover life's most challenging questions, such as, can God be trusted? Why does God allow suffering? Is there hope for a planet in crisis? What happens when we die? And much more. For your free Bible study guides, contact Good News TV at the number on your screen. 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And may God richly bless you as you study His Word.

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The song says it only takes a spark to set a whole fire going. And once the fire was lit in one part of Europe, it spread quickly to other areas. John Wycliffe had made a massive impact, not just in England, but further afield in Europe, in particular here in Prague, and the region that was known then as Bohemia. John Huss was of humble birth, and his father died soon after he was born. His mother sought an education for him, and he was able to get admission to the University of Prague as a charity scholar. As she reached Prague with her son, she knelt down and prayed that God would bless his life, a prayer that was answered again and again. He soon distinguished himself by his tireless application to study and by his blameless life. Upon completing his studies, he entered the priesthood and rapidly rose to prominence, soon becoming attached to the court of the king. In a few short years, he was the pride of his country, and his name was known all over Europe. Today, they've built a statue to commemorate him here in the old town square.

0: Several years after becoming a priest, Hus was appointed preacher of the Bethlehem Chapel here in Prague. The founder of this particular chapel had advocated as a matter of importance the preaching of the scriptures in the language of the people. At that time, there was a large degree of ignorance concerning the Bible, and Hus also believed that it was vitally important to preach the scriptures in the language of the people. At this point in his life, Hus came in contact with Jerome, who had proved to be his right-hand man until his death. Jerome was a citizen of Prague, and he had brought back with him from a recent trip to England the writings of John Wycliffe. The Queen of England at that time was also a convert of John Wycliffe, and she was a Bohemian princess, and through her influence, his writings were circulated at length in Bohemia. Hus read them, believed their author to be a sincere Christian, and believed the writings to be true.
1: Hus's impact was growing, not just here in his homeland, but also in neighboring Germany. And soon, news of the work here in Prague reached Rome, and he was summoned to appear before the Pope. To go would be fatal. The king and queen of Bohemia, the nobility and the government all asked for a local trial, but this was not granted. The trial of Hus went ahead in his absence, during which the city of Prague was put under interdict. This struck terror into the hearts of everyone. No church services could take place. Baptisms, funerals, weddings, those ceremonies that were so key to life in general were not allowed to take place. And through this means, Rome was able to hold sway over the people.
0: The city was in turmoil, and Sir Hus withdrew to his native village, but he continued to travel to the surrounding countryside where he was able to preach to eager crowds. When the danger and excitement had subsided, he was able to return to Prague, where alongside with Jerome, he was able to continue his work. During this time in Europe, there was not one or two, but three rival popes, all claiming to be the vicar of Christ. This abuse of power in the church was something that many men strongly condemned, Hus being one of the loudest voices. The emperor at that time, Emperor Sigismund, called for a council in Constance, Germany, to settle this dispute once and for all, and also to deal with some of the new heresies arising from men such as John Hus that they didn't agree with. Hus was summoned to appear before the council and was given assurance of a safe passage by the emperor. One thing that stands out from this story is the prayer that John Hus's mum made with him as he was on his way to university. I want to encourage you, if you're praying for a child, if you're praying for a parent, to never give up in your prayers. The prayer of John Hus's mother was answered many, many times over in ways that she couldn't have even imagined. Maybe you're praying for your children, maybe they're on their way to school, maybe you're praying for a loved one. Keep them in prayer and never think that our prayers will go unanswered. God does hear and God does answer our prayers.

Here in Constance, Germany, a council was convened in the year 1415. Three significant things took place. Firstly, it was called to discuss the schism between the popes. At that time, there wasn't one, nor two, but three rival popes, all declaring themselves to be the true and right pope. This council settled that schism and appointed someone who would rule after those three. It was also here where they declared the writings and John Wycliffe to be a heretic and ordered that his bones be exhumed and burned. It was also at this council where John Huss was ordered to appear to defend his teachings.

When Huss left for Constance, he said goodbye to his friends as if he wasn't going to see them again, even though he had a letter of safe passage from the Emperor and the Pope. Soon after arriving here in Constance, by order of the Pope and the Cardinals, he was thrust into prison. This building behind me, though today a nice hotel, was one of the places used to imprison John Huss whilst he was here in Constance. The trial of Huss took place here in Constance in the Munster. It is said that he sat on aisle 24. He was asked if he wanted to recant, to which he said he would prefer death over recantation. He was thrown back in prison and brought back here again, and the last time he spoke at the trial, he fixed his eyes on the Emperor and said that he had traveled here under his own free will and under the public protection of the Emperor sat here. It is said that when everyone's eyes turned on Sigismund, that his face turned crimson red. Sitting here in aisle 24, where Huss sat during his trial, our minds go back to Jerome. When Huss left for Constance, Jerome told him that if he heard of any misfortune, he would come and help right away. Hearing of his imprisonment, he left and traveled down here, but without a safe passage. On arriving in Constance, he realized there was not anything he could do, and so he headed back to Prague, but he was captured on the way and brought back here to Constance. Some people wanted to kill him right away, but they put him in prison where he almost died for lack of food. They wanted to keep him alive. They realized that Huss's death hadn't accomplished very much, and so they wanted Jerome to recant. He was left in prison for about a year in terrible, terrible conditions. Suffering from doubt, he eventually renounced the teachings of Wycliffe, he renounced the teachings of Huss, and pledged to adhere to the Catholic faith. He went back to prison, but the council was not done with him, either wanting more blood or wanting a fuller and broader surrender of faith. They called him again, but this time he renounced his former recantation. He asked to address the house, and this was denied, but he remonstrated and was given the opportunity to speak. He stood up and pledged his support of Huss and the influence he had had on his life, and he went on to say, "Of all the sins that I have committed since my youth, none weigh so heavily on my mind and cause me such poignant remorse as that which I committed in this fatal place when I approved of the iniquitous sentence rendered against Wycliffe and against the holy martyr John Huss, my master and my friend. Yes, I confess it from my heart and declare with horror that I disgracefully quailed when through a dread of death I condemned their doctrines. I therefore supplicate Almighty God to pardon me my sins, and this one in particular, the most heinous of all." One thing we learn from the story of Huss and Jerome is that although at the end of his life Jerome fell away, he then came back. Maybe you have fallen away in your walk with the Lord. Maybe you've backslidden. Maybe you've done things that you wish you had never done. Jerome was once strong in his faith and fell away, but at the very end, he came back. There's always time for us to come back to God. If you've fallen down, the most important thing is that you get back up and renew your acquaintance with the Lord. Maybe today, if you've fallen away, you need to renew that acquaintance with God again.

After Huss was delivered up to the secular authorities, he was asked one last time if he wanted to recant. What errors shall I renounce?

he asked. I know myself guilty of none. He was brought to this very spot here in Constance, and they burned him to death. They had to light the fire 3 times. They wanted to ensure his body was completely consumed. They dug up his ashes along with the soil under him and threw it into the Rhine River. About a year later, Jerome was also brought to this same spot. And as his executioner was standing behind him, Jerome said, "Apply the fire before my face. Had I been afraid, I should not have been here." They died with heroic bearing. And a zealous papist commenting on the death of Huss and Jerome said these words, "Both bore themselves with constant mind when their last hour approached. They prepared for the fire as if they were going to a marriage feast. They uttered no cry of pain. When the flames rose, they began to sing hymns, and scarce could the vehemency of the fire stop their singing." Both these men lived their lives 100% for God, so that when they died, as tragic as it was, they died with no regrets. If we live our lives today 100% for God, fully surrendered to Him, we also can live a life where we have no regrets.

the execution of Huss and Jerome had caused a national uproar back in Bohemia. He was believed to have been a faithful teacher, and as is often the case, now that he was dead, his writings attracted an even greater interest. The Hussite Wars commenced about 4 years after the death of Huss and Jerome in the year 1419. As Pope and Emperor united to crush the Hussite movement, the Lord raised up a deliverer. Zisca was one of the most able generals of his age and was the leader of the Bohemians. He had lost sight in one eye during a battle in 1410, and later in his life, he would lose sight in the other eye as well, but he would still lead his armies into battle after battle without losing. He is one of the few generals about whom it can be said, never lost a battle in war. He was a military genius and is credited with inventing an early form of the tank. They were called war wagons, and they were wooden boxes that were reinforced with steel on wagon wheels. And he would send these into battle with people inside and load them with cannons and crossbows and pistols. Despite having mainly peasants as soldiers, with the use of clever war tactics and with Providence on their side, the Hussite armies were able to repel the numerically larger and better trained papal armies. Zisca would fight over 250 battles in his lifetime and would withstand two full papal crusades against him, but he was not to die on the battlefield. Instead, he would fall victim to the Black Plague. But before he would die, he gave his men some instructions, telling them he still wanted to go with them onto the battlefield. He told his men to make a drum out of his skin, which they did. And they took this drum made with Zisca's skin and would beat it as they went into battle. His place was filled by Procopius, who was a skillful and brave leader, and in some aspects, a more able general. The enemies of the Bohemians, knowing that the blind warrior was now dead, thought they would now be able to win. The Pope launched another crusade against the Bohemians in 1427, where he was defeated.

He then launched another crusade where he was defeated again. In 1431, under a new pope, a fifth crusade was launched, but once again, the papal armies were soundly defeated by the Hussite forces. Realizing that they couldn't conquer by force, they resorted to diplomacy. A compromise was entered into that, while appearing to offer freedom of conscience, really betrayed them into the power of Rome. The Bohemians had specified 4 points as a condition of peace with Rome, and these were: the free preaching of the Bible, the right of the whole church to both the bread and the wine in the communion, the use of the mother tongue in divine worship, the exclusion of the clergy from all secular offices and authority, and, in cases of crime, the jurisdiction of the civil courts over clergy and laity alike. At last, the papal authorities agreed to accept the 4 Hussite articles, but that the right of explaining them, that is, of determining their precise import, should rest with the council, that is, with the emperor and the pope. On this basis, a treaty was entered into, and Rome gained by dissimulation and fraud what she had failed to gain by conflict. For in placing her own interpretation upon the articles, as upon the Bible, she could pervert their meaning to suit her own ends. Oftentimes, when Satan is not able to defeat us through open confrontation, he tries the tactic of compromise. It's something he's done repeatedly throughout history and throughout the Bible. May we be careful, wise and discerning, and most of all, resolute, and that we stand for God through whatever tactic Satan uses against us, whether it's confrontation or whether it's compromise, and that we may always stand for God.

30 years after the death of Wycliffe, at the Council of Constance in Germany, he was declared to be a heretic. A decree was made to dig up his bones and burn them to ashes. At that time, the Bishop of Lincoln was a former friend of his, and he delayed in acting on this request for 5 years. He moved out the area, and the next one who came in also vacillated for 8 years before finally succumbing to this demand and dug up the bones and burned them. After burning his bones, they threw the ashes into the River Swift. But the significance of this gruesome act and the symbolism it would come to later represent, they could not have imagined. The River Swift flows into the River Avon. The River Avon flows into the Bristol Channel. And the Bristol Channel eventually flows into the Atlantic Ocean. And so symbolically, the effect of his work spread around the whole world. He is called the morning star of the Reformation because he was the beginning in a chain of events that once started became unstoppable. John Wycliffe gave to the Christian church perhaps the greatest gift possible, the Bible. And once given, the light would begin to shine and the darkness would be peeled away. John Wycliffe's work is key in our Christian heritage, for at the center of our faith is the Bible. Never underestimate the extent of the work that you do. John Wycliffe was called here to Lutterworth, a small, quiet country town, or probably back then, just a village. If any of us were called here to this town today, we might think it's not good enough, or not big enough, or not prestigious enough. But he faithfully did the work that God had called him to do and gave to the Christian church perhaps the greatest gift possible. Wherever you are, use the gifts and the talents that God has

Every so often, a technological invention comes along that changes everything about the way we live. If you're born in this millennium, it's likely you only know a world where there have been smartphones, the internet, and satellite TV. These things are as much a part of life today as putting our shoes on in the morning when we leave the house or eating breakfast first thing in the day. Those who are a little older, though, will remember a world where there was no social media, where the internet was very slow or non-existent, and the idea of taking a photograph on your mobile phone was mind-boggling. Video chat seemed way distant in the future, and yet today, these things are considered normal and a part of life. There was a time where if you wanted to read something, then it would have been handwritten by someone else. Books were expensive and hard to come by. The materials were costly. Monks would write on treated skins called vellum, and a single copy of the Bible would require 300 sheepskins or 170 calfskins. Most people could not read, and the majority of books were in Latin, a language that only the most educated could understand. In the 15th century, the printing press came along and revolutionized the world of literature, fundamentally changing the way that we communicate as it enabled the fast flow of information and led to the quick spread of new ideas. Once text could be reproduced quickly, people had access to read books that they didn't have before. A previously illiterate populace now turned into a more educated and inquisitive one. The printing press was invented by a German goldsmith by the name of Johannes Gutenberg. The exact date of his birth is not known, as he was not a famous man during his lifetime, but it is believed he finished working on the printing press at around the year 1440. The first book to be published in several volumes and multiple copies was the Bible in 1452. The Gutenberg Bibles would prove to be immensely popular, with all 200 copies of them being sold before the copying was even complete. This was 65 years before Martin Luther published his 95 Theses, and while he was able to preach to only a relatively small number of people, the printed page would reach thousands of people in a short space of time and across national borders. With books being translated from Latin into other languages, people naturally began to ask, why was Mass still being conducted in Latin? People began to ask why church service were not conducted in the language that members of society, regardless of their wealth or education, could actually understand. Gutenberg's printing press meant more access to information, more detailed discussion, and more widespread criticism of the authorities. As such, the printing press popularized ideas associated with the Protestant faith during the Reformation, allowing the press to shape and channel a mass movement. The printing press removed control of written material from the Catholic Church and made it difficult for the Church to inhibit the spread of ideas that they regarded as heretical. Had it not been for Gutenberg's invention, the news of Luther's revolutionary ideas would not have spread as quickly as they did. Today, God has given us technology that we can use to spread ideas very quickly. May we use the talents we have, the gifts we have, and the technology we have to spread the news of Jesus to the world today.

My name is Nicole Mattson, Director of Education for the Arizona Conference of Seventh-day Adventists. I would like to encourage you to consider sending your children to one of our 10 schools in Arizona for a Christian education. Our educational system has been offering high-quality Christian education throughout much of the world for 150 years, and our schools here in Arizona are available for pre-kindergarten through 12th grade. Our standards-based education ensures that our students are learning what they need to at each grade level. We also stress healthy living and development of the whole child. We have a Bible-based curriculum, and students are encouraged to enjoy a personal and growing relationship with Jesus. We also believe strongly in building leaders who serve, offering outreach opportunities that are integrated into every part of the curriculum. Finally, to help students gain skills they need for the workforce today, we offer various hands-on experiences through our career STEM labs. Does a quality Christian education sound too expensive? We have several scholarships available, and our tax credit program allows students to receive funding from tax money that would have otherwise been directed to the state. We hope to make Christian education an awesome experience for you and your family. To find out more, please call our education office at the number on the screen. We'd love to share more about a school near you.

0: Hello, boys and girls. Welcome to Bible Gems. I'm so glad that all of you at home decided to join us here because we can't wait to open up the pages of the Word of God. And when we do, we find stories that teach us lessons about how much God loves us and how we can love God because He first loved us. Let's find a clue that will tell us about today's Bible gem. Can you help me find the Bible chest somewhere around here? There it is over there. Hadassah, why don't you come on over to the Bible chest and we'll see what the clue is today that teaches us what our story might be. I see a couple of things coming out of there. Come on over here and let's take a look and see what they might be. You've got a couple of things here. What is this you have in your hands?
1: This is a scroll and a thing to stop the boat.
0: A thing to stop a boat. Well, that tells us what this is all about. What is it called?
1: An anchor.
0: An anchor. So if we were on a boat and it was drifting at sea, we might throw this overboard. Would it just sink to the bottom?
1: Yeah.
0: We'd put a chain on it, though, and then it would hook on something, and then maybe we'd be safe in a storm. That's what we'd use an anchor for. Are these pretty light things that float near the surface?
1: No.
0: Heavy, and they go all the way down to the bottom. Well, I wonder what this anchor has to do with today's Bible gem. Let's take a look and see. All right, today's Bible gem is from the book of Acts, chapter 27 and verse 1. Let's hear what it has to say. It

0: was decided that we would sail for Italy. Wow, Italy, that must be a nice vacation someone's going on, do you think? To see the countryside of Italy? Well, let's find out. An officer named Julius, who served in the emperor's army, guarded Paul and some of the prisoners. Is somebody going on a vacation to Italy?
1: No.
0: It sounds like maybe they're going to be going in chains and as a prisoner. Well, do you want to find more about what Paul's journey to Rome was all about?
1: Yes.
0: Okay, well, I'm going to join the story here as Governor Festus. And I'm standing next to King Agrippa, and it looks like Paul is about to give us his closing words in the courtroom.
2: Yes, he is.
3: If the words these Jews have spoken about me are false, you have no right to hand me over to them. For I am a Roman, and I'm in Caesar's court. Thus to him shall I appeal.
0: You have appealed to Caesar. Then to Caesar you must go.
2: I agree.
0: This man has done nothing worthy of death or chains.
2: Yes, yes, I agree. But if this man, if he had just only appealed to Caesar...
0: He could have gone free, don't you think?
2: He could have gone free.
4: Just now, is Paul appearing before Festus and Agrippa. And as Paul went away, he was attached to a centurion by the name of Julius. And so Paul was attached to this centurion, and they began their journey toward a ship that would help them to begin their journey toward Rome, Italy. And so we boarded this ship that left from Caesarea. And as we boarded this ship, it seemed for a time, as Julius had said, that we would make a very calm, uneventful journey toward Rome. But unfortunately, the southern wind from the Mediterranean Sea pushed us further north than we wanted to go, up above Cyprus. But thankfully, we were allowed to make our way toward a place called Myra. And when we got to Myra, Julius the centurion decided to take us all off the ship, and then we boarded another ship that came out of Egypt, and we began our journey back toward Rome. Unfortunately, this time, instead of being blown upward to the north, we were blown southward, down, down, down, toward a place called the Fair Havens. And when we arrived at the Fair Havens, it was late in the year. You see, at this time of the year, it was very dangerous to sail. And Paul received an impression from God.
3: Men, I believe it's very dangerous if we continue to go on. Shipwrecks, loss of cargo, and potentially the loss of our lives.
4: What? Julius must have said to himself. But at this time, Julius, instead of listening to Paul, listened to the captain of the ship, who told him that they should not stay at the Fair Havens because it's not good to spend the winter there. It's not comfortable. But instead, they would make their way to a place called Phoenix. Now, it seemed like a good idea to them, but God had spoken to Paul. But nonetheless, we all boarded the ship, as the captain had said. And it seemed for a time again that it was going to be very calm. But then, as we began our journey, the wind swept over the island, and we were blown. Oh, it seemed like hurricane force winds. And in fact, it was a storm called Euroclydon. And there we were, trying to drive the ship into the wind. And as you can imagine, it was tough to walk on the ship. And as we were trying to drive into the wind, the captain was forced to turn the ship about. And then we were blown with the wind. And unfortunately, as we were blown with the wind, oh no, it seemed like day after day passed by, and the sailors were tossing cargo off the ship. Oh, they even tried to toss the anchor off the ship, and we were dragged to and fro as the wind wanted to send us

0: But then it seemed like all hope was lost. But Paul, one night, he knelt and prayed to his God. And then he received a message from the Lord.
1: Paul, do not be afraid. Surely you will appear before Caesar and stand trial. But more than this, all of the sailors with you will have their lives spared as well.
0: And so Paul took courage, and he got up. And while the men on the ship were still panicking, oh no, what are we gonna do? Paul calmly came to them and said to Julius the centurion and the other sailors that everything was going to be okay. And he gave them the message that the angel had spoken to him. And because Julius trusted Paul, he told the rest of them not to panic anymore. And Paul told them that it was now time to eat their last meal, for the journey was going to be very treacherous. But now they ate their last meal, and then they tossed the rest of the food and cargo off the ship. And then they sailed for a time, and as we looked into the distance, we saw that land was approaching. And the captain of the ship said, "Let us go toward the land." And so we made our way toward the land. And then, just as we thought we were going to make it to the land to ground the ship, boom! Crash! Splash! Into the water! What was it? Oh, the ship! The front of the ship was fastened into the reef. And then the back of the ship snapped off and fell into the water. And then Julius knew that it was time, and he said to the men, "Those who can swim, you jump off and you swim to shore. But those who cannot swim, you grab hold of boards and you float in." And would you know, boys and girls, that every single person on that ship, because they listened to Paul, who had listened to God, everyone was saved. And you might think, wow, that was a great story. But it doesn't end there. As they got onto the island, Paul and some of the others went to collect some wood for a fire. They met some barbarians who were the people of that island. The island was called Malta. And as they got there, Paul was collecting sticks, and then out from the sticks jumped a snake, and it bit him on his hand. And the people thought, wow, this must be a great murderer, for he was bitten and he escaped the shipwreck, but here he is to die. But as they looked at Paul's hand, they looked closely. "Come close. Do you see any hurt on him?" "No, Paul is still standing." "Paul, are you okay?" "He was okay." Paul's life was spared because Paul kept his eyes on the Lord. And as long as we keep our eyes on the Lord, we can be as invincible as Paul was, as he went through a shipwreck and a snake bite and many other adventures. Paul, one day, was to appear before a king for the Lord.
2: Wow! So much happened in that story. There was a storm and a shipwreck and an angel. And what else? Was there a wild animal? There was a snake bite. Would you have wanted to be a part of that experience? Wow, I'm sure glad that Paul trusted in Jesus and Jesus kept him safe. Let's ask some questions about this story and see what we can learn about it. The first question is this: where was Paul traveling to when he got on in that boat? Was he traveling to Rome or to Cyprus or to Smyrna? Wait for the microphone here.
3: Paul was traveling to Rome.
2: He was traveling to Rome. Is that a little tiny village or is it a big place?
4: Yeah.
2: It's a big place. And there was a ruler there named Caesar. Do you think Paul wanted to talk to Caesar because he liked celebrities?
4: No.
2: No, it was because he wanted to share the gospel, the good news about Jesus, even to Caesar. Our next question is this: why was Paul traveling to Rome? Was he going there to visit a friend, to hear somebody preach, or to be judged by Caesar? Let's see, Sophia. Was he going there to preach, to visit a friend?

0: friend or to be judged by Caesar?
1: To preach.
0: He was going to preach, but something else as well. Was he visiting friends?
1: No.
0: No, he was going to be judged by Caesar. So do you think he went first class with a nice cabin and pillows and a soft bed? No, they put him in chains. And even though he was chained up on his wrists, he said, I want to talk about my Savior. I want to tell everybody what he's like, even if I have to go in the bottom of a boat. The next question is this. What did the angel say to Paul when the angel showed up? Did the angel say that Paul would be freed? Or did the angel say that the guards were going to die? Or did the angel say that Paul and the others would be safe? Kylie, what is your answer on this one?
2: The angel said that Paul and the others would be safe.
0: Isn't it wonderful that God cares even about the guards and the prisoners? There's no person that God does not care about, and Paul cared for them too. I'm so glad that we have these stories, these Bible gems that teach us so much that we can put our faith and trust in God wherever we are. I can't wait to see all of you kids come back next time for our Bible gems.

0: What's all the fuss about this sulforaphane? Well, it activates pathways in the body that fight cancer, boost detoxification, improve blood sugar and insulin sensitivity. They calm inflammation and strengthens the immune system while also protecting the DNA.
1: Research also shows that sulforaphane protects against several cancers, especially prostate cancer.
2: Psalm 51:10. Create in me a clean heart, O God.

0: Welcome, boys and girls, to Bible Buzz, our fast-paced quiz show where we learn stories from the B-I-B-L-E and we test your knowledge of the Bible. Today, I'm not alone here today. I'm with my faithful sidekick, Neto. Let's welcome Neto, everyone. Oh, Neto, we're so glad you're part of this team. Are you ready for today?
1: Oh, I'm so ready. It hurts.
0: Oh, wow. Okay, don't hurt too much, Neto, because we need you here the entire time.
1: Oh, yeah.
0: So don't hurt too much. But we are not alone. We are together with two amazing teams today. Our first team is team number one, the purple team. Let's welcome the Hawks.
2: Yeah, the Hawks.
0: And we have team number two, the blue shirt team, and they are the Blue Jays. Welcome, Blue Jays. So we have the Hawks and the Blue Jays, but then we have boys and girls who are not in the studio today, but they're watching from home.
1: Oh,
0: and we're
1: yeah.
0: so glad you're part of this fun experience we're going to have today. And I'm so thankful, Neto, that we have three very important people in this team. We have our referees, Emmy and Emily and Grandma Tina. Let's welcome them today. All right, let's welcome them today.
1: It's Kaylee. And Emily? There's no Amy here.
0: Oh. Well, you should have blown the whistle. I called them the wrong name. Can you say, oh, no, everyone?
3: Oh, no.
0: All right. But Kaylee and Emily, we are so glad you're a part of this team. Did I get it right that time?
1: Yeah.
0: Yes, I scored. Touchdown! All right. All right, so now, I think, Neto, we're...

0: ready to dive right into the story?
1: Go ahead.
0: Are you ready?
1: Oh, I'm so ready.
0: Are you ready?
1: Yeah.
0: All right, so let's do this. All right. Long ago, long ago, there was a man named Jacob who had a pretty big family. He had 12 sons, but the 12 sons had wives and they had children, boys and girls, and then they had grandchildren and grandsons and granddaughters. There's uncles, there's aunts, there's all kinds of family relatives here, and they all were told that they had to move to a land called Egypt. You see, Joseph was in Egypt, and he welcomed his family to move there so they could be safe and have plenty of food. And so they moved to Egypt, to a faraway land. And when they arrived to East Egypt, they settled in Egypt. And in time, they grew even bigger and even bigger and even bigger. And they were this great nation. And the new Pharaoh got a little nervous. It's like, oh, these people are getting a little bit too big for me. I'm getting a little scared because they could overtake my nation. Uh-oh. And so he decided to come up with a plan, a very mean plan. He said, you know what? I make a law that says that if a boy is born, that he should be killed. And you should save all the girls and kill all the boys. Oh, man, can you imagine that?
1: So mean.
0: This man is insane. He was crazy. But he made this decree. And living in Egypt, there was this faithful family. Oh, they were such a beautiful family. From the tribe of Levi. And this family, guess what they did? They did something very important, and they did it together. This family, they prayed together. How many of you believe in prayer? Oh boy, so good to see all the hands go up, because prayer does make a difference. Yes, it does, boys and girls. Prayer makes a difference. And they prayed and they prayed. And in time, they had a baby boy. And this baby boy was such the cutest little boy, but just like any other baby, he cried a lot. He cried quite a bit. In fact,
1: he was a crying baby.
0: He was a baby, Neto. Oh. What else do babies do? They cry, right? And so this little baby boy cried a lot. But then this made the family a little nervous because they needed to hide the baby boy so they wouldn't take him away. And so they would try to put him under the bed and keep him quiet. But the little boy was getting bigger and bigger and older, and he was crying louder and louder until one day the family said, we better come up with a different plan because this is not going to work for very long. And so they decided that they would make a basket and put the baby boy in the basket and take him down to the Nile River and put the boat in the river, and then Miriam, his sister, would hide somewhere behind the bushes and keep her eyes on the basket to make sure that nobody would find it and take him away. Can you believe that, Neto? Neto? Where are you, Neto? Have you seen Neto? Where did Neto go?
1: I was hiding.
0: Neto, there you are.
1: No one would see me.
0: Neto, don't go too far. I need you.
1: Okay, I'll be here.
0: So Miriam was hiding, just like Neto. And one day, as she's watching the basket, something happens. People are coming down to the riverside. And as she looks, she realizes, uh-oh, this is not just any ordinary person. This is the queen of Egypt. And she came down. She was a princess, in fact. That's right, a princess. And she comes down to the river with her maidens, and they come, and she hears a sound. Guys, do you hear something? That sounds like a big mosquito. But it kind of sounds like a baby. Do you guys hear a baby? Where's that sound coming from? Neto, I should have known. Neto, are you a crybaby too?
1: No, I'm not. I don't cry.
0: Oh, boy. Well, back to our story. The baby was crying, and the princess heard the cry, and she said, go get that basket. And Miriam couldn't believe what she was seeing. They came down, they grabbed the basket, and they opened opened the basket and, oh, they could not believe their eyes. Here was a little baby boy, and the prince's heart was moved by what she saw. And Miriam didn't waste a second. She jumped out of her hiding place and ran to the prince.

0: And said, "Oh, princess, what a beautiful little boy, little baby boy. Would you like me to find somebody who can take care of him?"
1: Ooh, sneaky.
0: And the princess said, "Yeah, sneaky. You're a sneaky guy too, so."
2: Sometimes.
0: Yeah. So you like, that was a good move, wasn't it?
2: Yeah.
0: Yeah, she said, "I have an idea." And the princess said, "Really? What's your idea, little girl?" And she said, "I can find somebody who can take care of the baby all day, all week, all month, for as long as he wants, and she will take good care of him." And the princess said, "Wow, I love that idea. Please help me. Go find someone." And of course, Miriam, who do you think she went to look for? Brilliant! What a genius! She went to find her mom. Baby's mom, and she came back with her, and she said, "I found somebody." And so the princess took that little baby and placed him in his mother's arms, and she said, "Please take care of this boy. Would you be willing to do that?" And what do you think she said?
3: Yes.
0: She's like, "Yes." I bet she was trying to keep herself from showing too much excitement.
2: Did the boy have a name?
0: Well, that's a good question. That's a good question. You see, the Bible speaks of a baby boy, but it wasn't until later, much later, that when the princess welcomed the baby boy into the palace, that she named him Moses. But at this time in the story, his name is not Moses yet. He is a little baby boy. And so the mother takes that baby boy, and together with Miriam, they make their way back to the house. And as they're going up that road to the house, the father and the son, they come out and they see Mom and Miriam coming up with a little baby in their arms. And they couldn't believe it. They said, "Could it be? Could it be?" And sure enough, it was their baby boy. And the family came together in the middle of their house, and they kneeled down and they prayed. 'Cause prayer